0: little consciousness, something universal, and we want to behave so. May not be perfect, but we want to behave so. Those who think they cannot take him, it's very heavy for them, should leave us. And this may reduce the number, I know, but I'll be happy with the reduction, rather than increase of the dogmatic people, I don't know. Jesus was happy with 12 disciples, minus 3, became 9, 9 were passive, he died alone. Nobody sacrificed for his sake. It's a well-known history. It's easy, when they are dead, to pounce upon their religion. This is my Christianity, this is my Hinduism, this is my Buddhism. Very easy to take shelter under, because these books are not going to pounce upon your ego anyway. The churches and temples are not going to break your egos. So you're well secured in that dogmas and books and papers and buildings, because they don't pounce upon your ego, sir. It's only a prophet, a realized soul prophet could do that. A realized soul, enlightened being, a perfect one could do these things. Not the buildings and papers. We take shelter under those. But if that was salvation long back, printing presses would have been churches. Or the masons and carpenters would have been your gurus. I'm not against them. What I mean to say is, truth is truth. Do not compromise it with shadow manifestations. If you want salvation, if you want bliss, if you want pure enlightenment, follow God, follow truth. There's nothing greater than that. Jesus said so many things. I've come to do my Father's job, didn't he say? What does it mean? That his allegiance was to God, to none else. That's pure religion. That's pure spirituality. That's pure science. When you get back to the source, you get samadhi. So in the retreat, so there are ecstatic times, there are joyful times, there are peaceful times. When you meditate, when you chant, you talk, you eat, you see Swamiji, there are happy moments, there are joyful moments, there are satisfactory things. In spite of all this, I must say, the purpose behind all this is different. Purpose behind is just not to get happy or joyful for the time being, but to get to a point where you would be always joyful, you would be always blissful, where you will be always wise, will be always free and salvaged. That's a purpose. Do not forget God behind all this. Do not forget the truth behind all this. That's first and one thing and the last thing. You can stick to it, everything else is added unto you. Therefore, it is uncompromising. Whether said sweetly or whether said harshly, truth is truth. Those who understood this since generations, thousands of years, will seldom pay allegiance to inheritance, the dogmatic backgrounds or national backgrounds. Truth is higher than all these barriers. It's universal. What to talk of on earth? What to talk of one solar system? It's beyond all these things. That's called wisdom tradition. We must be always open to wisdom tradition, not the dead traditions. Follow any God. That's not a problem. By name, I mean. But follow one God by any name you like. Don't be dogmatic. Then you miss the truth, miss the God. And the very prophet you are worshipping will not be satisfying. Open their books and follow the words. They are my real devotees who follow my words. What's the sentence in the Bible? Something like that? There's one sentence like that.
1: I think, if you love me, you'll obey my words.
0: Correct. That's real. That's religion. I'm not presenting anything new, except that I want to make it transparent. Those who are blindfolded and confounded, foggy, confused, or selfish, will always oppose the truth, as they did from age to age. They'll oppose, they'll be antagonistic, and they'll find other twisting meanings into it, and will present it in such a way to fulfill their selfishnesses. The realized souls, the perfect beings, the prophets are not missionaries. They are saviors. Don't forget these words. Savior is one thing, missionary is separate thing. To remind people of God is fine. To that extent, the religion should work. To that extent, I'm trying that our retreats work. The day they'll feel less power in them to support me, which is their problem. But I'll stick on this. till we come to this utmost, ultra-modern acceptance, refreshed acceptance of truth. That should be beyond barriers, it should be beyond limitations. And follow one truth and spirit within you. If you can awaken your spirit, kingdom of God within you, you have done the job. You are not responsible to anything else. If you have fulfilled this utmost responsibility of realizing your God within you, you are not obliged and responsible to anything else on earth. You are free. That's called salvation. Maybe very few follow this. But those who can, for them, we try our best to do. Now also in the retreat, generally I produce many facets of the realization. Sometimes talk about spirit and science, sometimes I talk about God and faith and devotion and so on. Try to present the truth with many facets so that it suits many temperaments, that's all. Otherwise there could be only one way to be told. But I present it in five or six ways, or at least five, so that it suits the five kinds of temperaments. And they can choose accordingly through it. And also invite questions deliberately so that wherever you cannot digest it, accept it, you can ask a question. Many times so happens the things you don't like and the things you like, you want to be proven those things false which you don't like. And the things which you like, you want to be proven yes. And whole then theory and philosophy changes accordingly and divides. For an example, let's say, if I say this lamp is a conception, and suppose you like the sofa, you would not like to hear that sofa is conception too. This is a simple example I'm giving. It's a human 99.9% blunder. The things you like, you won't like to call them conceptions. But the things you don't like or don't believe, you like to call them conception. So I repeat the example. If you don't like the lamp, you like to accept it as conception. But the sofa, if you like very much, you're attached to, you won't like to hear even the sofa as conception. But the truth says both are conceptions. This is why I'm presenting these examples deliberately. The truth cannot be compromising, it cannot be one-sided, it is all-sided. God is for all. You cannot say this world is illusion, but I am real. Or everything else is illusion, but when it comes to my wife and husband and brothers and sisters, or my friend, or my attachments, I don't even believe this is illusion. I would not like to hear even. The truth is true. If everything is illusion, you, me, relatives, everything is illusion. If everything conception, you and me are conceptions too. This homogeneity of the truth has to be accepted. If not, there are always miseries and born out of ignorance anyway. So to this end, I have been always trying to present truth through science, through devotion, through knowledge, through yoga, and much of life and humor in it. So that somewhere we catch it. Somewhere. And we do not injure or oppose other religions for the same fact that they have their own functions. They do their own job. So we have nothing to contradict them, except that we go beyond all these barriers. Those are prepared. So in the last session today, I gave this gist of things so that may not be misunderstood. And your liberty to question. Still, if some of you have questions, please raise.
1: Swamiji, I had a question about strength. You know, like strength.
0: Hmm.
1: Like the other day, you said something like it's easy to let go. You know, all you have to do is let go. And so many times. There's a part of you that knows, you know, like there's a part of you that's a witness. And when you start, if something pushes your button, you start slipping into trips, you know, into samskaras, like attachments, emotions, jealousies, you know, just pettiness, you know, anger.
0: Mm-hmm.
1: You know, there's a part of you, that witness, that tells you, you know, you're you're doing this now, so what are you going to do about it?
0: Mm.
1: And, you know, your answer would be, let go, you know?
0: As if no, not necessary.
1: As if the thief, well, okay, I rejected your answer.
0: Okay, fine. Yeah. Though it's right, though. His answer is right, but I may not give that answer at that moment.
1: Yeah, but, you know, it's just like when you say it that way, to me, it's not easy. There's an element of conflict in it, you know? And what it comes down to is, you know, strength, you know, whether you're going to strength or...
0: Your question is how to do that, isn't it?
1: Yeah.
0: Well, first you have to recognize why it happens so. Meaning, one part of you is witnessing. This is pettiness, jealousy, attachment, anger, greed, and so on. You accept the principle also of let go if you could do so. But now the recognition of the fact is there's a habit. These are habits. What you call samskars, as you say, habits and samskars. So they have their own hardness or power within them. So all of a sudden when you say let go, you perhaps are not able to be successful in that. Here lies the second step after habit recognition. That is practice now. Practice of let go. Suggest all the time to yourself to let go, so that habits are broken. It may take days, months and years. Practice. This is the answer there. Though let go is real answer, but suppose you're not able to do that, then what? You have to break the habit now. To break the habit, you have to practice again, counter to it. Anything could be habit, even good things, not only greed, jealousy, pettiness, narrowness. Many good things can be habits too. And then they form a rut. To come out of those good ruts even is very difficult. And let go, supposing difficult, then produce the counter habits, practice. All these satsang, meditations, study, guru, you know, all these counter habits. In order to nullify the previous habits, that's all. It takes time. Practice the answer to the samskaras. Sadhana, as they call it. Counter sadhana. To nullify those previous habits and samskaras. Of whatever kind, good or bad, both. So let go is a principle. But when you fail, then practice counter habits.
1: You mentioned that you talk about the truth in to fit different temperaments, so that somehow with our limited perception and rational system we can lock on somewhere.
0: Mm-hmm.
1: And some of the things you say, I inspire hope in me.
0: Mm-hmm.
1: I feel that I fit here and I found a place. And then there are other times, like when you continue to say thousands will come and only one will achieve. I get discouraged.
0: Well, yes, very nice question, really. Well, when we say one unknown thousands will be realized or achieved, it is indicated or it is implied. Others, those who do not achieve that, do not remain on the same stage either. It's a kind of evolution. Other thousands are on the different grades then in between. Let's say one reaches here among thousands. Other thousands are some here, some here, some here, some here. They are also growing to it.

0: an atlas. Only one of 12,000 at a time. Meaning there are not many who achieve at a time. This is what is implied. Others get into lower levels, higher levels, and they continue on in the rebirth when they are reborn. Unless you don't believe in rebirth, then it's a different question again. Those who believe, they can easily see, they will catch up the thread next to birth again and go forward. So don't be discouraged.
1: Swamiji, does that statistic sort of change as the evolution goes on?
0: Can, at some stage will. Yeah. At some stage should. That is only when, I wouldn't say any time like 4,000 or 5,000 years, but let's say the point when it will be possible at a greater number to achieve at a time will be, insensibly speaking, majority of us have reached a certain balance, no? Then, not otherwise. If history and geography and the maths or science or typing could be learned in masses, you see, because to that extent we have evolved now. And the spirituality could be preached, not preached, but achieved by many at a time, means at that time we must have evolved as a civilization collectively in order to really be taken up. That's possible. But when it will be, I cannot say. That depends upon you and me, when we want it. So it's not a kind of eternal law that one among thousands will achieve. But so far, so good it has been. It's not an eternal law. As in the morning, if you remember, I even said, and you believed it, that when you get to that point, already everything is perfect. Even many at or few at a time achieving that is also within the conception. But when you realize, you will see already all are perfect, which means even many at one time to realize, even that's a myth. But then that's very high. That's pure Vedanta I was talking in the morning. But when you come down into relativity and what we call the dualistic approach, then we are calculating in less or more. Then calculation starts. And in that calculation up to this time, one among thousands, others are not wasted or lost. They also are growing up slowly in their own caliber. The greatest answer of the sages has been that if you want to realize, do not calculate even these statistics. Just get to it, go within. Best solution is to know yourself. Whichever question may arise in you, even among thousands going to achieve, then why to even work for it? I'm going to fail anyway. I'm no good in that one among thousands. So naturally, why should I attempt it? But no, sages have said no. Don't calculate. Just get to it. Just know yourself. Anybody can do. Potentially, everybody is divine. You can do. Potentially, you have a kingdom of God within you. So you have no reason to be pessimistic about it or discouraged about it. Divine is within you. Kingdom of God is within you. We are simply reminding you, trying to enkindle that extinguished candle. That's all. It is already there. Even fire is within you. But if you bring in your, what you were talking about, negativity, extra, then you are repelling it, you are resisting it. Then you are rejecting it. Once you reject or oppose or resist the truth, it's gone. Even if it is within you, you don't see it. That ignorance prevails then. To remove that ignorance and darkness, get an uncompromising attitude towards God and His Spirit within you. This unqualified, as if unconditional. And what then habits and samskar? They can't do anything. But if you fail in that courage and boldness, for example, then practice. and go the gradual way, step by step, to practice things. But once you have achieved divine God within you, kingdom of God has been flourished in you, don't need anything external. Not only you are a saint or a holy person, but enlightened being. You are a luminous being, enlightened one. And those are blessed. World follows them eventually. Even those who oppose them, they follow them, worship them later on. Because many times it's easy to accept the truth but not the personality. It's very difficult because of the ego. It's easy to surrender to God because He's not pouncing upon ego. It's very difficult to surrender the ego unto a personality. The same truth Jesus spoke, they denied. After Jesus, they accepted the truth. Because now they had not to submit the ego to the personality, but to the principle. Even then, if it would be all right if they stick to the principle, don't. They again stick to the shell. Principle is again sacrificed. Then again the refreshment comes in. If you want to achieve kingdom of God within you, which is already there, have uncompromising attitude. Get your goal the highest always. Keep the highest goal. Not just to be a doctor or a barrister or a counselor. Those are professions. Those are not aims of life. If you want to be a barrister or a doctor or a carpenter or an artist or a jeweler, those are professions. Those are vocations. Those are not the highest goal of life. Keep the highest goal burning before you. My Christ consciousness. Finish. No pettiness and narrowness or jealousy will come in. Christ consciousness will absorb everything. Or Buddha, or realization, or the light, the enlightenment. It will absorb everything. So great. Stick to that God, who are true devotee. All those baser elements we are talking about will have no hold on you. There's a power of divine. Didn't he say and said to the spirit in a man, back at this house and go away? And he did leave. That's a power. Once you evoke the divine within you, all the pettiness is gone, narrowness is gone, attachments are gone. But otherwise you feel jealous, attached to a chair, attached to the one pencil and rubber, all the time, because you're forsaking divine. You get attached to a book, attached to a stone, attached to a few typewriters, few positions of worldly things. Only because we are not invoking divine, we are not invoking God within us. Without invoking God and divine, nothing else will satisfy you, sir. Try. Thou shalt not be satisfied until thou invokest the divine. Try any other way, East or West, Christianity or Hinduism, man or woman, sinner or virtuous. Try any other way, with much money, with much poverty. Thou shalt not be satisfied till divine is awakened in you. Till the light burns, darkness shall not go. Simple logic. You cannot fight with the darkness. You cannot fight with the superstitions. Just bring in light, darkness will go. Awaken the Christ consciousness, everything else is gone, transcended. The allegiance to one God, that's all. That one God is yours and mine, same. If you don't accept this, you'll be dogmatic, I'm sure about it. Dogmatism is not wisdom. The clinginess, the attachment to the form. Your God and my God should be the same, should be. Because He created, no? All of us. When you come to this, this is a pure, simple, childlike, simple faith in God, devotion, it's time pure. It shall bring light unto you. Don't divide it by any narrow-mindedness. If it does come in, practice, practice, practice. Meditation, yoga, prayers, study, austerities, fastings, good works, harmlessness. Practice all those things. Also, I forgot to say one thing, that this evolution is there in gradation and step by step, and all others are progressing too, and one among thousands at a time reaches. But I forgot to say one point to you. But who knows, that one among thousands could be you. Why not? Why don't you have that courage to believe in you? Why not you aspire to be that one among thousands? Why not? At least aspire it. And I'm sure you can do it. You can do it. If somebody else has done it, you can do it. Who tells you you're not that one among thousands? Do not cling to that attachment. Do not cling to greed, jealousy, bitterness. Try to come out of these ruts, these habits, samskaras as we call it, impressions, modifications of mind. Get to the goal, whichever goal you have chosen, Christ, Buddha, light, truth, spirit, salvation, stick to that. To the goal and not to the subsidiary points. If you stick to the subsidiary points, you're lost. Subsidiary points are simply helps. Take the help, that's okay. Do not call them as goal. Don't try to defend your God, because God is one thing which doesn't need defense. God is self-existent, truth is self-shining. It doesn't need to be defended. You simply live truth and be an example for others. Don't fight for truth, don't fight for God. Those who are fighting for God and in the name of God and for religion and for the truth, they are again selfish, those jealous people. Truth should not be defended or fought for. Truth is self-existent, self-defensive. Truth is eternal, immortal. What, it doesn't die, so why defend it? Live that truth, that's. Live God in you. Don't fight for God. He doesn't need our defense. He's immortal, eternal, self-existent one. You just live God, manifested, divinity within you, which is already in you. Suppose somebody insults your God, keep quiet, listen to it. God doesn't die. He cannot be insulted. He's all omniscient, omnipresent, omnipotent. Listen to it. Close your eyes and ears. Go within. Awaken divinity within you, which is already in you. It's nobody's monopoly. And he's in everyone. In every atom there's light. In every molecule there's consciousness. In every electron, protons and neutrons there's a light. Where shall you find even one atom among the billions, billions, zillions, trillions of atoms unaccountable? Show me one atom where there is no light. Where are you monopolizing the light? It's within a sinner and virtuous both. Most ignorant one and the wise one is in all. In the dog, in the cat, in the man, woman, child, everybody. Awaken that divinity within you, simply. Do not partition it. There's not a space left throughout the universe where God is not, the light is not. Everywhere in the atoms, molecules, there's consciousness, there's energy. Even scientists will tell you, is there any one electron, proton where there's no energy? It's everywhere, all pervading, Shakti, that's Mother Divine. You think that Mother Divine is for few and not for others? She's all pervading. Get to that divinity, universal, unbound. Come to that uncompromising attitude to truth and God. You'll realize it. I may pay my allegiance only to my God. That's finished. That's the greatest religion, greatest duty and responsibility. All else will take care of itself automatically. It won't be destroyed. That unalloyed, pure, simple, like simplicity, childlike simplicity towards truth and God, that shall liberate you. That divine is within you. God, kingdom of God is within you. That Jehovah is within you. Realize it. How shall you realize? First, meditate upon it. I am going now upward to backward, so that steps are known in retrospect. How to realize? You meditate upon that what you want to realize. But when I meditate, so many distractions are there. How to deal with the distractions? By renunciations, by let go. It doesn't go by let go and renunciate. Then what? Reflect upon those distractions. Even then mind is confused. Then the sages have answered, then bring your head at the feet of your master. He'll clean it. Somewhere it has to start, no? You have to start from somewhere where you are. Wherever you are, start from there. Firm faith in the goal. You'll see that light will shine among you. It's very easy and possible. Go on practicing day and night as much as you can to reach the goal.
1: Swamiji, does this golden relationship of guru to disciple normally transcend time, space and incarnation?
0: Ultimately, yes. Oh yes, that's a purpose. All the time, space and causation, what you call reincarnation, suppose, causation. Time, space and causation. Guru's prime duty is to get the disciple overcome all these things. Time, space and causation. But in the meanwhile, there's a working details only. And those details, decades and years are gone. If they could just have faith, a sadguru, a realized soul, could take a disciple right away, beyond time, space and causation. Right away. As we're talking now, for example. But when we get entangled in so many details in between, we lose the faith also. You see the point? Once faith is lost or reduced, then naturally you don't achieve. But if you keep the faith intact, a sadguru will take you beyond time, space and causation. We entangle into details only because faith suffers. Doubts come in. Attachments come in. But if you maintain the faith, even if the attachments are there, this is there, that is there, if you maintain the faith, Guru will take you ashore right away. It'll make you realize the light within you. All the reincarnations, time, space are transcended. It takes no time. It seems a very great thing. So much time and space, how shall we transcend? It can be transcended in one instant only. With your firm faith in your master, you can do it. At any cost, no doubt. At any cost. In an instant it can be done. Because light is within you, you'll just make it shine once your faith is intact. If it's Sadguru. Meaning realized soul. And naturally, it goes very logically that you get the realized soul only when you are really worthy of it. Otherwise, you don't get it. This is the point. When you go up and up and up, when you are getting to enlightenment, you are ready for that. Faith at any cost has to be intact. If that lets your doubts come consciously or subconsciously, then again you are entangled into details. So many details, thousands, you get entangled and again lost. If you want to reach the enlightenment, highest of all things, faith. God doesn't come from India or America, or Russia or China. is everywhere. Wherever you kindle, fire is there. Faith is required. Once faith decreases or love decreases, then separation, meaning forgetfulness, ignorance comes. And faith, overnight you could see light. In one day and night you could see. Shining, not by belief. I mean practical. By belief you feel light is within you, God is within you. But I mean practically. Overnight light will shine in you, around you, you'll see it. Perfect faith if you have. That's up to you. So you are entangled in so many details. Light is a dream. Overnight you could shine. You'd see that around you, inside you. Not with these eyes necessarily, but with the inner eye. You'll see it. It's there simply, so at hand. Build up your firm faith only, that's all. And then you'll see all universe and this world. It'll be insignificant. You won't feel any importance to it. It's just insignificant things you'll see. The universe is too big. You will transcend these petty, narrow thinkings. That light is such a beautiful thing. Once it enlightens you, everything else falls into pale insignificance. Everything else, including all solar systems, Milky Ways. Build up your firm faith first, indispensably. All else in the life and world will go on. Don't worry about that. God has done it since millions of years. He knows how to do it. He's not dependent on you and me, two births only. He has been doing since millions of years, this show. He knows how to do it. It doesn't come out, light doesn't come out from elsewhere to you. Build up firm faith. In the night in your bedroom you'll see the light in and out around you. Have that perfect faith and devotion. In whichever you believe, Christ consciousness, doesn't matter. No fighting with words. I'm the last one to fight with the words. Do not get entangled in semantics. Yes, I am the fictitious, very ignorance. And you will get that utmost direct devotion to the goal. You'd get blessings. See that nothing else is more important than that. Any doubt or objection anybody has, please bring it up. When you go home, see that you keep remembering your God and truth. Make it as your the only most important point. Everything else will take care of itself. Just be on your God and truth. That's a great religion. That will develop your concentration, will develop your faith, will develop your intensity of practices. Otherwise, the practice becomes a kind of, you know, how to find an excuse not to do it. All these things automatically develop, concentration, faith and practice, if only you remember the goal. Keep goal burning before you. Once you behold the divine, everything is done. I cannot show you as a demonstration of occultism, because even that's allowed to be shown to those who are really ready for that. Not everyone. And to show or demonstrate divine has no meaning unless you realize within you, you won't be satisfied. It has has to come out from you. Yes.
2: How important is it that you realize that the past mistakes of your soul, is that important?
0: Yeah, as a survey business, to know what you did and what you have next to do, a kind of taking account, that's all. Beyond that, there's no meaning. Let me say it a different way. To see the past journey of the soul, various stages, simply lets you know where you are now. So that's, beyond that, it has no meaning.
2: Should you know anyone?
0: If you feel the curiosity, it's not indispensably necessary. You could easily skip over. But if you have curiosity to know, then naturally you have to know it. It's not necessary.
2: Why do people not know? What blocks?
0: Forgetfulness. It's another vice. Because they forget about it. Then it forms a habit. Forgetfulness thickens, becomes ignorance. That's all. But you could revive it back if you want to. Before that, I was going to say one sentence more. That it is necessary to know all those previous stages of the soul or not. I meant to say also one sentence. What is most important, or the only important thing, is at present what you are. That's most important. Whether you know the past or not is immaterial. If you know what is presently even with you, is enough. Because this is the credit and debit balance with you now. At present, what is your credit and debit balance? That really matters. Supposing 10 years back you had more credit balance or debit balance, it doesn't help you now, today. Your credit or debit balance now helps you. That's very important. So whether you know the past or not is not very important. But if the curiosity comes, you could try. Forgetfulness, now coming back to the other thing. Forgetfulness is also because the mind has many layers, covers. So we go on doing new things, they go on overlapping the earlier things and covering them up simply, that's all. This is called subconscious mind. All your past is stored up in your subconscious, even millions of births. But they have been covered up so much by the present surface conscious living that we call it forgetfulness. Meaning it's covered up simply. That's called forgetfulness. When you reshuffle again and open up, uncover it, it comes out. You know everything. And when everything is opened out, all the covers, what remains? And all those millions and billions of covers are taken out, what remains? That will be the light and divine shine. And that is the eternal remembrance. No forgetfulness ever again. It's not memory simply, not an intellectual faculty. I'm not talking about memory, remembering few things. I don't mean that. It's eternal remembrance. Oh, I am that. I am that. Soham. I am. That comes out when all the covers are gone. Whether this birth or any other births, all of a sudden light shines out. And he'll say, I am that. So, and then the forgetfulness and the memory will be seeming to you as relative just terms. That's all. You remembered and you forgot. You again remember. It's a relative thing again. But that eternal remembrance brings you back to realization. Thou art that. And divine kingdom of God is within you. Me and my Father in heaven are one. All the covers are gone at that time. Then you transcend time, space and causation. In an Indian language it's called Swarupa. Then your Swarupa, true self, comes out. And the covers are gone. Which played the games? Those are gone. Even in the minor examples we have seen, don't we sometimes realize, oh, why am I at all playing the games? You know, don't we say this? Eternally, when you finish all the games, all the covers are gone, then the invocation happens, soham, I am that. the divine kingdom you get. And that's nameless, it's kind of formless, it's kind of transcends time and space, indescribable. You see, I'm Soham, I'm that, I'm divine. Then you will be that. There's no need to know the past or future. No need. But if you are curious, by all means. There's only one thing to be known. That's what I mean. If you spend your energy and time in knowing the past and future, you're not diverting it to God or Divine. So then, supposing missing that point again. But if curiosity does prevail, persist, then you have to satisfy it. Then you try to know the past, because that curiosity persists. So you have to go through that again, subconscious. Well, once the light shines, all subconscious conscious are just changed and purified. That is the work of the masters. How to get you enlightened and free from those covers or games. Those are games. It's called salvation. Nirvana. Christ consciousness. Light. Godhead. Narayan is called it. Call it Jehovah. Do not entangle into semantics. Beyond name and form. Something which is beyond name and form, how can you even give a name to it? So much so that Upanishads called it that. That, tat, something that, no name. That you want to be, that kingdom of God is within you. That's the purest, truest religion. Call it eternal religion, Sanatana Dharma, eternal religion. Any other question, or we'll meditate?

just distraction. Therefore, we don't achieve much even if we wanted to. Whenever concentration lacks, we miss the success. In short, the key success, secret of success, is concentration. But this concentration cannot be achieved if the mind is disturbed or restless, stirred up. So that's golden. Inner silence is golden because it gives you whatever success you want, even worldly if you name it so. So if you see the point, noise is more a disturbed state or disharmonious state of affairs, you'll understand it. That we don't seek noise. If it is there, it would not disturb. So long, mind and heart are harmonious. And this harmony and concentration go together. Once you have this, any thought you can answer, any answer to question, any secret, any mystery, you can reveal through concentration. Not only outer, but inner mostly. Any problem, any situation which is an enigma to you, or is not soluble, or it's not clear, if your concentration is developed, you'll see the way. There's a secret of concentration, and concentration is developed because of the peaceful mind, a quiet mind. Therefore, we preach, if you call word preach, the concentration not so much to get power, which also we can, but because then many questions and problems of life or deficiencies could be answered. If the mind is disturbed or mind is affected or stirred up, you won't get the right answer. We will get answers, but we won't get the right answer. Therefore, many times we get this confusion. What is the real answer to certain question? Because we seem to see many ways going, and which is true or not true, right or wrong. We feel enigmatic. This all is due to the mind's restlessness. If it was concentrated, you will see the right way. This is the answer, and you'll follow it. So it's quiet is not simply to enjoy the peace of mind, but also because it gives success, whether you call it material or spiritual both. If you apply spiritually, that's the best way, because then whatever your spirit, whatever your inner consciousness is, will awaken because of that concentration. It's pinpointing the thing as a pinhole type of thing, and it clears up. And that right concentration, because it awakens the consciousness, you are spiritually growing. That should not mean that material world therefore suffer, should not. We always extend the point very high. Let's say God is totally concentrated person, just imagine a discussion, and he is ruling the whole creation and doing the creation and working it out, and cosmos is there, universe. With that full concentration, you can, or bless a bad God, you can govern all the planets and solar systems and galaxies. Imagining that if he would be disturbed, God, all these galaxies will fall apart. They're all standing because of this concentration, we call it. Samyam is Sanskrit word. That means it's so pinpointed. In that focus, as if light sparkles, that's where your every question can be answered, every mystery can be revealed, whether in your life or in your life of the spirit, whichever way you apply, whether it's your steamer or a shop or a home or a family or a monastery. If your concentration intact, your quiet of the mind is intact, you'll never feel a problem and confusion. Not only so, it physically helps. Illnesses will slowly evaporate. It's our distracted mind, the emotional mind, the imbalanced mind which creates diseases. We know this psychologically. More the mind concentrated, the less the diseases. It helps therefore physically, psychologically, and spiritually. All the yoga, meditation, prayer, reading, studies,

satsangs, so on. They help us to be wholesome, to be what we are inside, the real wealth of the man or woman. To open up this, the concentration is very needed. Some practice concentration as an art, which is okay. But I always say, before you practice the art of concentration, it is necessary to bring your mind and heart to certain peaceful state first, so that the practice of concentration is not disturbed. If the mind and heart have achieved relatively some peace, some quietude, some relaxed state, then your practice of concentration will abide, will stand by. And this they people do by many ways, many paths are there. Some repeat the Holy Name of God mantra, some concentrate on some candles, some light, some lotus, some picture, some idea of peace, idea of love, freedom, and so on. There are many ways to concentrate. Some have symbols, religious symbols. Some have the sound to concentrate upon, like of a flute or some other. So each one chooses the object of concentration differently. Some worship God, so their God is concentration, idea, light, lotus, so many things. It depends upon your temperament. Once you choose one thing, stand by it. Don't change the object. If you go on changing the object, your concentration will never develop. You have to have one thing. The example they give, that if you were to dig the well for the water, and at each spot you just dig few feet, 10 feet or 5 feet, 3, and then go and dig elsewhere, and even if you dig 50 times, you won't get the water. You have to dig at one spot to get the water. Same thing, concentration has to be on one chosen object of your choice. Idea or symbol or form or sound, and stand on this. Because there are always ups and downs, always there are plus and minus points on every path. So supposing you're following a certain path and at times you feel, my God, this is not working, or doesn't flourish, doesn't give the results I wanted, I started with, and then you change the thing. Each time you'll get this optimism in every path, but you will never strike the water, meaning you'll never strike the real realization. To do that, year after year, one has to stay on one point, one center of concentration, whatever the ups and downs be. That's the way to success. It does take years. It's not a matter of, you know, just one few weeks or one retreat, and it doesn't flourish that way. Even our graduation in college or school takes years. How many years does that take? 16, 14? We take years, even normal economics and history and geography and languages to learn. 16 years about, or more. On this path also we suggest spiritual path. It takes years, but worth. Once you get that concentration and your consciousness begins to open up, you are clearing up your all the mysteries and problems and questions. And you get to the peace and the joy, the freedom, the love, the wisdom, which are way beyond otherwise for human beings. So don't take it lightly when certain things are troubling you, whether it's noise or whether it's quietude. Quietude can be boring, and noise can be enjoyable at times. But both are relative to each other. If you think this way, that the time does come with noise and quietude to balance out each other, that you are quiet amidst the noise, and in quietude you are busy. Let me explain this. Actually, it is in the scriptures that meditation supposing is silence. But if you are truly meditating in a nice sense, in a nice way, then inside you are very awake in meditation. Seemingly you are quiet, but inside you are busy. And take the reverse, that in the noise or busy areas of life, inside if you are very quiet, you have achieved the secret.
where the noise and the quiet have lost their much distinction. That in running train very noisy with people, or on the airport, or on the bus stop, or market, or shopping center, or wherever, or the merry-go-round or something, circus, you'll still be looking very peaceful, very relaxed, and still enjoying doing whatever, meeting people all around you, not losing the balance of your inner mind, and that's called yoga, actually. And when you're quiet, you still are inside so dynamic, vibrant, that you won't feel bored. To achieve this, certainly takes time, especially the last one. That where you are quiet inside and you're a nice, quiet place, but inside you're vibrant and active and dynamic and living, and that you will know what is boredom. This state to achieve takes years. How to balance the noise and the quietude, since both are there in life as we see it. There are quiet places, there are noisy places. We go to sleep daytime, we start working, that's busy time. We need a quiet and resting place in the night. So both have their existence. How to balance them together? Not to avoid one or the other. How to live with both in balanced state is what is called yoga, actually. How to have concentration and still be very active. This we have to train our mind. This training of the mind is what all of the techniques teach us. Prayers, meditation, yoga systems, any, you name it, whether there are many, many paths in many religions. They all tend to teach us how to be conscious and awaken in order to have that joy or happiness and wisdom. And concentration is key to that. It's not so much trying to concentrate. If you can avoid the distractions first, see what disturbs our minds and hearts, if at all, whether it's New Zealand or America. What disturbs our minds, and try to find out, analyze, self-reflect, auto-reflection. You analyze yourself, what is disturbing your body and mind, and see the distractions first, and then try to avoid those distractions. And then practice concentration. It's a key to whether rearing up a family or a business or ashram or traveling agency or your talent or sports or running or boating, cooking, printing, typing, or even cleaning. In each and everything, therefore, it becomes a life as a yoga. Whole life becomes a yoga rather than just instinctive life. When life becomes a yoga, you're not instinctive being. If you're not instinctive, you're not unconscious. You're not led as a victim by the circumstances. Life as a yoga, meaning life is in your hands, that you are the destiny maker. That's life of a yoga. Normal instinctive life as animals and birds live. Whatever survival instinct, hunger, thirst, draws them to do that, they go and do it. If they have to go and kill somebody, animal, to eat, they just will do it. Or they are sleepy, they'll go to sleep. If they are hungry, they'll go and eat. If they're thirsty, they'll go and drink water. Instinctive, whatever instinct dictates us, then we'll go and do it. But as a human being, we have a conscious faculty. We can have a consciousness inborn, awakened in us. When that is done, then you are aware of what you are doing. You can lead your own life. You can direct your own destiny. And that's a life as a yoga. When life becomes a yoga, you are supreme in the sense, not supreme as God would be, but supreme in the sense that you can direct the details of your life. It's so much they can use the word control also, that you control your own life. But I'm not for this word, control. Somehow I don't like this word. It's more life as becomes your destiny. You direct it as you like and you be happy with it. That's life as a yoga. And this all comes when you're a conscious being, not as instinctive being. To be conscious, first necessity is to be concentrated.
is a focus which reveals the light, the pinpointed concentration. You might have seen, if you had experienced sometimes, that is a very minor thing, but probably all of you know that. At least if you're looking at a certain paper hanging on the wall or some wording or lettering at a distance, and depends upon your eyesight, supposing you're not able to read it. But when you have pinpointed your focus of the eye aperture, like through the keyhole like this, you can read that letter at a certain distance. This pinpointing reveals a certain, this is a minor example, but it works that way, that your aperture focuses that way and becomes distinct. That's a very good example, actually, to the consciousness. When you concentrate upon any aspect of your life and situation or the atmosphere, it just reveals. That's called revelation, which is wisdom. And this faculty is in us, but since it's closed up, we are unconscious, therefore we begin to think. When we begin to think we are trying to know. But trying to know is to reveal, not to think. So when you concentrate and you focus, the reflection just opens up, and that will be knowing rather than understanding out of thinking. I hope I'm clear about it. That this concentration should not be taken only a few holy people will do or some yogis will do, but it's for everyone. And it's a kind of secret which many times we feel that sitting daily 1 or 2 hours meditating, concentrating, is for those only who want to give up. Only who want to kind of be ascetics or leave the life and go. That's not for them only, but for the worldly person too. Whether you're a king or a minister or a clerk or accountant or manager, for everyone you need this. The more you practice concentration, more the life becomes bountiful. And that you will see the abundance you want in everything just comes. I'm not trying to teach you how to get more money. But if supposing you had applied that too, it will. Yeah, it will apply to anything. If you want more physical health, or you want more, I'm not teaching these things, and I won't. Or if you want more popularity, you want to be more famous, or you want to be very talented, and whatever. I'm not teaching these things, but if you were to apply in those things, they will come too. If you were to be a great artist or great spiritualist, the concentration will make you prosper in any direction you want to use it. Though if you misuse it, it will recoil back on you. That is the definition of concentration, that it is a sword sharp on both edges. That if you misuse it, it will strike you back. The very thing you achieve by concentration, if you misuse it, is going to trouble you. Whether it's popularity, it will turn into unpopularity. It's the money that will ruin you if it is misused. If the name and fame are strength, that strength will make you misuse it. If you misuse it, that strength will make you do injustice such a way that it will recoil back on you. Is a kind of both-ended edge of the sword that if not only achieves one way, but if misused, then it'll make you prosper in everything you want. Anything you can aspire, you can achieve it. That is the key secret of concentration. So to avoid misuse of it, in the ancient times, the sages or wise people used to advise, first clean your mind and heart of the dross, so that it would not misuse after you get that concentration. This took them years, patience. Supposing you are with a master, and he or she is teaching you something, you're learning something, and now it takes years to, then you get impatient. You want to see the results right away, every year, you know. And supposing your master is busy with you to clean your minds and hearts in order to not misuse the later wealth.
this needed patience. But in ancient times, they had a lot of time and patience. Now we have watches. They didn't have those in old days. We every time refer the watch, you know. If I don't have a watch, I will ask somebody else, what is the time? We are so habituated to ask and calculate within times, the patience is less. So if 1 hour you have waited, you are very anxious. In old times, there were no watches. Naturally, they were not impatient. They were not anxious. They were not losing their peace in a way. So this was very necessary, and I still feel it is necessary, that before the concentration or inner wealth begins to open up within us, it's very imperative that we first clean the dross of our minds and hearts, so that these things do not trouble us later on. It's something like a teenager or a child gets a great wealth of his parents all of a sudden and doesn't know how to use it. It'll go on floundering, using, misusing, whatever, in a certain way. That very thing can be very harmful to that person. And this applies today too. Therefore, I always suggest, before you practice concentration or meditation in any form, first try to see that your mind and heart are purified and clean first, so that the misuse of your wealth and power doesn't happen afterwards. It has happened so much that we always say power corrupts. By itself, if you believe me, power does not corrupt. We misuse power, then it corrupts. Power itself is not corrupting. It's a power, it's a strength, it's energy. But if I misuse it, power will corrupt me. So normal saying goes that power corrupts. I don't agree with that, because it's our misuse of power which corrupts rather than power itself. To avoid this misuse or leakage or loss, it's very necessary, if you're going to practice concentration and meditation, that avoid those mishaps first. Reduce the falsehoods, the greeds, the jealousies, the untruth, the selfishness, the things like that, those impurities. If you reduce those at least, and then practice concentration, it will be easy. Easy from both angles. They won't distract your mind. Plus, when you get the wealth or inner concentration, you won't have the scope of misuse. If you already cleaned your heart and mind sufficiently, then you can apply in the worldly way too. There's nothing wrong in applying in the scientific way, the religious way, and the material way. And gives you tremendous results. You become, I wouldn't say you become a yogi, but you become a full man, full human being. Now, when I say man, I mean woman too. It's just a way of saying, they said mankind, they never said womankind, so what can I say? I'll say humankind. Man and woman both have the same potential. God is within all this, the kingdom of God. He didn't say it's only in men and not in women. So take it both ways, please. The potential is in both. Depends how much potential you are expressing and manifesting. But if you do want to open up, then you have to avoid negative thoughts, negative feelings, negative actions. You have to. The selfish, the anxiety, the jealousy, the greed, the anger, the any negative thing, thinking and action have to be avoided. Because those are the otherwise draws which will not allow you to achieve the concentration. And if even if you did achieve some concentration, it will make you misuse this, and that will recoil upon you back. It's something that doesn't work one way. Law of karma works both ways. It's not only power which itself is virtuous or corrupting. It's the way we use it. Same thing with money. It depends how you use it. If you're using in a good way, a right way, that's fine. If you misuse it, money as a power, it'll corrupt you. It'll make you weak and suffer later on. So it's the kind of thing that if you don't use anything properly, or underuse, or misuse, or non-use, it's going to recoil back. Therefore, the ancient sages were wise enough to first purify their disciples.
they used to bring them certain adages, certain principles, how to live, how to behave, how to deal with situations, so that the disturbing mind doesn't exist. And that's very, very important, and that needs patience in the beginning. Nowadays in modern world, we generally want technique right away. We want a formula. Now, I may be wrong, but that's not my way. I do not give technique or techniques right away. I don't right away, because I follow this ancient method, that let us first purify, at least relatively speaking, our minds and hearts, so that the technique or formula we practice could flourish. This takes patience and time. Some people call it a classical way, and I don't mind that. There's always classical music and jazz and New Age music and so on. It may be classical, but it's applicable to the modern times. If we have patience in the beginning, then it's easy to follow the technique and practice and meditation, which will apply to your life and mind both. So it's a kind of steady, long-range kind of practice. So for that, we do need peace. Don't think noise is devilish. No. How to deal with noise, we don't know simply. When the noise happens, we are carried away. We are identifying with the noise such a way, we are carried away by the noise, so we either enjoy or we get disturbed by the noise. It's kind of a laid away. We are identifying, we are carried away. But if you have achieved this peace, in noise also you will stand still. You still work it out. It's how you use the noise and the sound. The energy, for example, hydroelectric. Water will come produce electricity, but if you didn't know how to harness it, it'll be flooding. Same thing with everything. Poisons are there in medicines, in pesticides. I'm not for that, but not for the toxic pesticides and so on, but just as an example, the poison can be killing for some people, but some other could be a medicine. It depends how you use it. It's not the poison itself, it's the evil. There have been medicines, even now, which contain some kind of poisons, but they don't kill people, if they're right medicines, of course. Because poison, as we know, as I'm talking from India Vedic point of view, because the poisons are also one of the herbs or some kind of plantation, actually. We have to know how to use it. If we knew how to use that poison of life-giving, but we don't know that, we put a percentage into medicines and drugs. They do write poison. If you drink as a poison, you're going to die. But if you're using a fraction of it judiciously and knowingly, as per your science and knowledge into certain medicine, it won't kill. It cures. So I'm not going into chemicals of it, but everything therefore in the world has its own beneficial side, if we know how to use it. Let's, for example, take anger. Normally, we would say anger is bad for anyone. And anger is destructive. It's a negative thought, negative doing. It is hurting both the angry person and on whom you shower your blessings of anger. And normally we would know that it's really harmful from both ends. And probably there are no two views about it. But let's see, if we were to ask a question, why did anger was created? If God created everything, why he created anger? And so, other things. Well, the according sages, that anger, if rightly used, is beneficial. But we are not able to do that. When we use anger, we get angry. We get identified one with anger such a way that we become angry person. And therefore we lose our balance, our concentration. But if we knew how to use the anger in the situation where it's needed, without being angry inside, that's a yogic way. There's a use for everything. And so you apply to anything. Well, I wouldn't go in details of many things, because many times these things could be misunderstood.
that how anything in the world which God has created has a use, provided we know its proper use. Not only so, provided we know we are capable to do that. And then anger is not anger. It's just making the other person serious about it. He was complacent. Or that person was not listening to the right counsel. Instead of being angry, which will do damage, you use the anger, which means a little more seriousness. Show off eyes as if. Once that thing is done beneficially, then you're not angry. You're very good. You're loving. You're again okay. You don't harbor the anger in you. And so it applies to everything. If you give a poison as a medicine, judiciously up to the point you know it will cure a person, it's all right. You're not doing any crime. But if you do give more dosage, if you don't know it, then it can damage both, the giver and the taker both. Apply to anything now, wealth, money, gold, silver, house, family, ashram, apply to anything. Tree, even poisonous tree, cactus, thorny bush. In anything in the nature, you will see the beauty and usage of everything. Once you develop this particular insight, that how even your enemy is good to you, in the sense that you'll see he's teaching a lesson. There's implication there, something. Why that person is your foe or enemy or bad to you? All of a sudden, instinctively, we feel this person is bad, he's so wrong to me. We just conclude good and bad people. But maybe when you develop this insight, in that bad person, in that enemy, in that hostility of any section, you all of a sudden discover there's one lesson to be learned there. Something you are missing, not learning. That this situation is demanding to learn something, which you probably couldn't or didn't understand in the peaceful, friendly ways. Why otherwise hostility or revengefulness or bad things will come from anyone? If you knew the science of thorny bushes, and probably botanists know, you will know what a great benefit these thorny bushes are doing to the soil. That they are taking away something from the soil which other good trees wouldn't. It taking the whole branch. To us, these are thorny bushes, therefore avoidable. Therefore, they are weeds to us. But if you knew the science, you would know these are not weeds. They are doing something in the soil which so-called good trees are not doing. And so if a person has said something on your face in the office, you feel insulted, supposing, or feel bad about it, or kind of disrespect, or something like negative thing. Normally a reaction would be, he's a bad person or she didn't do right. He shouldn't have done that. Now that's true on the surface, but there are deeper layers of seeing. Is there any lesson for me there to learn? Which probably I wasn't learning otherwise. That doesn't mean people don't do wrongs. They do wrongs. Question is, why it comes to me? People do wrongs. People are bad sometimes as they are good. But why would it relate to me today when I was so nice, so fine? And when you go deeper with this patience and concentration, you might get a revelation. There was some lesson I'm learning, so that person no more is bad to me. I'm learning my lesson. That person did wrong, whatever he did or she did. Disrespect her and said, I didn't do that. But I have to learn the lesson there. Any situation can therefore teach us, good or bad, anything. The whole creation, therefore, when you have the concentration, it reveals to you the perfect mystery everywhere. The failures, the successes, the things you wanted you didn't get, or you got something you didn't want, and something you wanted in your own way to behave, it happened or not happened. Each thing revealed to you as it should be. The things are as they are. And it's me who has to adjust and learn the lesson till we become perfect. To be perfect may be a very high-sounding idea, but that's possible. That Mother Nature will go on teaching us through any kind of institutes or persons or situations till we become perfect. That's Mother Nature's benevolence. She's trying to make us perfect.
we resist, we don't listen, we either misunderstand or trying to make ourselves busy in something else. But Mother Nature reveals all the time to us in order to make us perfect. But we resist to the situation or react because it's something different than I want. We more pinpoint upon what I want, we want, rather than how God or Mother Nature are trying to reveal to us. This is open to everybody. It's not a privilege of certain holy people. This is open for everybody. How we respond is the main thing. How we communicate. How we get open to it, that Mother Nature and God will reveal to us. If I'm closed in, I'm resisting or reacting, or if I'm kind of avoiding it, hiding it, then I won't open up, therefore I won't get it. Just situations demand from us how to open up more, how to be communicative and responding. And then you'll get, each situation will then present differently. Whether you got refusal or acceptance, you'll see both, philosophy in both. This is the part of revelation and openness which comes to us when we really learn how to use things, not only physical things but psychological. Whether there's a respect or insult, whether sweetly somebody talked to you, or somebody talked to you coarsely or rudely, there's always a lesson to learn. That person did wrong, that karma is that person's. He or she will suffer for that. But why you received it is up to you. You could refuse it, meaning you could refuse receiving it if you had the strength. That person did whatever right or wrong, but why you are accepting it? Let's say something disturbs you, that means you are accepting it. Why you don't have strength to refuse it? A person supposing insulted you, why are you receiving the insult? Don't take it. It's hard to do that. We feel aligned, identified. If a person has said a bad word to you or something below your respect, you feel bad because your ego is accepting that remark, that attitude. What if you reject it? That's not me. I'm not accepting it. That person is doing wrong. You're strong. You're not disturbed. Your ego won't identify with it. But ego get touched, you know, it's touchy. Ego is very sensitive, very touchy. You know, it kind of reacts right away. Therefore, you are accepting the situation from the other person. That's what disturbs you. The lesson would be how not to accept it if it's not me. Let's say if I'm truthful and somebody says you're untruthful, and if I know I'm truthful, I won't accept that remark. Then it won't touch me. But normally it would touch me because why did he talk? He said I'm untruthful when I'm not. I get disturbed because I'm accepting the remark. How to be not vulnerable, therefore, to the remark you don't own needs your own strength. This all comes in the concentration, right use of things, and being open. So don't think that the spiritual world is spiritual practices and wealth is simply otherworldly. It applies to our life right away. How not a person gets angry at you. Let's take negative examples. Gets angry at you. You could tell yourself, but I didn't become angry. That person did. I'm not angry, so fault is with the other person. Therefore, you're not accepting his or her anger. You could still be peaceful. But we get disturbed because we are accepting that anger. We are allowing that anger to communicate with us. We are, in a way, responding to anger. Therefore, it disturbs us. What if I said, no, he's or she's angry. Why should I be angry? I could remain in peace. And that anger will not reach you. You can try. But why he should be angry is none of your business. That's his business. We normally take it. Therefore, we get disturbed. Other person can do wrong. I agree. But then, if I don't respond to that wrong, if I don't agree with that, I don't take it, then it won't reach me.
Now, sometimes we see it could still reach even if I reject. But when you begin to practice this, you'll see the truth in it. Then the other person will become disturbed. That's his problem. Because he's angry, he will be disturbed. He has to receive his own reaction to his own actions. But if you refuse to accept it, you are in peace. Fire is burning there. If you don't go and touch it, it won't disturb you. It won't touch you. Same thing with thorny bushes. If you don't touch it, thorns are not just jumping out and touching you. And so with human beings, so with office co-workers, family people, your own friends. Many things happen daily. Not so many probably in New Zealand because it's a peaceful country, but relatively speaking. But there are always undercurrents. Always there are undercurrents. Even if you're peaceful. Which, how to deal with is to not subscribe to those negative things. Don't take it. Just don't receive. Don't blame the person. And there'll be a truth in it. I wouldn't say these things if we were not practicing these things. It's not a philosophy I'm teaching. How to get peaceful first is very important in order to develop concentration. And concentration is very necessary for revelation, for consciousness. It will give you satisfaction in your own life, whatever it is. You don't have to be otherworldly. You don't have to be, you know what I mean, hermit or somebody. Everybody's not to be. But in your own vicissitudes, in your own circumstances, wherever you may be, you could smile away the situation. It takes time. So there's no eyes or boredom or work or disturbance with colleagues or loss and gain or something not happening as you want. In either cases, you could remain placid, peaceful, and learn the lesson from every situation without reacting and blaming anything outside you, if you can do that. If you don't have too many claims on others who are not obliged to do for you, you'll be in peace. Let's say you went to ask your boss something and he refused. You wanted it, but he refused. Now you could tell yourself, why can't you have no claim on your boss's property? If he refused it, that's his. And take it easy. You won't be disturbed. Unless it's wrong from your side in the sense that you should get it. That's a different situation. Where you should get it as a right, as a claim, that's quite a different thing. But it's not your right and claim, don't claim it. Because the wrong claims will make you disturbed. Or earn it, deserve it, such a way that you get it.

just doesn't work haphazardly. It has to work in tune somewhere with God and cosmos or Mother Nature. It's not something out of pocket she will give, out of harmony and out of tune. It has to fit in. It's a kind of musical instrument and orchestra that all our instruments may be different, like violin and guitar and piano or whatever, synthesizers. But when they play together as an orchestra, they fit in tune with each other. Each instrument cannot play just what it wants. So let's say one instrument got out of tune, director told him, get out or something to replace. If that artist wants to come back again in the orchestra, he or she will have to be in tune again. It's not simply that I did wrong, so forgive me, God. You know, have mercy upon me and now do as I tell you. You know, it's not like that. Again, I have to come in tune in order to get the very thing. That violinist again wants to join the orchestra. He has to learn the tuning. It's not simply confessing, you know, I was wrong and a sinner, bad guy. Now please accept me back. Accept back again will be in tune if you are, not otherwise. This we forget, this part. That we think we confess or repent or tell God, you know, I'm wrong. But also at that very moment, am I going to be right or not? That's also important. It's not a confession alone. Of course, talking in traditional language. Same thing as orchestra. Even if that violinist who was rejected before wants to be accepted, he must have learned by that how to be in tune, how to fit in the orchestra, not otherwise. If we know this part, then we come to slowly to perfection. That God is merciful. Mother Nature is very benevolent. If we do not reject her bounties at the right time she gives, if we do not lose the opportunities, we do, the next opportunity again, whenever it may come, we'll have to be in tune again anyway. This you apply any in material world or your psychological world or your spiritual, it will apply. It will apply to carpenter, plumber, and the spiritualist, and housewife, and anybody. That never therefore see the rejection outside you as if you're not getting or insulting to you. It's always a lesson to learn there. If you keep open that way, not resist, you'll grow. You'll open up, you'll grow, you'll get expanding consciousness. You'll come out more positive, more receiving. From within you actually, but it looks like outside. All of a sudden lottery comes from outside, you know. But it seems like that, or fruit comes from tree outside you, or water comes from the river or well outside you, or a person behaved well with you outside you. It looks that way. But there is higher consciousness. When you grow deeper and deeper in consciousness, you will really see. Now this, I'm jumping to the conclusion. You'll really see if you're fortunate enough to reach that state, that everything which seems to come from outside you actually is within you. You have deserved and qualified opening of such a way that only corresponds to outside. That part is already developed in you. That you receive the fruit from the tree, love from others, honey from bees, or money from somebody, or lottery or whatever. You will see that already you have developed in you that capacity to deserve it. It just corresponds with that. This is actually what we call the within and without are the same. In the beginning, theoretically, intellectually speaking, you won't see this way. The things are outside us. We see them as clearly as anybody would. But how it responds from inside as the same thing, that you're hearing the music from outside in your ears, it seems like that. But that music, if you're liking it, if you're really attracted to it, must have developed in you already. It is just corresponding to that. This unity of within and without developed much later. That's really quite far. To see within and without, inside you and outside you as the same thing, is a very, very high stage.
Normally we feel coming from outside an affection or wealth or relationship or other bounties coming to us. But we have already developed that capacity within us, just materially responding from outside. If you had not developed that thing in you, even if those things came from outside you, you won't really enjoy or understand them as you might have thought, including outer wealth, fruit, anything like that. You will not appreciate anything unless it has developed in you. So within and without, inside and outside, seemingly two different things are really correlated in unity. This comes out very much later when you have opened up to the bounties of Mother Nature, or God, as you call. So any situation you are in, you could make the best out of it. This, you have to develop that openness, that quality of the state inside, that you could make the best of everything. You lost, you'll see there's a lesson to learn, grow. Again, that's good. And if you're not getting something, maybe not good for you. You may want it, but it may not be good for you. Give it up. Let it go. If you're trying and getting it, fine, it's for you. Take it. So you will not regret of not getting something you wanted, because it may not be really good for you, or it may not be really great for you. You're wanting it, no doubt, but it may not be great for you. You could live without it, or try again. So have a courage to accept what you don't get, the situation. And be humble to accept what comes to you with your own efforts. If you don't get stubborn to what you want, you'll never disturb your peace. Try first to get what you want. If you think it's coming, okay, fine. If it's not coming with your reputation even, feel sure it's not for you. There's a common saying actually in Christian religion that, of course, is common for everybody. It's not that God doesn't hear your prayers, whichever prayers you are making any time, of everybody. It's only sometimes he says no. It's not that he doesn't hear our prayers. Sometimes he says no and accepts his no. We get stubborn to make God say yes, you know, to something I want. That's where the problem is. So we think then God doesn't hear my prayer. I prayed so much. Still my relative or so-and-so died, you know. We feel, I prayed so much that time to God, God to make him alive or her. But the person died, didn't listen to the prayer. He did listen to the prayer. He simply said no. That's up to his decision, no. Should God decide as a man wants every time? Should God be dictated by human feelings all the time? Should God be as imperfect as we are? If He is perfect, would not be His decisions perfect? And if that clashes with our decision, our wishes, who should change what? We change our wishes, or He should change His will? Should He sacrifice His perfect will to our imperfect wishes? Should He allow Himself to be blind while He is wise, to listen to us what we don't know even? You see, there are so many of these pinpointed questions. Who should sacrifice to whom? Imperfection to the perfection, or perfection should be sacrificed at the altar of imperfections? Who should listen to whom? Man, God, or God should listen to man? If God could go on supplying like a manufacturer what we send the order for, there'll be quite a commerce. It won't be God. In commerce, you pay the price and you get the things. This is not the same way. With God, in relationship with the spiritual thing, it's quite different. What you deserve, you get it. If you don't deserve, you don't get it. And if you deserve what you got, and again, if you undeserve it, you lose it.
That's the way love works. One's garden is not always yours either. If you know how to retain it, it will remain with you. If you don't know, Mother Nature will take it away. It's not cruelty or injustice, it's perfect justice. You will never lose anything if you know how to retain it. Never. Including life. You might have heard immortality word. I'm jumping to the conclusion that we could be immortal if you knew how to retain immortality. Like, for example, if 80 years, 60 or 100 years we live, life is with us for 70 years, 50 years or whatever, 80 years, 100 years. In other words, we have life to some extent with everybody. If we knew, as we know how to retain up to 50 or 60 or 70, if we knew how to retain the life for all times to come, meaning immortal, you could have it. It's a very big claim, but that's true. The things if we deserve and know how to retain, God will never take away from us. The time we don't deserve, the time we begin to lose, there's nothing which can save it. The health God doesn't take away. If you knew how to keep healthy, you'll have the health. If you retain the health properly. But if you misuse the health, whether it's through diet or food or some other pleasures or if you knew, or drinks, whatever, smoking, if you knew how to retain the health, Mother Nature will never take away health from you up till your end, last day of your life. What you deserve, you'll get always. God is that way, benevolent. But if you are misusing it, if you're underusing it, or non-using it, God will say, why it should be with you then? You have to use it properly. Everything is like that, what we call destiny. We make our own destiny. It's not that God has written our destiny so separately, that, you know, good and bad and evil and virtue and wicked and benevolent in such a way that you have to be bad because God made you bad. We're all made in His image, in goodness, in benevolence, in justice, in love, in freedom, in wisdom. We retain those things. So long you retain, Mother Nature goes on giving you. And that's our faith and that's what we experience. And then you'll see the benevolence in everything nature has. The stones, birds, anything, agriculture, industry, anything, you'll see a benevolence through everything. Around the corner, any mishap will have a good message into it. We don't want air, water pollution, and we don't know one day what will happen. But around the corner is teaching us a lesson. If we're not able to keep our water and air pure, it's going to recoil back, and there'll be a lesson into it. Each individual and collection of individuals, like society and a nation, have the same message. That if you're learning the lesson from the experience you have or getting, you'll grow. If you fail to learn the lesson from experience, it'll repeat again. And it'll go on repeating till we learn the lesson. That's the law. Not only it may repeat, but it may repeat more severely. Normally we know that. If we don't learn the lesson from that particular stage, we keep going to the same school and same class. And in other words, there's also benevolence because Mother Nature never gives up teaching us. Even if we fail to take an opportunity seriously, Mother Nature keeps repeating the same lesson to us till we really learn it. And that's the way to perfection. So therefore suffering in life, I always feel, is not a suffering. It's a lesson to be learned. So God wants us to be perfect. And if we do not pay heed to the learning, then nature just repeats. All these things, therefore, this concentration,
perfect.

0: You'd like to hear.
1: I would like to hear you talk on love.
0: Hard subject. Can you conceive love without person and object? Difficult. Can you believe love can be existent by itself? That is, in old days they said love for love's sake, something like that, art for art's sake. Can you conceive love existent by itself? How?
1: I guess I think of it as a vibration.
0: Yes, but who feels that, I mean, expresses or throws, projects that vibration? Who?
1: God.
0: But then, as we see here on earth, we cannot conceive love or feel love without an object or a person. Or can we? God does, but we humans?
1: No, I think we can.
0: We can. Have you ever experienced that?
1: I think so.
0: Still, do we need an object and person to love?
1: I don't think we need one. I think it's simpler.
0: How then, when we are alone sometimes, that we feel sometimes bored or, you know, lonely, kind of lost, we feel the absence of love when that is so. In other words, can you, me or anyone be alone, lonely and have love vibration without even thinking of a person or an object? Can we fill in ourselves or awaken that love which doesn't need projection to an object or a person? It's possible. How come then we don't do that? I mean, at least if you've heard of anyone or you have experienced, would be very rare, very, you know, exceptional. Why not then any person who's alone, lonely and so on, doesn't awaken that love to feel full, even though absence of object or person is there? Why we don't do that? Or what makes us not to even attempt it? You think?
1: I think in other feelings interfere.
0: Is it necessary to realize that love, as you say, vibration, realize love within us in the absence of object and person? Is it necessary to do that alone to achieve, to realize that kind of love and separate it from loving someone and person or an object? Is it necessary to do that way? Or, in other words, is a loving person or loving object an ideal? Is necessary a, how should I put it, a baser thing than the love for itself, you know, experience, a thing?
1: When you love a person or an ideal or something, it's a projection of the internal feeling.
0: Is that wrong?
1: No.
0: Does one reject the other, loving an object, in other words, personalized love?

0: and impersonalized, if we can say. Is impersonal love rejecting the personal?
1: I don't know.
0: Or, put it differently, does personal love alone, like loving a person or a place or a country, an ideal, or, you know, a scenery or, you know, flower or thing, is that alone in itself sufficient that we should not bother about impersonal vibratory love? What would be the defect? What will be the deficiency if we did so? Meaning, if everybody is doing that already, loving someone, someone's family, person, country, ideal, flower, you know, whatever you call it, food, you know, money. Okay. That everybody is doing, no, in a sense. So, is it complete in itself, such a way that the other love, if we can differentiate the impersonal, the vibratory, the one's own existence, that is not needed? Or is it complete by itself, in other words? No. Now here we are, I think, missing some linking point between the two. Is this personal love God's love, if we can call it so? And the personal love to object, person, thing, place, money, and whatever, is something one against the other or one or the other, you know? Or one is superior to other, so therefore inferior has to be given up in preference to the superior, you know?
1: Well, I think God's love is superior, but I think the other love is a projection out of that, God's love. And I think that it can be misprojected or misdirected so that you end up, instead of having something, well, something pure, you end up with something that's pretty warped.
0: So the projection of God's love to whatever else in the world, there is connection, you think?
1: Yeah, I think there is. But I think that it can be twisted.
0: True. It can be twisted as mostly twisted.
1: Probably mostly twisted.
0: Yeah. How would you do that, meaning God's love or vibratory, that love by itself, how can it be projected, how will you do that, or anyone, to the love here, you know, in the world, or to anything? Let me put it differently. How would you say, if we get unaware, unconscious of the God's love, the unconditional, as they call also, agape. If it's forgotten, we are unaware of that, but we are still loving something in here, in this world. What would you call it? We are unaware that impersonal, the real love, the unconditional one, the pure love, as you may call it.
1: Attachment?
0: True, but attachment is not love then, that's what you're saying. I'm not going to science of attachment, but let's put it this way. Then, what is the foundation of attachment?
1: I would say that I have to say almost that it's love.
0: Go on, don't worry, yes. Out of love.
1: Has it been twisted or warped?
0: Pardon?
1: Has it been twisted or...
0: No. So, how come that pure love, nice, you know, good and agape and unconditional and fulfilling love, we tend to twist, as you call it the word, how come we tend to twist it and make it attachment? For what purpose, you think? What motivates us to do that?
1: To serve our own selfish...
0: But when we had the fresh love and nicer God's love, why would we even need to be selfish? What is deficiency there that here we have to be attached and selfish in order to make it better or something? What makes us? What is the foundation? What's the foundation of attachment and selfishness and etc.? Etel, you think?
1: Ego.
0: No, you're right. And why would we choose to have ego? In the fresh water, why would you like to muddy it? What makes us to do that? If ego is the culprit, okay, sure. Why would we choose to have ego to just make water muddy? Fresh water. Do you have an answer? Now, selfishness, you said out of selfishness and attachment or whatever, we choose to do that. But true, we meaning I and you, he and she and it and they. Why we choose to do that? I can understand if the water is already muddied and we choose to clean it. I can understand that. That makes sense. Why a person, a human being, a Homo sapien, would choose to do it? That pure love, the God's love coming from wherever, projecting as vibrations throughout or through us, whatever language you use. Why that kind of stuff we like to muddy, as you said, twist, probably one of the right words, but why should we? If we say in the self-interest, selfishness makes us twist it, I understand. And that I do, you do, and so on. Now question is, why we choose to do that? Ego, which is the foundation of selfishness and attachment, well said. Why we create ego or use ego in that way and twist the matters? Or you can use other words, we make forgery on God's signature. Okay. Or we usurp the bounties of God. Languages are tremendous. Why? What it gives us even, that we would do it even. Does it give something better, higher, deeper, more satisfying, more fulfilling, that we choose to do this way even? Obviously not. It doesn't. So you wouldn't use our twist even. What makes us to do that? Why? Can you say that? We can say, yes, we are stupids. You know, that's different. Abuse is no solution. I can see if you destroy something to fulfill or construct better something. But why would you muddy it? Or twist it? Or whatever. Why would we choose to be dirty, you think? Don't now all of a sudden jump and say we want to play, which is correct, but it's not that we do that way. I don't think anybody delves into attachments and selfishness just to play. I don't think anybody does that. They all do out of innocence, meaning ignorance. Nobody does consciously to play and use a greed and attachment or selfishness in order to play. Do you think you have ever seen anyone doing that? It's impossible. If you knew it is a play, you would not be selfish. You would not be greedy, or you would not be, what else was there? Attachment. Yeah. If you were aware of playing it, you would not do these things. Because we are unaware that we tend to do this. Do you get the answer? We get unconscious. Ignorance is the root cause of all the ills and sins and wrongs. Now, further, you can still question the same way. Why do we choose to be unconscious? Sure. We don't choose it. We drop into it. Example, we don't choose to sleep. We get sleepy. We drop into it. You don't decide to go into sleep. When you're tired or you're sleepy, you sleep. You cannot determine to sleep, right? You drop into sleep. We drop into unconsciousness, unknowingness. And that is the starting of ego. Ego is born out of unconsciousness. If we were conscious, we would not choose the ego to identify with. And once ego is created, the foundation is created for all those things we call greed, attachments, etc., selfishness. True. Ignorance is the root cause of all this. That we then want person, thing. Not that it's wrong to love a person or a thing. That's not wrong in itself. It's only wrong when it's separated from that God's agape love. Then it's a sin. We call attachment. As you said, there's attachment. That's a sin. Now, sin may be a very traditional wrong word, but let us say something else. It's karma, bad karma. It's a difference between Christianity and Hinduism. Christianity uses the word sin a lot. Hinduism uses law of karma. Even they are called enemies. These are ripus. Ripu is a Sanskrit word for these all. Anger, greed, selfishness, and etc. They call them ripu, which means enemies, hostile forces. Some people call it forces of darkness. Some kind separating factors from God. To say the least, therefore. So long we are selfish, attached, in the name of loving someone, somebody, some idea, something, some country, some scenery, some garden, some money, some relationship. That's unconsciousness. It cannot be justified as God's love. It comes from, as you said, it comes from God's love, no doubt rejection from that, but once we project that, this is for God. We forget God. It's never praised in any scripture, in any religion. No philosopher has ever praised it. We still value into this, simply because we are unconscious. We continue in the sleep. We justify it though. Oh, loving someone is wrong? No, not by self. So long it's connected with your inner love, vibratory, the impersonal, the God's, the pure love, the unselfish love, the unconditional love. So long it's connected with that, no harm. Otherwise, it's hostile, it's dark forces. As you say, twisted, yes. Usurp, forgery, name it. Therefore, the result becomes misery often. No attachment, selfishness, greed, etc. ever result into blissful, joyful something. Always results in misery sooner or later. Misery is the result of unconsciousness, ignorance. Buddha tried a lot to drive away the suffering from the world, pain of the people. Wanted to give nirvana to everybody. Everybody could become Buddha. Good intentions, good trying, worked hard, bare feet, more than about 45 years. Not that he didn't give, he did. We didn't return. In other words, unless we come out of the sleep, there's no particular solution that misery and pain could be avoided. Of course, he calls cessation of desire, cessation of sorrow, therefore, and so on. Unless we come out of this unconsciousness, this sleep, don't hope too much of redress of pain and misery. There's no clear-cut answer how to get rid of suffering and pain. Because often we have pain and suffering because of the missing, loss of something. This becomes personalized with no connection with the unconditional love within. Had we connected there, as I called many times before, A point, and then only B to C will be misery. Either misery in the very relationship or misery of loss of one of the two, through death or whatever, or going away or separation, often. Why we hang on? My simple answer is because we maintain our unconsciousness somehow. We want to sleep in order to do these things. Why we choose to? There's only one answer I can give. Just sheer habit. Dead habit, but it's habit. Just a mechanical process. Go on dreaming because you're sleeping? But you're not sleeping, you will not dream. Why do we dream? One after another, through sleep. Except accidentally you hit upon the deep sleep. The dreams are over. But so long you're sleeping, you're dreaming. One after another. Do you have control over dreams? No. Because you're sleeping. So long we maintain our unconsciousness, or wallow into that, pain, suffering, and of course pleasure and enjoyments and so on, those exist too. But as we grow, not only older, we grow shithil, insensitive. We grow insensitive slowly. Shithil is the Sanskrit word. It gets chewing gum like boredom. Keep chewing, peppermint is gone. Habit. We still carry on. Why? Not by choice anymore, but by habit. If we would remember or make ourselves contemplate, meditate, and so on, of that love, God's love, as you call it. Words are many. Agape, unconditional, pure love, selfless love, fresh. If we connect with that, it does include loving others. But then, you are not devoid of the consciousness of that connection. That's very important. Without that, we're dead. Any promise, any pledges, any kind of securities, any kind of plannings, any kind of, assertions, just won't mean anything. And you have therefore seen. Hardly we stand on those things. Assertions and confessions and promises and oaths and commitments. Commitments too, of course. We hardly stand on those. Because there's no connection with that deeper water, the deeper fresh love. Had we do that, this will be fulfilling, actually speaking. If I question it, whether both are connected in any way or just separate two things antagonistic to each other, or one or the other. No, certainly not. We have done that out of unconsciousness. Now probably you will ask and don't ask me, how did we get unconscious? Now, the only answer verbally I could give is somehow drop into sleep. Whether we want to or not, we do fall asleep. And that is unconsciousness. Because some have called it Maya. Then losing the connection there, or being unconscious of that connection, yoga, we grasp here then. Where we're dreaming? The dreams we grab. In dreams we get greedy, insecure, sad, afraid, because we don't know that time what we're doing. We are unconscious. We don't know what we're doing. We think it's okay. A dreaming person doesn't know he's dreaming. He thinks he's okay, he's living. You see my point? He thinks he's loving, whether pleasant or unpleasant. He thinks it's fine. How could I not love my son or wife or husband or daughter or somebody, friend? How couldn't I? Yes, you can. But you're talking, you know, drunk. You don't know. You're disconnected here, at least I have become unconscious, and here this is now your reality, in the dream. That's the first sin we do. Sin word I'm using, not in the original language way, but just for want of a better word. That's our first mistake, modern word. Otherwise, God's love, why would be making pain and misery in the process? We would find fault with God's love otherwise. If this is the result of misery or pain or whatever, that be death or separation or quarrel or strife or disharmony, conflicts, fear, anxieties. If these are the process or resultant something of God's love, then not worth, you know. We may justify through any sociology, philosophy, or through any ethics, or any so-called the science of genes and DNAs and so on and so forth. Whatever we may justify through this happens because of this happens because how this happens, true. Why is not in the domain of science? That's mysticism. How is science? How it happens, they can explain. Why it happens, science has no answer. Ask somebody else. That's mysticism. We may justify through any isms, through any type of understandings or systems. We won't get the answer. Because purely again we are talking within unconscious domain. And that's what creates the pain and the misery because of the limitation, the conditions. We are conditioned. We are hypnotized. Within this self-conditioning, self-hypnosis, we have limitations that creates misery and pain. God's love, unbound, limitless, is bound to give joy and freedom. Unlimited gives joy and freedom. Limitations, by definitions, cannot give freedom, is bondage. Pure English? So what is our prime object and purpose? That we are humans. Put the least to come out of this unconsciousness, to come out of this sleep. No, nothing else will work, please, nothing. Thousands of temples, churches, viharas, whatever, won't work. Not that we should abuse those things either, but they have their function. They are not our salvation. I'm not against them. They have their stage. We enjoy our unconsciousness. We tend to. So we philosophize. We make systems and isms. Nothing wrong again. I won't condemn those things. I for one won't. I know the creation of dreams also. Everything is justified in its own place. They have their place. And I have respect for that. I have nothing to go against or antagonistic against anything. I don't believe in condemnation. You transcend. There are two different things here. Let the children play with toys. The toys are not for me, us. We want to play with the real things, not for toys. But children are playing with toys, don't condemn it, don't kick it out. But you transcend it, you don't need it. You who? Human beings. Let the horses and dogs and cats have the toys. They are animals, they don't know. As per man, they don't know. As per angels and sages and supermen, human beings don't know. Each species, earlier one, is too big in the eyes of the next one. And I don't believe in that. We just transcend, we evolve. If we still want to dwell onto those greeds and attachments and selfishnesses and ego trips, as we call it, modern language, it's our choice then, habits. I don't see any other purpose. How many hours you meditate is not that important. Where your heart is, that's important. We judge by that. I'm using judge after a long, long time. We judge from this angle. Where your heart is, not what you're professing or taking promises and writing letters or making explanations. That's not important. How many books you have read is not that important. Nothing against books either. Where your heart is, you are judged there. Be sure about it. And next, how much your heart is pure, too. That will create love, isn't it? Pure heart will have love. What else? You think if I read 1,000 books, I'll be a great lover? Is it in direct proportion to how many visits you make to pilgrimages and temples? Never. God judges through our heart. And He exists and resides in your hearts. We have heard this. Has anybody said and ever heard God resides in the intellect? Even the great philosophers have not said that, who are very highly intellectual. Place for the love is heart. Not only this muscular heart, but that vibratory phenomenon. Fourth chakra. We may live ages into monasteries, still may wallow into unconsciousness. I'm not being pessimist. That's true. How come otherwise we take so many births, you know, carrying on the journey without reaching? Because we're unconscious. It's not a qualification if you stay 30 years in the monastery. There's no guarantee that you'll hit upon the light. Maybe you've been hitting all the time on an ego. And shifting sands don't make the castles. Digging here and there doesn't make any water come out. Adherence to one heart's adherence, faith to the God, one God. The crude way they call it, God is jealous. But meaning is this, that you can only worship one. That kind of one faith, one loyalty, one pointedness, one heart throb makes you one with your God. That is true. That's, you're connecting, no? It's yoga. Otherwise a mess. You said twisting. It's quite a respectable term. Is more than that. You can say many words. It's a betrayal. It's a betrayal. It's forgery. It's faithlessness. It's scattered mind. Don't be horrified by the abuses. These are English words. Why otherwise love which were hungry, starving? We want love, we want get love, we want to, you know, go crazy about it. Why, how come most of us miss it? We are not dealing with the faith and heart, that loyalty. We are catching, hatching all the time those attachments, greeds and selfishness, third chakra. Now let me say this, which I could have said in the beginning. This is what actually the love we were saying, vibration love for its own sake, otherwise is the only love we can call real love. This is not, otherwise not love. We use the term, but it's not. Often wars have been fought in the name of holy wars and in the name of religions. I always say, no, it's the wrong language people are using. No war has been ever fought in the name of religion or holy war. It has always been fought in the name of irreligion. They have rejected religion, therefore they're fighting. Had they been following the religion, they would not fight. Religion does not teach to fight or go on wars. Why religion creates so many wars? No, it's the wrong language, perverted of the Iron Age. Religion does not create wars. Religion, this pride, is the arrogance or the selfishness of a man which creates wars, not the religion by itself. Dharma teaches harmony. If there is any purpose of life, of creation, we are born as Homo sapiens, as human beings, is only one, to come out of this sleep, this unconsciousness. Though we justify it by many isms and many understandings and systems. Even justifying in no way brings peace, joy and freedom to us. It always brings eventually pain, misery or loss or separation. Even if there is no disharmony, there is no loss in the sense of immediate relationships. But ultimately one of the two dies. Or you die, I die, or some loss, or separation, divorce, whatever it is, or dropouts, or two friends separating. One or the other causes makes it painful and miserable, eventually, course of time, because we missed the very connection, we are unconscious of the connection of it. This is where the word sin has been used. That is sinful. Otherwise not. Loving others or anything else is not sin by itself, provided you're connected with that inner unconditional God's love and you're projecting that. There's not a sin. It's perfectly all right. It's eternal Jamuna, eternal Vrindavan, eternal Krishna's play. Nothing is barred. I don't remember only this sentence, self-gratifying one's will. Don't remember just the last sentence. Everything is just God's play and Krishna's play on the Jamuna's banks and Vrindavan playing the flute and have a good time. That he could have, not you and me, because we are not that conscious beings. Are there no bars in divine play? But who will understand this? How it could be really misused, actually. The Swamiji said, no bars, you know, in this play. I didn't say this play, I said divine play. In a conscious play, no bars. That means not the bars you limited ones or unconscious beings will caricature, but as the enlightened one would see it. The divine one, the enlightened one, the way he or she would see divine play, he and she will see no bars. Bars are limitations in the unconscious mind. His caricature is not projected on the enlightened ones. We normally do that though. We project our unconscious whatever thoughts on the decisions or judgments of the enlightened ones, which is a reverse process. They have no bars or enlightened because they know what is the way. They know the way. They see no bars. But unconscious ones see the bars. They have to act within the bars, within the limitations and conditions created by them, projected by them. Otherwise, in the divine plane, perfect plane, connected yogic way, no bars. Yoga Maya. Just a conscious plane. You're awakened. You know what is what. They see from their enlightened view. We forgive those who do not know for what they are doing because they are unconscious. They need forgiveness or compassion or kindness. But that doesn't mean it's acceptance. Till we are not resolved, come out of this unconsciousness, whatever else we are doing, I don't mean that's wrong or right, is not going to give us salvation. It's definite. Anything else? Let me understand. What do you say? But underneath you're trying to justify yourself. You're avoiding it. So trying to understand, then you open your hearts. Be clearly seen. There's only one goal of life. Anything else we are doing, through whatever philosophy, religion, science, ethics, etymology, or logic, or maths, or arts, and music, or whatever, in this world, all those things are within certain domain of unconsciousness, till we come out of it. All these things lead to that. But we hang on to by habit and being dreaming, then whatever else we do within the dreams is no foundation, because that's a dream. It's unconsciousness. It has no foundation. Ego is foundation of attachment, greed and selfishness, no doubt. But what is ego? It's another name for unconsciousness. Synonymous. Ego is a solidified, personalized word. Unconsciousness is a little bit spacey, but same thing. When you get unconscious, very simultaneously you are creating ego. Or, reverse, when you're creating ego, you're becoming unconscious. Simultaneously. Why otherwise, practically all religions have emphasized, on and on, prophets, so much for the pure heart. Why? That's where really the problem is solved. Or all problems are solved when the hearts are pure. Sure, no doubt about it. Our hearts are muddied. Twisted, as you say. I like that word somehow, but it doesn't say everything. It's twisted. It may be a side issue. No wonder, therefore, heart problems are too many. Now, that should not be misused either. So those who don't have heart problems are pure at heart, please. So human beings are very clever. You know, God is not clever, He's simple. But His simplicity often is twisted and made it clever. Twisted simplicity is cleverness. Isn't that what you want? No, I don't want it. You are wanting it. God is simple. We're seeking freedom. We're seeking joy. That has to be pure heart and no limitations. Take the phenomenon of death. I'm not condemning those who are crying for the dead ones. That's normal. But the question is, if we stop and just think a little bit, what is death? Whether we believe in one birth or rebirths, both ways I'm talking, what is death? We know millions and billions of people are living and have come and gone, all have been dead. It's a phenomenon we know since ages and we believe it. Why still we take it so seriously? Why can't it be a natural process, day-to-day occurrence, as we go to sleep or eat food or go anywhere? Everybody is dying, we know. Every dog, cat, human, everybody, sooner or later. Why should we hang on to as if he should come back or something? Nothing wrong in wishing, but what is the fun? Anybody who came back?

definitely to play. They know what they're doing. They couldn't show their stone heartedness, cold heartedness to others. They have to act as humans. They know it, what they're doing. Therefore, the blame doesn't go to them. Not that we should not weep, yes, that's normal, natural, human. But what is the phenomenon of the death? We know he won't come back, why we hang on to? In other words, why don't we ever let go mind to freedom? Support it by somewhere. Why can't we just pray for that soul to go in peace? Have your own journey from birth to birth or rebirth or even one birth. And just bless him, you know, free your mind. We are not courageous enough to be free. One sage used to say this. We are not bold enough to be free. We don't want to mind late to go and be free, be bold enough to do that. Why? Sentiments are there. Everybody does that, everybody weeps for wealth, and everybody is pathetic about it. So I should do that same. Otherwise, what will people think even? Or, what shall I think? That I have no heart? No. You have, make it pure for God. Let him go. Pray, bless him. You want attention to people to see you're sad, so they sympathize with you, you feel gratified. You do the same thing. We humans are too sentimental. If I had a craving for freedom, what should I do? How should I do? Won't we see what bondage and limitations are? Is not hanging on to the fictitious dead person is not going to come back? Why not accept the fact? Is that heartlessness? I won't say that. Should I be happy therefore somebody know? Just take it easy. Take it natural. Why would you feel gratified about drawing the attention to your sadness of people? Why don't you be free? Accept the natural way. It's a way of freedom, a way of consciousness, way of joy, and love, of course. If you're comparing human feelings with a spiritual consciousness, then we're wrong. I already said, don't make them these things antagonistic, conflicting factors and philosophies. One transcends over the other, that's all. So long we say human feelings are bad, dross, base. No, I won't say that. They're human. But you transcend those to spiritual. Where you find freedom and joy and peace because you want those things anyway. But you are searching at the wrong spot. They're not there simply. Where there are limitations, where there are bars, bars hold, you can't have freedom and joy. But you can't simply. You're searching at the wrong place, in the objects, in the persons, in the places, in the ideas, in the country, in the politics, into money or something else, security. Security by very definition word means you're not free. You're seeking security, you're not seeking freedom. We believe if I had a security well intact, I would be feeling free. Show me one person in this world who has done it. Any one person, including King Solomon. One Alexander, show me if they feel secure. They have all the securities in the world possible. And those who have unlimited share bonds, inexhaustible money, show me if they feel secure. Show me. One person even. If security is freedom, well, I would have taken a different course. The very fear of security is insecurity itself. We are perpetuating insecurity. Freedom and joy are different things, totally transcending all these limited conceptions. So if I don't believe in condemning in the sense of antagonizing or conflicting or showing a difference of opinion even, we say opinions are different,
they are right and from their own angles. We don't say conflicting opinions. I don't believe that conflicting. I say, okay, you can your opinions and experience, and if it's good, you're good, and not, you suffer. That's all. It's your problem. Don't put on my head simply. It's your opinion, not mine. Take the responsibility of your opinion. You have freedom to your opinion, but take the responsibility. Don't put on anybody else's head of your opinion, or to accept what you think. The ones who are free, they are free. This is all unconsciousness, devoid of love. This unconsciousness is what produces these problems and pains and miseries, complexities, confusions, anxieties, fears, worries, insecurities. From a material point of view, the present civilizations have the highest degree of materialism than any other previous history ever had, civilization history. And the highest number of insecure people in the civilization than ever any civilization had. Why am I saying this? Those who are feeling insecure, afraid, they are the ones whose love is dried up. Their love is dried up. Why? Love is limited. Disconnects with the God's love, B to C simply. It dries up. They lose the faith. They are afraid to love. They are afraid to express that. You know. They are not free. These things go together, freedom, joy, love, peace. They are in the spiritual domain. They will have faith. God has created us. That we have already created security. He provided before He created. But our selfishness, our greed and so on makes us so limited in conceptions and consciousness that creates so many angles and opinions that we get busy whole life just fighting about it. And that's another name for disharmony. Therefore cooperation suffers, competition gets the upper hand. And we justify competition because that shows some people get ahead of some others. But we don't understand we are creating war by competition. These are seeds of war, seeds of conflict. And wherever competition is, you understand love is not there. When jealousy comes in, love is gone. Greed comes in, love is gone. Attachment comes, love is gone. It's possessive, selfish. But love is easy. It's already given, as you said, vibration within every one of us. In that you love all, actually. Including your own, what you call your own, blood relation. Consciousness makes you free, joyful, and therefore loving. That's the only purpose of our evolution or human birth. One may say nirvana is your purpose, or liberation, enlightenment. These are different words only, semantics. The funniest part is that this agape, God's love, includes all love. But we have a wrong notion. If I give up my attachment, greed and selfishness or something like that, I'm going to be lost. I won't have anything. On the contrary, see, God's love includes all love that it expands. More than 2 or 4 or 10 people or objects, it actually expands. Includes those whom you want to love. So fight is not between consciousness or unconsciousness, not a fight. You awaken from consciousness to the consciousness. Lead us from darkness to light. It's not fight against the darkness and let us make rebel and revolution and make a movement against the darkness in order light to win. You don't fight with untruth. It's a wrong process. You just transcend it.
You just give up. It's not truth fights against untruth, is another again mischief. Truth doesn't fight against untruth. Light doesn't fight against darkness. It just shuns it or transcends it. That's a peaceful way of doing things. If you want to be spiritual, if you want to be enlightened, if you want to test, experience God's love, I would say come out of yourself. Self meaning ego. Whenever there's pain, misery, suffering of any kind, ache, bodily, mentally, vitally, just ask yourself. This mechanism is telling you something is wrong within your complex. Body, mind and prana complex, it is telling you something is wrong there. The mind has misery or pain or suffering or some kind of drudgery. It's telling you something is wrong. Start checking. You see it connects with your ego all the time. All the time. There's a body pain or pranic pain or heart ache or mental some kind of squeeze. It will connect to the ego. Then what's the solution? It's not so much how to love, but how to come out of this unconsciousness. Conscious won't play music, he will play music very nicely, celestial. It might affect the publicity, but naturally, because in publicity you have to entertain people. Now that's different. But if you're playing for God's sake, you're singing for God's sake, it will be divine music. Others will buy it or not, we don't have to think about it. God will take care of that. If I don't take care of so many things, yes, you play your duty. Be a conscious being. Come out of this sleep. How? Well, yoga, meditation, contemplation, sangha, use everything you can to awaken yourself. When you sing or hear, you try to awaken yourself. It'll happen. Mechanism made in our body, mind, prana complex such a way that you will do it if you intend to do it. If your intention is clear, if your heart is pure. Don't ask him, what did I do? You didn't do anything. Everything is just in the sleep. You don't know what you're doing. Now since we have dropped into this sleep, whether we wanted it or not, how to now come out of it? How to awaken and be conscious? In order to find freedom and joy and peace and love. Could there be other fifth thing also? The power, meaning Shakti, energy. This trouble is, when we're dreaming, we don't know we're dreaming. That's the whole trick God has done with us. If we knew we are dreaming and we don't want to dream and come out, it would be easier. But you see, problem is when we're dreaming, we don't know we're dreaming. Probably the easiest reply could be somebody has to tell you you're dreaming. And don't blame God because he has kept that possibility. Now, am I selling Gurudam? Probably yes, but for good reasons. And what is the next step? Dreaming one, if he advises Guru what he should advise a dreamer, you're making a mess. Because the awakened one will say, sir, you're dreaming. What you say has no value now. He says, just no value. But that's too bad to hear. How come? I'm dreaming philosophically, logistically, and
statistically and

0: And terms are those which keep them sleeping.
1: Swamiji, this question about why we slip into unconsciousness to begin with is one that's always puzzled me. I've never been able to find an answer to it. If we once were so connected with God, why would we have slipped off that?
0: It's a good question as well as a bad. Why? I did answer this, but I don't mean to dishonor your question. Let me say it this way. I did answer this when I started, but I knew myself that's not the most perfect answer. I only gave the answer which I think you people could take it. I didn't give the real realistic answer about it. Your question is very valid and very nice. In age old, the only question one could answer. But I mixed it a little bit when I answered it. I said, gave the example like we've fallen asleep. We don't determine to go to sleep, we just fall into it. So we fell into unconsciousness. It's not wrong, but further question could be asked. How come, you know, even this possibility remained that we fell into unconsciousness since we are connected with God, isn't it? Well, this makes a whole different satsang and subject matter, I think. Just from your perspective, how would you answer this?
1: I don't know, Swamiji. I'm very puzzled by this and disturbed by it sometimes.
0: If you're disturbed, it's a good sign, though. How would you answer from any other angle?
1: I have no answer.
0: Let's take a simple example. I don't think tonight I'll give you the real answer from my angle. Let's see this way. After a day you're tired or you go to sleep or you watch TV or you read a book or you're talking amongst yourselves and the family, whatever. How do you decide or create the phenomena of going to sleep every night? I'm talking about genesis of this. How, at what point, in what way you decide or you fall in asleep? What is the phenomenon at that time? How do you decide that?
1: Well, the mind sort of closes up and you want to sleep.
0: That possibility remains as a potential?
1: Sure.
0: Right. Can you believe, therefore, that within the consciousness, unconsciousness is a potential?
1: Why? It seems...
0: Because it contains everything. Because it contains everything. It's supposed to be perfect and potential, omnipotent. It will contain anything you can imagine or not imagine. That's how the language of omnipotence and perfection is. Potential, why is not a question? It's everything. You have imagined or not imagined. Any conceivable or non-conceivable is all the potential of that, whatever that we call, let's say, consciousness, or God, or spirituality. Everything is in it. You choose what you choose. Therefore, your creation is your creation. That's your reality, not everybody's. Why it should be in consciousness, unconscious? Yes, it is perfect. It is omnipotent. It must contain anything you can imagine of or not imagine today or billions of years hence. That's the way you are deciding to create. Sleep, unconsciousness, inclusive. Now why is not a question? It's potential. You could choose other ways, and that also is there. Darkness is the potential within the light, or light within the darkness. The question is, why, when you say the why question, mysticism, we say because it's perfect and omnipotent. It contains everything imaginable or unimaginable, here or later. It's a conceivable idea, as you might think, but that's exactly the answer. Therefore, they've called the will the supreme power. What you will, that will happen. It's supreme power, more than any atomic energy or any kind of hydrogen energy or any kind of conceivable thing. Will, what

True will. It's the supreme energy, most, which translates in the day-to-day life as desire. Why we desire that is no question anybody else can answer for you. That's your reality you are creating by your own will, imagination. That's the answer. And that's potential. Will is your creating power. Whether you create sleep or you create something else. Can you therefore live without sleep? Certainly, many yogis have done it. There are three stages. You can never sleep, or you sleep consciously, or you sleep unconsciously. Three stages. It's up to you how you create. There have been yogis who sleep, but they are conscious. There are yogis who never sleep. And there are the rest of the human beings who really sleep. But we choose. Can we healthily live without sleeping? Yes, there are possibilities. It's very potential in us. Can we live without eating whole life? Oh yes. Every possibility is there. According to Tantra, there is no impossibility. But what you choose. Don't blame spirituality as a world. It's your creation. We create our own realities, circles within the circles of the water waves. Coexistence. Intersection. Why unconscious is not a creation? That's what you choose to. When and where did you do that? You might have forgotten. When and where did you do that in your history of the life? That you have forgotten. But at one point you have. You've chosen to this way. Why did you fall asleep? You chose it. How come I would choose it? Yes, you did. That's the whole answer. Why is not up to me or anybody else to reply for you? You chose it. You don't know it. You don't remember it. Why? Potential is omnipotency. There's nothing impossible. There's nothing we cannot do. Now today we may be feeling handicapped and limited, only because now our power is reduced. But that's not our whole history. Each soul, each person, is an important spark of the same light. All this you will know when you realize yourself. Truly, then you'll get the real answer. At what point you created this sleep or unconsciousness? You'll get the answer. When you go back into meditation to very true self, where you exist as a true self, as a spirit, you'll see this. If intellect could answer all these things, I would have done it, but this is the best I could do. Language is limited, you see. You go back to your own true self first, and then see where this question is answered. That you chose, your will is supreme power. That's why we say don't waste it into useless other things. God is supreme only because will works instantly. He has supreme power in that. Will is the motivating power to spaceships, to any discoveries, inventions, travels, galaxies. Only will does it. Will is the highest power next to God's, next to your spirit. But we have scattered the will and made it weaker now. Therefore, many things don't happen as we wish now. But they will happen in course of time, sure. Once you release your vibration of wish or desire or will, one day or somewhere it will fructify. It has a power. Even the weakest sinner person downtrodden, if he wishes anything, one day in some birth it will fulfill. They're projecting the seed in the future somewhere to fructify. Any person, even as asleep, if you're desiring things, it's going to happen. Because your will is the only supreme power which creates the further energies, whether atomic energy or hydro energy or any other non-gravitational energies or whatever. It's the greatest power. The only power, I would say. Then that motivates other vibrations, energies and faculties. Only because we cannot know as per history, our intellect is limited, language is limited, we go back and we get stuck to some point and then we don't know. There's unknown, unmanifest to us. Avyakta is a Sanskrit word for that.
But if you truly want to know, go back deep into your true self. And you will see, yes, now you are awakened. Why you chose to sleep, you'll get a real answer. That's what you wished. And it was honored because the will is supreme. That was your creation. Nobody else can answer for that. Well, I didn't know. I wouldn't have wished this way. True. You didn't know your ignorance is a cause of misery. So try to know. That's the solution. All answers are there. But how many will do it? How come we were with God, we chose to do this? Yeah, my answer is, go back to your true self. See why you did it. Even in day-to-day life, many times say, I don't know why I did this 10 years back or 5 years back. We often say this. Had I known better, I wouldn't have done this. It's a very perfect answer for the history of all the ages and all the births, why each individual or any did it. It's too far back to find out, but that's only hard labor. We often say, had I known better, I wouldn't have done this. Spirituality has answers. I'm not making verses something else. Very simple answers I've given you. If it had no answers, it wouldn't have existed millions of years. Same perennial philosophy, wouldn't be mortal if it had no answers. It's thousands, thousands of years old ancient perennial philosophy. It's tested well through ages. We compromise our answers because level of understanding is that. What can we do? But when you pinpoint a question like that, you are stirring me. You see, that's good, I mean. But you know, everybody is not ready for that. Everybody is not ready. Many will come, few will be selected, elected, whatever. Therefore, we don't come out with those direct, instant replies because all are not ready that way. Many want to sleep. What can you do now? Few want to get awakened, they'll get the right answer. Not that we mix up the truth or I, what you call, adulterate the truth. No, I don't. We see the level of understanding, that's all. How much they can take it. This perennial philosophy is in thousands and thousands of years and ages always tested. Has remained immortal and classical. But how many are ready for this? You see, majority of people, their biggest day in the week is a shopping day. They are busy that morning, everything, they are jubilant, they are going for shopping. That's the biggest day. I hope now you are satisfied. Do it. Go within, find the answer. Touch your true self and spirit. You will know what a mistake you did at one point. And you'll find probably that you are God. Not as we see now, but then.

0: she is satisfied. You are wanted in the whole scheme of creation by God. I mean, new meaning, I'm sorry, negative. It's necessary. Keep the positive balanced. Because positive doesn't reach God, negative balances you. So you become neutral and go. Did you understand? No. Negativity is balancing to positivity. Both are relative. In between there is central position, neutral. What we call yoga. Yoga path. A divine path. So negativity balances the positivity. If it does not, then we will tend only to go through positive path and don't reach the ultimate. Suppose this is reaching this star. Divine is here. So positive goes up to here. Negative balances. So it neutralizes it. And we go in the neutral passage. Now this is the good side of negativity. But when, now you might question me that if that is the beauty of negativity, why to talk against it? I mean, why to find blame with negative persons or negativity as such, when it's God's scheme to balance the positivity. It's very good as positivity. Yes. But, no. Because when again negativity goes out of balance, then we say you are negative, you shouldn't. You understand what I mean? It shouldn't go beyond certain portion. Now that balancing attitude of negativity, you have to find out by your experience, that it doesn't go out of balance itself. It shouldn't supersede positivity. It should balance positivity. If it goes far beyond the limits, then we say you shouldn't be negative. Negativity is bad, and so on and so forth. It hurts you. In its own limits, which we cannot draw the line, each one is different. This is a balancing factor. As bad as balancing factor of good, this is not Christianity, of course, but any forces are opposing to each other, but also balancing each other. We may term them bad or evil or negative, that's a different thing. That's our vocabulary, but simply reaction. But if the reaction goes far beyond balancing the action, then that is wrong again. That's why you might have heard too good is to be equal to bad, you know. You shouldn't be too good, they say. To be too good is to be doubtful, as a common proverb. Meaning even good beyond certain limit is bad. So bad and good, evil and virtue, these are simply the factors, or rather terms of language. These are cause and effect, action and reaction. Something you plant, something you plow. When you plow, it is negativity. But then, if you are overplowing, it's bad. But if you are being within the limit, then it's ready for the seed. So negativity, in short, this may be a very new line to you or to anybody. Negativity, up to its own legitimate limits, is a beautiful acting force of God. He created very wisely, but when you do overdo it or underdo it, naturally it comes out in its bold relief, simply. Supposing, just to give a crude example, well, negativity has to have crude examples, they cannot have beautiful examples. Supposing, and I hope you don't mind it, and let's say, I tried something best to reform in you. Let's say I here, excuse me to say I, and it didn't work. Let's say positive attitude. And didn't work to a like the time limit or to a certain degree of patience and toleration. Then I use a negative force. I don't say it is a negative force, but it is. Let's say then I rebuke you. Actually that's negativity. Rebuke is not positive approach. But if I judiciously use it and it works to reform you, what did I do? Was I negative? No. It's a necessary force. Okay. Now suppose rebuke also fails. And this is what I mean, don't mind it. And supposing I slap you. You understand what I mean? But if I slap to a limit where it really brings you to senses, will you call it negativity? You see my point? But if I overdo it, lose my patience, toleration, get angry and just go on beating and slapping, you know, that's negativity which we... You understand? Now, this is not a new philosophy, but we say very rarely that negativity is a very necessary force. But if you judiciously use to a limit, it is needed. At no point is this negativity if judiciously used. Now let's go beyond it. A certain country, a nation, a people, or a person, even by slap, suppose that is a very mild thing for a certain person. There are people whom slap would be just caressing. I mean, they want just real throwing stones at them, only they come to senses if you fight with them. Love doesn't work. Now, fight is negativity. But they love to fight. Unless you fight with them, they don't reform. Now, for that person, fighting is positivity. You see my point? Actually, it is so. What I mean by the degree of negativity can lead to love. So I'm not trying to philosophize the negativity. The question is, God's forces you have to understand. This whole nature fabric you have to understand. I didn't forget my purpose. But depends to what degree. Now this degree of negativity, each person has to experiment or experience to what degree it is okay. Now we call it negativity bad or evil. When it goes transcends the limit. Supposing by my loving explanations to you, you would reform and change nicely. And then if I unnecessarily rebuke you and slap you, supposing, then I'm negative. You see my point? Okay. But if I see my soft work, my tenderness, my gentle nature doesn't get to the results, and by my own compassion, I want that it should happen with you, then certainly, even though unwillingly, I may start the next higher degrees of negativity. So negative force is very necessary to balance the positive. Then you come to senses, you meaning anybody, come senses meaning what? Becomes balanced. After you become grateful even. Oh, it hurt me first, but you know it did good to me. You know, you say that? That means it worked. If any negativity is useless, then there would be no creation of it. In the whole scheme of nature, whatever is created has its use. I always say that. Provided nothing goes out of limits and proportion and balance. Then, supposing massage, somebody massages your body, up to a limit, 15 minutes, 45 minutes, you get comfortable, then finished. Beyond that, if you prolong, even the same massage becomes bad for you, sore, you know, it doesn't give you comfort, it's inconvenient. So, you have to understand that even good thing beyond limit is bad. Or bad thing to a limit is not bad. See my point? What we call bad, because that's our vocabulary. I ever say it's not God's vocabulary. It's simply negative, positive, plus, minus, poles. There are two poles. Balance. Why the balance is needed? To keep the creation on, that's all. The day or the time creation won't be needed, for example. Then all these plus, minus, both will vanish. Not only minus. You see? So it's necessary provided you know where and how much to use. And I tell you, the time when rebuke is needed, if you don't rebuke, or you don't use the rebuke, then you are wrong. At the appropriate time when it's needed to work, you have to use that. When you have to show the eyes to a child, when it needs to be shown, and if you don't show the eyes to that child, you're not doing good to the child. But where to find that limit, a balance, that personal experience? That we cannot give you a mathematical formula to apply. If ever I give you the formula even, it will be something like x decimal y 0000099999, never ending. That will be the case. Provided you or anybody knows judiciously balanced what up to limit to use that. If the fighting is on, only remedy, fight. And if then you don't fight and unnecessarily forgive, you're creating imbalance. Yeah, it's difficult to understand these points, but that's true, very scientific. Provided you have stamina to fight, of course. Then I don't, suppose some person I know this needs to be fought with, and I have no more stamina. What can I do? I can't fight, fighting is necessary. So what do I do, do you know? I simply withdraw, be indifferent, not knowing that person. Forgiven. Not forgiven, I'm sorry. Just being indifferent, cut off. But if you have stamina to fight, fight to do good. But that's difficult to understand sometimes when you quote it out of context. When you don't properly put into perspective, this can be very easily misunderstood, very easily. The whole, leave aside, if you remove the words good, bad, evil, virtue, and bring in scientific terms, you'll understand my point. Plus, minus, negative, positive, balancing forces, two north and south poles. Then you have nothing to disagree with it. But if I call North Pole good, South Pole bad, then you are going to find difference. But they are simply plus minus, balancing each other. Same thing, man and woman were created. Just a positive, negative forces. Now, if I say woman is negative, you will be again kind of displeased. Woman is negative. I don't mean negative meaning bad. It's just a balancing factor of the creation. God did it, first He created only positive pole. Didn't work. Then He created negative pole. Didn't work. I mean, till He told them to eat the fruit of knowledge. He didn't tell them, of course, but He just managed it such a way that they eat it. After that He told them, you betrayed me, you didn't do this, what I told you not to do, you did. But He kept it there. Why did He keep it there? The tree, fruit of knowledge. He kept it there. If He ever wanted them not to eat, He shouldn't have kept it there. How can God directly tell Adam and Eve to eat the fruit of knowledge? I mean, great-grandfather Santa Claus has to be holy. You understand the play. This is all negative and positive. Plus and minus pole. God the omnipotent, why should He keep that? If He wanted never them to eat, why did He create that fruit of knowledge? Just to look at. I know Bible doesn't write that way, but science will write it, don't worry. It's a play. It's called play. It has to be balancing relativity. Provided you use within their judicious limits, appropriate limits. That experience personally you have to gain, where to use what. How to deal with whom, where, how. That now you have to experience and balance yourself. Once you are balanced, you can use that balance. But if you overdo anything, even good, it will be bad. Overdo anything, it will be bad. Bad will become worse. We call it bad, I don't call it. There's a certain balance. Suppose bad people, sometimes we say, don't mix with the bad people. I don't use this vocabulary. Those are the people who disharmonize or create imbalances. So they have to be curbed somewhere. That's all. Not because they're bad. Why otherwise holy people and incarnation, the prophets, will love the sinners? Why don't they just curse them to go to hell, eternal hell? Why the prophets come and love the sinners or bad people or wrong people? Why? It's a balancing, simply. So that they don't become worse. You see, it's a balancing kit. But to drive away all bad and evil once for all from the earth or anywhere from one's life, it's nearly impossible. It's, if you are playing, if you are living the life, it's nearly impossible. It's a balancing factor. But if you call it evil and bad, certainly I won't say it is a balancing factor. You have to give some other word to it. You call it bad and evil, I don't call that. I say, no, this part of nature is necessary in order to balance this. Unless this goes out of control. I've often seen in my own play with my disciples, which is not unique, is very universalized, common experience. They're supposing 100 people living together, or 10 people living together, 50 people living together. They're varied in nature. Often, some people might have experienced in the homes when they have more than a few children. They see the children or the disciples, rather, behave with each other. And some are objectionable, some are likable, some are varied part of nature. This is not commonly told by parents or even by masters, for the simple reason that it might be misused. It is this. There are certain definite natures people find objectionable among disciples or among children. And they complain, this child is bad, this disciple is bad, this does like this, does that, that. The gurus or the parents go on hearing it. If it goes out of limits, then they curb it. But they never change that person totally, for the simple reason that that nature is very necessary to reform somebody else, some other people, is reacting forces over each other. Because each time the master or the parents cannot each time reform each child or disciple exclusively. It has to go into friction with other natures in order to be adjusted. You see the point? Because we are good and bad in relation to each other, not absolutely. Each person is not good or bad absolutely. It's in relation to each other we are good and bad. Or we are mischievous or helpful. You understand what I mean? So the natures remain intact. God has created that way to adjust these balances with each other. But when the balance is lost, then only they come in and, you know, take a rod in hand and do things. But otherwise, they remain to adjust each other. It's very good. If all were good people, let's say for supposition's sake, in the common meaning of the term good, if all were good people, and the side of whatever wrong and minus and ignorant and bad portion would be in that person, that will never, never get to absolute perfection. Because there is no balancing and adjusting things at all. So they play in each other relativity to balance each other, so that they could go to neutral position one day, not only be good. There's never an aim in the world to make it good. To make it divine, yes. To make it perfect, yes. Yes, but to make the world whole good. When the world will be good, I say never. Especially the meaning we give to good and bad. With that meaning, never. Unless you change the meaning or connotation of the words. Then I would say yes. If you say when the world will be perfect, my humble first and last answer is it's already perfect. You have to see it simply that way. It's very difficult to catch into intellectuality these things. These are a matter of realization experiences. But with intellect it's very hard to take it that way. Because intellect is again the product of relativity. Intellect is not standing in its absolute position whereby to see the relativity as a kind of detached something. Intellect is involved in the relativity. How can it see its perfect position? Therefore, if you be witness and realized, perfected being, then you see everything is perfectly going on. Wherever the imbalance may happen in relativity, not absolute, then you come out to correct it without calling it a sin or a bad or evil or crime. It's a very, very huge discussion that even crime, sin, bad is relative. And what we call virtue, good and so on, in that we don't see the bad side at all. He's a good person. It's often his bad side is covered up by the greater good in him or her. But we don't call it bad. Relative. No? Where the sin, crime, bad, wrong things is magnified, a greater thing, we say he's a bad person, she's a bad person. But that good side of the bad person again is covered up. So how can you absolutely call any person good or bad at all? It's a balancing factor. Beyond some balance, true goodness is also bad. If you go into this trend, that unless you be yourself witness, impartial, unaligned, detached, you cannot see the perfection of the world and the universe. Because intellect itself, the thinking product itself, is relative. It's between that two pans of sides. So it's already perfect. But if you say ever it will be good, I will say no. Possibly, if ever the world becomes only good, I tell you creation will demolish. It cannot exist without a balancing relativity. But if you replace these religious words by the scientific words, you can easily understand. Let's say if there were only positive poles of the magnetism throughout the universe, would it exist? No. Or if it would be only minus poles, it would not. It has to have positive and minus magnetism in order to keep the creation pull and push, what they call attraction and repulsion. You call it positivity and negativity, that's all. Now you say, is negativity necessary? I say, is repulsion necessary? It's sure, to keep the creativity on. Repulsion is necessary. But beyond certain limit, no. It has to balance it. Once the balance is made, play is nice, divine play. One is a humorous person, one is a clown, one is a fighter, one is a lenient person, one is humble, one is proud, and so on and so forth. Though we do talk against pride, arrogance, such and such a things, it's only when it is out of limits. Within certain limits is a very balancing factor. Then the question arises, if that would be so in the world, when all these positive and negative forces would be balancing each other, you would say that's okay? I would say okay, provided that negative person, that arrogant person, proud, whatever, feels that that is not the role she or he likes, then he has to change. Now then you have to change the role simply. You don't want to be a Ravana or a Kamsa or Judah or somebody else. Then the role is changed simply. But within the limits, Judah's role is quite balancing. When goes beyond it, he should be taken off and he should be hanged. Even beyond the limit, he was very necessary up to a limit, but not to cause the crucifixion. That was overdone. But the way he was opposing, he was confused soul, the doubtful soul. To a limit, he was extricating the divinity of Jesus out. But even beyond limits, he shouldn't have handed him over. Within his camp, if he had only argued with him, fought with him, and you understand what I mean? Would have brought out the divinity of Jesus equally well. But when he went beyond limits, he was taken off. He committed suicide. Something when goes beyond limits, then is wrong. Even right is wrong. Otherwise, within the limits, he was really bring a friction with the divinity of Jesus to bring him out, and so on and so forth. Same thing with Ravana Ram. Rama's story, if you've read, he would have never been known today if he had not fought with Ravana. Ravana brought Rama out. In Krishna's life, there are episodes. Had not those episodes happened, Krishna wouldn't have come out in his divine manifestation. But beyond limit, when they do, they are carried off. I mean, they are cancelled from the play, or the role is changed. After the friction of 1 hour, quarrels, we have seen sometimes in the homes, harmony returns. But unless they fight and that 1 hour quarrel happens, harmony and laughter does not return to the family. It's a balancing factor, so it's needed that time. Not that it's absolutely needed, but relatively. It is so. In all the play, in the whole of creation, everything is balancing. Epidemics, holocausts, earthquakes, tidal waves, wars, battles. Not that all are too necessary, but beyond limits, even the war wind goes, people will revolt against the war. And so on and so forth. It's the judiciousness of the appropriate balancing point which we have to find out in our life. What is my harmonious balancing point? Then if you don't like this role to be played, you may simply say, oh, I'm tired of playing the drums now. I want to play harmonium, you know. You change the role simply then, but it's just balancing. Otherwise, it's not bad because he's changing. Some Judah may come and say, next life incarnation, God, you made me a villain in the past birth, now please make me a hero in the next birth. Role may change. But God may tell Judah, I gave you the role to play this villain, but you overplayed it. You're too diabolic. I sent you to be villain in a sense to bring the Jesus' divinity out, but you really got quite into it. And Judah may say, how did I got into it? He said, well, you thought the whole stage was meant for making the villain hero. No? I told you to villain to bring Jesus out. Hero was Jesus, not Judah. And you are playing the part as if you are, you know, president of the whole institution. your flesh simply a villain to bring out Jesus out. You were subsidiary part. You were just a secondary shadow of it. But your play made the whole stage as a set for villain. Oh, what an acting villain did. As the whole drama was acted for Judah. Judah, yeah, that's a mistake I did. You see? I remember in our school dramas in the ashram years back when I had a school in Pune, now it's not there. And we had few dramas I used to direct. If not the best, one of our best boys, who used to study in academics number one, his handwriting beautiful, his writing's beautiful, subjects all A1 grade. When we acted a drama, an historical religious drama we played, and I made him a villain king. King in it, but villain king. He didn't object to it in the beginning, but we had to enact this drama. I don't know, people liked it very much. So we had a few times again, 4 or 5 times to act it. After 2 or 3 plays, he came to me. Very nice boy, otherwise, well behaved, well, good writings, academics A1. And he wasn't a bad boy. He came from a very, very minus negative atmosphere of his family and early childhood. But at that moment when we got him, he was a reformed child, nice one. He came to me, he said, Swamiji, I don't mind if you give me play this King Nand. Nand was his name. I said, you are acting very well, so and so. He said, I know, but I am fearing that I had some bad background in my childhood. And I was in bad company. I'm only fearing, while acting on and on the same villain part, who knows, may those bad samskars come out in me again and I may fall into the trap of being bad again. That might form a groove in my brain, he said. And I'm afraid of that only. I said, but who will play this villain part, so and so? Nobody else can play as you are playing. I mean, when he was playing on the stage, hardly a boy of about 14 or 15, he was, when he was acting that part, the whole audience just were ready to take off shoes and throw at him. I mean, he played so nicely. Now my problem was that he was saying rightly that if I made him do that villain part on and on, he might become a villain again. The old samskars might come back. And also I couldn't find another one of that nature, or rather that capability to play that part. You know, it was a problem for me. Well, fortunately I told him, okay, this time you play, I'll see next time. And that was fortunately, last time we played that drama, and then the school closed and so on and so forth. So, what I mean, sometimes it's possible the roles could be changed. But if you overplay the role, then you are taken away. Not even the king or the presidents or whatever. A humble gatekeeper it may be, a humble clerk it may be, a humble any other job maybe. If you overdo it out of proportion, as if to see you are the most important on the stage, you are taken away from the humble position, not even the prominent positions, because we overplay it. Judah did overplay, that's why he had to commit suicide. He didn't know it, he was going to play it. He simply thought, okay, I'm sending this Jew to the Jewish community, and who knows, they'll be impressed by this young fellow. And who knows, they may make him a king of Jews, and then I have a chance to be his prime minister. You know, let me see. He didn't foresee all the diabolism behind this, which happened later on. He overplayed it. So at certain points, these negativity, negative actions and thoughts, to a limit, we call negative, though, play a part adjusting the positive side. It's very necessary. But when overplay, they're taken off. Taken up by a certain play which the person won't know. Judah himself committed suicide. Nobody else killed him. You understand? God will play in such a way that will happen. And that person wouldn't know how it happened. Judah will think, I am so good and great, I committed my own suicide for my own sins. What a great soul repentant. It's not true. He repented, truly. But God will put a thought in such a way that he will do it. That's the whole thing, that God plays through us. When your ego is removed, you will see this, that the world is perfect. It's done. God sends the thoughts in such a way, you won't know. You'll think you did your own bravery, courage. What a sacrifice. It's not sacrifice. God made you do it because he wanted to be removed. But if you're such a way play, you won't know it. That's called Maya. It's very hard to understand. God plays with us, the whole creation He has created, with this help of Maya in such a way, you have no choice. But you seem to have choice because of ego in it, involved, free will. You seem to have free choice. And God then does what? Through that free choice again, He will put such a free choice in you that you'll be finished. You'll use your free will to finish yourself. And you'll say, I sacrificed. That's another ego trip again. Nobody sacrifices, I tell you, frankly, if you ask me from the perfection of the world, nobody sacrifices. They are just finished and taken off from the role. That's Maya. Very hard to understand unless you become perfect, absolute detached person. And we preach detachment, witnessing, is because of this. So that you could see the panorama very perfectly done. That's, you are then out of the spell of Maya when you become witness and be detached. Then you are not involved and you could see the play perfectly done. Even then you might say, why we put efforts, why we want to reform people and all that. It's only because that's my role again. You see the point? That's again my role in it. Whether I'm under the spell of Maya now or not is a different question. The realized souls, the perfected beings or not, is still then they play knowingly. Consciously they play. As good as an ignorant person. Ignorant one is who is under the spell of Maya. And the others who are not under the spell of Maya but still play consciously. That's called divine play. Nitya Leela. Eternal play. And then they can choose and change and things like that. And when their time comes, they have to go too. The realized souls also, when their play, a role is over, whether it's 32 years age or 42 or 50 or 100, they have to leave. Prophets even have to leave. You might say, why did he die? Well, their role is finished, so they have to go. They can't prolong their role when the whole drama is over. It's all very perfect if you could detach yourself. That's why detachment is always preached. If you be a detached person, you could see the play. Still you play the role. Krishna would play the role. Jesus would play the role. Jesus would know what is going to happen. Still he would play the role. So and so knew why didn't he escape. No, but that was a play he had to do. That was a role given to him. Only somebody overplays it. Imbalance comes in. Then you'd curb it. Some people are made musicians, artists, carpenters, presidents, secretaries, vice presidents, clerks, typists, massage people, rolfers and golfers and so on. When they overplay, captain tells them, be out, please, don't do that, within your limits. Captain, don't come out this way, keep there. This fielder has to be there, that fielder has to be there. If he comes and runs to pick up the ball within the jurisdiction of another player, the captain tells, please, go back. Even the two wrestling men in the fence, if they get stuck up with each other, don't leave each other, the referee goes in between and separates them. This is balancing. We get stuck up, you know. Two wrestlers even, right? Such muscular people, they get stuck up. Give the chair to someone, they get stick to the chair. They would wish if the gum would be applied on their bottom of the chair, and wherever they go, chair would go with them. They will like that way. And God comes and pulls the chair out and tells him, go and sit on the stool now. Chair is gone. Take the tool. It is always done in the nature. Whenever imbalance happens, that's my world. Without calling good, bad, or negative, positive. Whenever role is overplayed or underplayed, warnings are given. There are always warnings. Even in the referee that play of the wrestlers. If referee finds so many times they didn't pay it, still they do, he'll cancel the fight.
1: Yeah.
0: Always. If a certain player in the field, cricket or basketball or any other game, soccer or football, the captain will see this player, on and on plays this wrong game this way, you reject him and put another player there. God does the same. There are chances and warnings given, always. This is called, in common spiritual language, mercy. There are warnings and chances given. How many I cannot say, because each one different. To some one chance is given, no more second. To some four chances are given, then rejected. Depends upon each caliber, because of plus and minus again. Each person is a combination of many pluses and minuses. Depends how many plus points, how many minus points. And then to some four chances given, to some one, to some ten chances are given and forgiven. Depends how much other side plus side is in the person. So these warnings and chances are given, which we call mercy. Beyond that, no. It will be cut off. So what you call negative, we look at the negative person, we see his role is necessary, hers. But beyond limits, no. When it goes beyond limits, that person is cut off. Whether I do it or God does, or you parents do in the home, or the professors do in the school, college, it's immaterial. Plays the same. Only difference is majority of people are under the spell of Maya. Very few are not, who are called one among thousands. They are out of this spell of Maya. Therefore, definitely and deliberately God created this Maya in order to make us play. He kept us in this, what you call, illusion now. It's called Maya. Illusion is not the right word for Maya. Maya is a different word altogether from Sanskrit, which if translated or explained would be, say, free will we were given to use. That also he kept a capacity in the free will, that while we use the free will, we get involved in it. That's Maya. If you do not get involved in your free will, your realized soul, then your free will is supreme will. This is the only difference. One makes you man, other makes you God. When you are not involved in your free will, you are still using it, then you are God. When you get involved into it, you are ignorant person. That involvement is called Maya, which is translated as illusion. It is illusion, no doubt, but you get serious about it, involved about it. Two wrestlers I was talking, they were supposed to fight the game on certain rules. But they get involved and stuck up. The referee comes and separates them. But if they used their free will within the rules, they could fight easily, nicely, to the finish. Now one side you call positive, other side you call negative, that's all. The negative side is necessary to reform those other things in others, which directly I couldn't do, God couldn't do. So they do through others. You see the point? That's a play. Oh, so-and-so came and insulted me, you know, abused me. Now I knew that if I had a chance, I would abuse that person 100 times more. He needed it. But then I don't tell this on the face of the person because he'll be offended, does she? So I say, she shouldn't have done that. Okay, I'll talk to her. You know what I mean? But she needed those abuses, I knew. But if I tell that person you did well by abusing that other person, then this person will go out of proportion to abuse now, every person. So we don't tell that person, why did you use your abuses? Oh, she did like this, he did like this. I say, yeah, but you should be patient. You know, something like that. Religion is preached. but tell me up till this point in the whole universal history, has world changed? Tell me, frank question. These are secrets, divine secrets. Has the world changed so far? No. Has evil reduced? No. Take their statistics right from primitive ages to up till here. Pele plays on. It will remain. This is pure Veda I'm talking. Impartially look at the whole discussion, not through Christian eyes. You'll misunderstand otherwise. Still, though divine secrets are told and given, I'll tell you next hour, you'll again be under the spell of Maya. You'll forget everything. You'll again play within the Maya. This is the beauty of the Maya, and I love her. Okay, let's change the topic because I don't want to give more secrets. And that's the real right, though it's humorous, the real right. Once you get realized, you'll know these things. Why they get out of the spell, you know the trick. They're very tactful, they're called yogis. That's called yogi. He plays, he knows. He knows the world is revolving around the same phenomena. Still they talk about reforms and good and that, you know. Why? It's a role they have to play. When I was directing the drama on that school, and it went successful, and some people, well, when I was teaching the boys rehearsing the roles, 2 months they were rehearsing, and some audience, very few of our friends and devotees would be there to witness the rehearsal before the real drama was played. And at times I played also to show them, and I didn't mean to, but you know, with this dress, I came on stage too. There were not many audience, just 10-15 of our devotees. And they were amazed when I was telling them how to play, teaching them. And at one point a devotee said, "Swami, why don't take one part in it and play?" I said, "Well, then who will direct the drama? It's not like a movie that you take the camera photography and then it's done and tricks in it. This is just a stage, honest acting on the stage. And if I do that, who's going to direct the sound and the colors and scenes and all that? I had to wear the background." And so it went on that there. I said, "That's my role, to be director. So I play that character. I have to do that." Their role is such, but they have to be non-involved, detached. God knows best. We say that always, but still, why do we complain about the world? Why? God knows best, we believe. Doesn't that make us keep quiet? Why still we complain and grumble? Because, again, we are under the spell of Maya. You see? We don't see, we agree God does the best, knows the best, but we forget next moment God does the best and knows best. We again do our own. This is Maya. Why I say I love her? She's a very nice, beautiful lady, the Maya. Because she helps the working of God to carry on. Without her, God won't do nothing. It's hard to sometimes accept these things if you think through intellect only. You have to reach the pinnacle of your realization to see that way. Today, as a scientist, what does he say? Then he goes into deeper physics, what they call modern advanced physics. What do the scientists say? This is eternal, incessant play going on, changes in dynamism of nature or molecules in such a way that we don't find its beginning, we don't find its end. It's incessant. They forget what is good and bad in it, just atoms working upon atoms, molecules, particles and waves playing upon each other. Incessant. They say we have an explanation for this. They say the same thing. Imperishable, though changing every time. Science says the same thing today. Though they don't say about God, that's a different matter. But so far science goes, they do say so. They don't find the purpose of doing these things. But science is saying today, we don't find any purpose of these changes. It's just happening. Whether you are good and bad, evil and virtue, they just see in the same mold, they go on revolving and changing and adjusting all the time. Eternal patterns are changing. They don't talk about God, but that's a different story. But they have no reply for this, they also say. They have no reply. Why it is happening, they don't know.

They are trying to find out harmony. And that comes realization, what we call realization. Then you see the perfection of happening already. It's already perfect. It was perfect, it is, it will be perfect. Perfection has come out of perfection, it will be perfect. Purnamada purnamidam, purnat purnamudachyate, purnasya purnamadaya purnameva vashishyate. It's an aphorism. Purnam means perfect. It came from perfection, it is in perfection, will be going in perfection, perfection reduced from perfection, still it is the perfection, and so on. Pure science. There is a Vedic aphorism. My father and me, and my father in heaven and me on earth are one. But we see them too. Why? Play. God, Father in heaven was okay. And the Son says, when he comes here on earth, says, me and my Father in heaven are one. Unless he meant not. But he won't tell a lie, I know. If it's the truth that he and his Father in heaven are one, why there are two now? We have explanation. He wanted to play. People don't accept that. It has to be dualism, relativity, play. The whole nature in science is relative because then only dynamism works, the change or the action. Without being dualistic and relative, how can you play, being one? If all were just Jesus's all around, who will play with whom? It has to be dualism, relativity, multiplicity. That's nature, dynamism. Science is the molecules, atoms, always there. Dividing and uniting all the time. Attraction and repulsion. Always, Vedic word is spandan, vibration. There's always a vibration of spandan. They have given a famous word for it. Contraction and expansion. All the time happening. Incessant dynamism, expansion, contraction. Sometimes you are individual, sometimes you are many. It's going on and throughout the nature, change. It's a play, what we call play, leela, one word. And if you see from perfect, detached view, you'll see perfection is going on, already it's perfect. If it's already perfect, why sin, why crime, why disease, why quarrel this? We are seeing now through relative view. There's a enigma, a kind of dilemma. If you see from relative point of view, this crime, sin, bad, disease, this, that, how can that be perfect? But you are being involved into it and seeing it. If you come out of this dualism, a relativity, and be a non-dualistic, realized soul, and see the play, you won't see it as sin, crime, disease, or death, and all that. You will see phenomena as perfect. Not as you looking now. Normally we put the aphorism, as we are looking now, how that can be perfect? We say no. As you see, it is not perfect, certainly. But when you change the view and be realized and perfected being, and the way you will see then, you will not see now like this. It will be different then. It doesn't seem like this when you become perfected, when you become realized. So then the world is perfect. And from that angle, or rather angle of consciousness, if one would work for you, you won't catch it. Because the observer and the observed are still two commodities in our view. In imperfect play, Maya, the observer and the observed are two relative terms again. In realization, you're one with all. There's no observed and observer. Naturally, the whole game is perfect in a sense. But this is very difficult to understand and believe in intellectual things. You have to come out of intellect. You have to transcend this. Why otherwise the saint could love this sinner? I know my disciple or disciples are definitely wrong, bad, blood boiling. Okay, even then, we play with it. It is a necessary factor in it. Not because it's good, but it's a necessary factor. Now, necessity is a different thing altogether. Necessary rebuke and slap and a war is a different thing than calling it bad. You see the point? You hammer something, a bucket, which leaks the water. You put a nail or some other patchwork on welding on and hammer it and wield it. Now you're putting fire and hammers on those buckets. It's necessary. You're not saying you're hitting the bucket unnecessarily. It's a necessity. Nature knows necessity only, out of this change. Not because good or bad. It's very difficult by intellect to grasp it.

0: You have to be very detached referee, impartial referee, and be detached, realized soul to see this divine play of God. You'll marvel at it. They'll call it beautiful. Our magician does. We marvel at the magic of the magician. And we often go and congratulate the magician. What a great play you showed today, Mr. Magician. And Mr. Magician says, do you want to know how I play? Supposing if you are interested. Out of audience of 500 who are seeing the magic show of a magician, 499 people normally, or 490 people, don't wish even to go and see how magic is being done. Out of those 500 people, one or two people go to the background stage. How do you do, sir, this magic? And if he is benevolent or merciful, he will call someone. Okay, shall I show you how to do it? And he shows that person how the magic is being done, and he marvels. It's so simple trick, very little things, and seemed very big things on the stage, marvelous, impossible things you did. But when the magician shows you how he does it, you laugh at yourself. It's just simple things any child could do. Little bit practice and you could do it. When God shows you how he plays with his maya, you laugh and laugh and laugh. You'll say, what a magician he is, beautiful. Which otherwise is such a great thing in the world. You become serious about it, involved about it. You take it so big. It's not big. It's just, that's why they call it illusion. That something you see is not that way. Magic is different. That's called maya. But this you cannot see unless you come out of it and be detached soul. No tinge of attachment, greed, selfishness and these things. No dishonesty, no insincerity. You need something to come out of it. Come out of the spell, the maya, or ignorance, you call it. Otherwise, all the time you feel icky. What for? Even ickiness is maya. I love it, though I tell them don't be icky. But inside I know that they are playing a nice part, needed. Some people have to be icky in order to make others adjust with each other. But it's very hard to explain you this magic show. Intellectually it's impossible to explain. You have to see it, that's what I mean. You have to see it, how it is happening. And to see this whole panorama, you have to come out of it. Be detached. Very detached witness perfection. No, there should not be. In perfect realization, no sensitivity. There's only beautiful, sweet smile. You're seeing it and admiring it in a very sweet way. Because you know it is just a fun, it's nothing, nothing serious about it. It's very easy. You see that. So how you will be sensitive either? You get sensitive when you're serious about matters. But you are seeing it just a fun. It's just a magic show trickery business. It's an illusion. They call it maya play. You know it how it is being played. It's very easy. It seems very big though. Very universal, is very big. But Vedas have gone so far to say that do you know all this universe, innumerable universes, great distances, infinite and eternal something, time and space. Even then it is happening within one God only. All this is happening in one God and they've given the example and you won't disagree with me. How do you create innumerable miles, millions of miles in spaces within your one dream? Man sleeps in dream. You travel thousands of miles and go in thousands of places. How could you do that in a dream? They say this is a dream of God. It's happening in one God, all this what is. How will you understand? Very difficult. It's a great dream of God. That's why it's a delusion. And it's true. It's not being poetic. Within one God. Your Bible said it. From he created this, he said, let it be. Do you mean to say it came out of God and remained separate from God? Humbug. It's joined with God still. So it's, if you want the proof, the God, kingdom of God is within you also. In everybody there is God. Then how are we separate from God? He created out of himself, still we are in him, no? And he is within us. Vedas have called the same thing in different language. The great dream of God, Brahma. Within him this universe is You say such great distances, and how could it be in one person? Now you are visualizing God and Brahma as one person. That's not the case. If within you are one person 6 feet and so, don't you see the worlds and worlds in dreams, how that is possible? You may say, but that's a dream. We are also saying it's a dream. Very simple. But intellectual, do not understand. You have to be very pure-hearted to come out of it. Very simple-hearted, honest, sincere, detached, unselfish, selfless, so that you come out and be with me and see with God as He sees. Ramakrishna said, no, very clearly, you are trying to know this whole universe, you will fail. Is it this much that you finish and know it, everything, and this game is over? It's too much, infinite, eternal. How can you know even in one life, birth or 10 lives? Keep friendship with the God, He will let you know it is very easy. In one fraction of moment, He will tell you what is happening. Be one with God. Be detached, be purified. Be honest, be sincere. Now you see the need of religion. Once you do that, be united with God, which is called yoga. He'll let you know how it is happening in a twinkling of an eye. As you see dream. But you say dream is dream, this is substantial comparatively. But this whole universe is also a dream comparative to the ultimate truth, ultimate reality. This is dream. And very easy to see that way. Even then my role I will play. Certainly, because that's my role. I'll play. But you won't know whether I know it or not. You have to believe it. That's called faith. That the roles are given, negative and positive. They're chosen very definitely for that purpose. To adjust each other. Because they'll play like that then. But when the roles are changed, they're changed also. There's always a change of roles. Same heroes and heroines, actors in movies do not take the same parts always. Suppose Mr. XYZ actor or actress do not play the same acting in every movie. They change the roles. This is how in the play we are subject to Maya, the spell of Maya. You won't see it as a Maya. In dream you are not aware that you are dreaming. In the dream you are not aware you are dreaming. But as you come out in awakening, then you say, I was dreaming. While dreaming, you don't say, I'm dreaming. If you become aware of the dream, in the dream stage, dream will break. It will be over. You'll awake. And some of the people do have some experiences, very exceptionally though. In the dreams, they still are aware they're dreaming and they shouldn't do this or should do it. Sometimes you get such dreams. But there's a rare phenomenon. And then you cannot remain in dream. The dream breaks simply, you come out. Whenever you will have a doubt about this universe, saying that's not serious but it's a dream, you are beginning to awaken. But when you take it seriously, involved in it, this is right, real, you know, then you still are dreaming, you are in the sleep. That's called Maya, the illusion, the spell. And within that spell and Maya, everything is there. Tree, man, woman, bird, monkey, dog, horses, time, space, money, positions, every role is there. Negative, positivity, ickiness, lickiness, everything is there. Revolt, rebellion, strikes, picketings, wars, battles, peacemakers and nuclear makers and anti-nuclear makers, and so on. But I tell you frankly, if you can reject me, please do that. Tell me what amount of evil in the world has reduced. Which civilization had no good or evil? Always. Only the measurement goes up and down because of balancing, that's all. Dream has to be kept, so balance has to be kept. But if you don't want to play in the dream, you can come out if you want to. There is a way how to get up from the dream and awaken. That's called enlightenment realization. Then you become God. That if you want to play a role, if you like it, oh, I like it, God, don't disturb me. The nice dream I'm having, mommy, why did you call me? Then naturally, it is your choice. Go to bed again, drink a glass of water and sleep down again. When you say I'm fed up, then only the way is given. That's called detachment. Then you might say, oh, if I were proud, arrogant, selfish, or diabolic, or hypocrite, it was right. I said, no, it was not right because you overplayed it. I thought you'll be balanced in hypocrisy. Or you'll be balanced in selfishness to a legitimate limit. But you overplayed it, so the chair is given up. So the Judah is carried off, and so on and so forth. Although he could have been made an apostle after repentance. He lost the balance. You have to play within the balance, even though you could play more than your part. But you have to play within the balance. That's the purpose of negativity, if you understand me now. God created this dark and light, black and white, good and evil, definitely to keep the balance. Just to make the creation go on this way, adjusting. The very thesis the Hindus or Hinduism applied to the marriage problem. The man and woman, husband and wife, have to be complementary, adjusting to each other to keep a balance of the union. They may be less and more within each other. Wife may be better than husband, or husband that may be better than wife. They keep up a balance and harmony in such a way that the union or unity could be maintained, failing which divorce. Or if it's overplayed, disharmony comes in, imbalance comes in. If woman is too much of the humbug or man is too much of the humbug, the marriage breaks. Balance is lost. The very purpose of marriage was balancing the man and woman to keep harmony and unity purposefully. Same thing of creation is. Wherever the other forces, positive or negative, goes up and down, and they cannot be balanced, then the deluge is, the entire destruction is coming. Age to age, because the balance is lost. When good becomes, evil becomes too much evil, and now it is beyond cure, then the biggest deluges like Noah's days and those things come, in order to keep the balance again. What we call divorce nowadays. When a divorce takes place between good and evil, not the harmony and unity, there should be harmony. We don't call them good and evil from scientific point of view. It's only human language. We say this is action and reaction, simply cause and effect. They are simply positive and minus forces, contraction and repulsion, contraction and expansion. Okay, if you have still a question. Get to realization, yes.
1: Sometimes when I'm feeling very happy, within a few days I seem to balance that by feeling very unhappy.
0: Naturally,
1: and I'm
0: that's
1: wondering
0: right.
1: If it's from old habit, or is it
0: no, it's just a
1: God within me that's balancing?
0: No. It just is balancing again. You have to go to the opposite pole. That's why if you have heard in the spiritual language, they say don't be too happy. Keep pleasure and pain, happiness and unhappiness, equanimous a little bit. No? That's a preaching, therefore. That if you are going to be very happy, you are bound to be sad next day, without reason sometimes. But that's the reaction it will follow, certainly. If you become over-emotional, you are bound to be weeping next hour, or confused. You are bound to. Or if you are confused and sad and melancholy, a little bit news of happiness next hour, next 2 hours, will make you laugh like a crazy mad person. Why these things happen? And somebody says, why are you laughing so much like a mad person? Oh, this is happy news. And if you tell them this is a happy news, they will laugh at you. There's nothing to be happy about. Because imbalance, what you call emotion, excitement, over happiness, over sadness, over melancholiness, over emotionalism, over outgoingness, you know. You have to be then otherwise. So when you're very happy, just try to balance the happiness. You see the point? Then you won't tumble down on the opposite side. That's equanimity. Keeping the balance and poise. Therefore they said, if you don't want dukkha, that is sorrow and sadness. If you don't want dukkha, remove sukha. If you don't want to be too painful, avoid too many pleasures. This is a reply to spirituality. But if you are accepting to be too happy, you are accepting to be sad next moment. It will react without reason. And apply the same philosophy to the attachment. If you are going to be too much attached, you are bound to be grieved at. You will lose. If you are trying to be happy about your gains, you are going to be sad about losses. Reaction. That's the whole play. When they say, don't try to be attached, don't be too happy, don't be emotional, don't be outgoing, don't be feeling pleasure all the time, they're trying to balance you, so that you do not lose your peace and silence. Because you'll remain as a victim to Maya. The best way to avoid pain and ache and sorrows and sufferings is to other side balancing. When you are happy and pleasant, and when you have something to stick on to support, refuge, security, do not cling to those things. Is the reply. Be equanimous in those things. Your attachments, your griefs, your positions, your pleasantries, your comforts, balance them. If you balance them, then no sorrow, suffering, sadness, melancholiness will come to you ever. There's balancing. These are Kabir's words. Sukh mein jo sumiran kare to dukh kahe ko hoy. Indian language, Kabir's song. Sukh mein jo sumiran kare. One who remembers God when he's in pleasantries and happiness. We will never get to sorrows and sufferings. But we remember God only when we have sorrows and sufferings. That's the problem. When we are happy, outgoing, pleasant, how many remember God that time or their Master? They don't miss Him. Therefore, the other side comes in. Then your melancholy, achiness, dejection, and also many things, sadness, suffering, sorrows. Balance the economy, that's called yoga. Be a yogi, not a bogey. Even if you enjoy life, which is not bad, but to a limit. If you to a limit you do, you will ever enjoy, mark my words. Within your capacity to limit, if you do, will always enjoy life. The secret of yogis, that they enjoy always. Why? They do to a limit. They know where to stop. But if you run the car beyond a stop sign, policeman comes, ticket. You should know where to stop. Then you will have no pains. Understand? When you become happy, you should know where to stop your outgoingness, where to stop your happy feelings, where to stop that emotion. You should know that by experience. And if you could do that, you won't have sadness. But otherwise, you become outgoing, too happy, too forgetful, and then the other side comes in and makes you suffering and sorrowful, achiness, beating, and so on and so forth. You become lousy, drowsy, and eventually lost. Then he comes to collect the lost sheep. Play. He plays his role to collect the lost sheep. And tells you God is within you. Isn't that a proof that it was a play? God is within you, was within you, will be within you. What were you doing in between? They don't call it a play. What were you doing in between? You say, I'm lost sheep. But he tells you God is within you too, in the lost sheep. How will you reconcile both statements? We say, no, it is a play. You played the game of a lost sheep. And he comes with a rod in hand as a shepherd. Okay, I'll collect you all. A very good benevolent prophet, he's playing his role. Then but he's a son of God. But then he also tells, we are children of God too. No? In between, how will you reconcile the statements? Play. Maya, you call it. But if you don't want to play, certainly you can come out of it. It's up to you. You can break the spell and come out of it. But outgoing and too much emotional cannot bring you out of it as involvement. Then you'll become selfish, you'll become greedy. Oh, I've got my own support to stand on. I can be independent. We'll see how you can be independent. All people are independent. Do you call them independent? They have support. Do you feel they are all omnipotent? They have support and independence. Are they feeling free? No. You are going to follow the same flock. Are you going to be free feeling again? Certainly a reaction or rebellion. If that flock is free and independent and out of Maya, follow them, certainly. They are not, you are following the same rut. You call independence and suffer, which is not. Attachment, greed, selfishness, jealousy, prejudice. But it's a part again. Negativity part, playing the game. It's a game. We call it playing the games, no? The play, we call it. If you feel a stretch, simple, truthful, simple-hearted, you come out of the spell of Maya and know the truth. That shall free you. Free you from what? That's my question. Truth shall free you from what? Ignorance? What is ignorance? Maya is spell? Be straight and simple. If you be selfish and greedy, calling your dependence as independence, calling your bondage as freedom, calling your security and insecurity as security, then you are lost again. You call it not lost, but eventually you see you are lost. No? The beginning you don't see that. Because Maya's perfect beauty is there. In the beginning it will show you it is nice. And it's all okay. After 10 years, 20 years, one birth, two births, you find you are caught into bondage. Then you ask Maya, why didn't you tell me then, good lady? Well, you never asked me. That time you said, I want you. I said, okay, have it. But why didn't you tell me it was bondage? Oh, so many times. But that time you were not ready to listen. Did you listen to those sermons? That time you say, it's fine. I want an independent, my support, my security. I've got my whatnot. Few sofa sets and two TV sets and two telephones and four walls of the building. What a secure and some paper lying in the bank. You said you're secure, independent. The Maya said, okay, go ahead. Have it. But when you didn't find joy, peace and bliss, then you begin to search something else, which is way beyond these things, way beyond. The whole universe is a play. We took it, a part of it, a very seriously though. Take the examples of those who have those things, and what are they? Finish, as a proof. But when the selfishness creeps in, what the Bible calls, when the devil comes in you, then what can you do? When the devil of temptation comes in, when the evil comes in, that's how the language of the Bible is. Devil tempts you. He makes you his tool, you see. In the last. That's called the last. That is how we were explaining when your negativity goes beyond limits. When your selfishness goes beyond limits. Up to a limit, selfishness is security. Beyond limit, it is a sin. Like for supposing a child is born, parents are attached to a child to take care of the child. That's essential, that's necessary. But a child grows up. After that, even parents go on hatching the egg. It's no more egg. It has sprouted out as a child or as a boy, as a girl. And still parents want to hatch upon it. And the children say, we are no more eggs. We are walking over two legs now. And still they found attachment. That attachment is a sin. But up to the limit, when before the egg was being hatched upon, and it was coming up, and then it grew, up to that limit attachment was necessary in order to take care of it, bringing up. When they grow up, why do you want to hatch upon them still? That's called attachment, that's a sin. Before that it was not a sin. Like that, selfishness, greed, up to a limit is necessary to secure it. Beyond that it becomes a greed and it's a sin. Then you begin to accumulate. Or to save it. Even then what? Even if you save it and have it, then what? It is going to give you peace and joy, liberation, isn't it? It doesn't. Beyond that it's just done, its job is done. But if you get greedy, that's a sin then. That's called selfishness. And you say, devil came and tempted me. Otherwise, this body is, you know, liberated and perfect. Devil came and just did these things in me. Otherwise, this body is, you know, perfect. Divine. Meaning, then we are messed up. Somewhere, we don't know. This is called lost. We get messed up into things. In grief and attachment, fame, name, this, that, that. But at the end of 10 years, 20 years, a lifetime or so, we come to a fine conclusion. Nothing has happened. No bliss, no joy, no freedom, no peace. Maya was, this was, what was it? It was Maya, a play. You played it too seriously. You took it very, very realistically. It wasn't that. God was within Judah too. He took it very seriously that he's not God. He got more devilish, you know, overplayed it. God gave you money, God gave you body, God gave you position, home, children, whatever, for a certain play, no doubt. But when you overdo it, take it seriously, you get attached to it and greedy, and then you're lost. When you're lost, peace is gone, joy is gone. In spite of having those things, bank balances, some people, with little money they get puffed up, you know, as if they're monarchs of the universe now, they can live upon with all peace, joy and happiness. They even blindly, they are so blind they don't see all around the millions of people having these things and not in peace and joy. You are following the same route again? But Maya, I call her beautiful. She helped me a lot. I said, Maya, you are beautiful. She said, how? People think I'm dark, illusory. I said, that's the way you're beautiful. You couldn't be otherwise. Because I know you, so you're beautiful. If I didn't know you, I would call you dark. I know you, you could be manipulated and played upon very nicely. And you join with me in play in harmony such a way that I can dance with you. And that's nice. This is the fruit of realization. That the same play and Maya is your dancing consort. But if you are within their spell and ignorant, that very partner is a very drudgery temptation for you. Then it's a burden for you. How to do with my partner now? I don't want to divorce, I can't be in love and harmony, what to do? This is only because we do not know the nature of Maya, the illusion. If you knew that, you could dance in ecstasy. The consort. But if not, you'll be in bondage. The same money, the same position, same clothes, same home, same relatives, same children, same parents, same friends could be a source of ecstasy. Ecstasy, I'm not saying joy only. It could be ecstasy. But if not, there could be drudgery and burden and bondage too. Only because you don't know. You take it for too much granted, this is going to give me pleasure. Too much. How much dollars you can eat to make you happy? Beyond that, what are dollars going to do? You need $100, $500, supposing, for a certain day or a month or life. Beyond that, your dollars are not going to give you anything, whatever you may try to. So you have to find a balance between you and your Maya, you and your Shakti, you and your creation. You have to find a balance. So you can entangle very nervous, you'll find shaky, sensitive, unhappy you'll become. Because you don't know what to do with it. There's no harmony between you and your nature, you and your Maya. That harmony you have to achieve, balancing. Once you do that, then you're qualified to be a yogi. Yogi meaning enlightened being who is united with God, and then you know the whole perfect you have in. So never otherwise. If God is perfect, God created universe out of Him, how could He imperfectly do that? It's perfect. But how would you see that unless you come out of the game? Do you want to play games or play games? It's the whole source going on, if you can catch it.

Think to yourself, this thing you already know what you're talking about. And you are the one who hears it. Then why are you talking about it? Unless you're lunatic or something else. Lunatic you are not, that we all know. A lunatic knows he's not lunatic. Do you know that? He thinks others are lunatics. And if you're not lunatic, whom are you talking to? Myself? Yourself? Why? To open up. Simply that. You're listening to yourself, it creates a silence vacuum within you that you listen. It gets you silent. I was reflecting upon something that's different. But you're talking to yourself. Why? You're two, not two persons, one. You are the talker, you are the audience. Then why would you talk to yourself the thing you already know what you're going to talk about or what you're talking? Why that exercise? Simply because that time you create a silence vacuum within you to listen to your innermost voice. And then you hear. It's exactly in the oneness, everything is you, you still pray. To listen to yourself, to your inner voice. Normally, of course, we talk, pray to God, to Divine Mother, to Guru, or something like that, in a dualistic way. But prayer in oneness also has value. Why am I emphasizing this point? But thing is, often, and the person who raised this question would understand very well if he's honest, we often raise this question, why should we pray? Normally, in my opinion, 99% of such folks are saying of ego not to pray if things could happen by their own effort and didn't. So that they don't have to pray, because prayer is a little servitude nature of a human being. 99% would not like to do unless hard-pressed by the miseries. Oh, many people pray. Take the percentage on the whole population of humanity on earth. You will see it's not much. How many go to church and temple and prayer in home or some other kind? Yes, take the statistics. Also remember those slums and those other cities and towns where nobody prays. And how many people there may be. Percentage is not much of those who pray. What happens, especially with the rationalities, often the question raised by inherent ego, how not to pray? Because to ask something, to demand something, to be obliged to ask something, to be dependent upon somebody to hear my prayer, normally speaking, ego resists. Ego likes to be omnipotent, to do it by self, or somebody's help, but not as an obligation. That would be the ego's caricature. Knowing this, ego will avoid praying unless hard-pressed or somebody tells you to do that or some miserable situation forces you to pray as if, now I can't do anything, let me pray. Genuine prayer are not many. Some do genuine prayer, but they're not many. Knowing this, I feel at no stage prayer should cease. Even if you are imagining one is the people who are, let's say this retreat and my satsangs. Even if we carry the theory of all being you, no, not dualistic, it still is theoretical, no. Unless you realize it. Therefore, give a prayer in that theoretical wisdom has no meaning. You see my point? In theory, yes, you need not pray if you are subjective reality. But if you are not, then what? Yet. Then what? Ego will try to use the wisdom, theoretical wisdom, to bolster its own image. And that will ask a question, whom to pray? I say, you are there, God is still there, your subjective reality you believe, you have heard about, but you are not yet become.
But ego will try to say, this is a theory, and therefore it is a wisdom. Follow it, no need to pray. It is all within you. True. But you have not realized yet. Believing and realization are two different things. Believing is still in the domain of ignorance of ego. So is the disbelief. So is the skepticism. But belief is not realization. Belief is not even the faith. Belief is a certain rung or step of religion. And faith goes beyond it with all the conscience and heart, where you just have faith, this is it. In belief, inherent doubt remains. Realization is a totally different thing. Realization, which means making it happen. Making it real. With the real, you become one, so it's realization. Your focus is realized, meaning you become that. In faith or belief, you have not become yet. You are believing it is there. So the subjective reality of God, you believe is there, but you're not seen. You have no vision yet. You're not become that in the sense of being one. And without that, there is no realization. Realization is not understanding. Understanding were far below. It is to become that. Thou art that. That is realization. I believe thou art that, but to become that, you only remain that. That does not happen. It has to be a vision. Realization. In realization, therefore, whom to pray, even question won't arise, because you are now that, everything. Whom to pray, not to pray, question just ends, no questions. If you ask me, do you pray, I would say yes. Somebody said, you don't have need to pray, why do you pray? I say, I don't. Am I deceiving? No. Is that what you mean? Yes. Where will it end? Till that person is exhausted in questioning. When you are thirsty, you search water or drink water. After you drink the water, your thirst is appeased. You don't ask question about water, do you? When you realize, no question arises. After realization, do you pray? At that time, this question doesn't exist. You pray or don't pray, it's just both ways is all right. I mean, whether eat or don't eat, that makes no sense. The questions remain before realization. Barring genuine cases, I will emphasize the word genuine. Barring not self-believed things, but barring genuine cases, which may be many, may be some, other questions, such question comes from ego trip. How to avoid praying and get the things done? No obligation. No questions asked, money returned. Why I'm saying this, the prayer, which is one of the high, efficacious, powerful tools on the spiritual path or religious path, should not be even questioned. But ego will question because it doesn't want to bend, it doesn't want to pray, it wants to do what it wants to do in its own free way, its free way. Prayer is something assigning, submitting to something, someone, divine, mother, God, guru, especially guru who has physical body. Ego somehow doesn't want to bend. Given its own chances and freedom, it won't bend. Only that ego bends, either he or she has already faith in God and guru or
Divine Mother such a way that prayer becomes the incessant tool. Barring those, others would pray as a habit or as because everybody does or because without that, you know, I can't be religious anyway. So they pray. Barring genuine cases where they see the prayer is a link between you and your God. Prayer is a link between you and your spirit. And prayer is not certain intricate, complex, high philosophy where you would know or anybody could say, well, I don't know what prayer can be or is. Everybody knows prayer, children know too. That's the question. There are certain things out of our jurisdiction of understanding, in a way. But prayer is not. Prayer is and the religious way of asking things like a child asks of mama or papa, I want this and I don't want this. When you make it religious, it becomes prayer, that's it. Could it be simpler? You're asking God, a Guru, or Divine Mother something you want. But since He is God, you're a Divine Mother, and you are a devotee, how can you just ask? So you pray. It's a religious touch. You understand? But it's the same thing. If God was your own, you believe and see that way. Divine Mother is your own being. You'll ask in a very normal way. Not a remembered prayer even. Not a written recitation. But you naturally feel. You ask God, a Divine Mother, that's prayer, that's all. When it applies to them, it is prayer. When you ask your physical, earthly mother, father, brother, this, then it's asking. But rationality has gone too far in the West. You now ask God to give me something. God, I ask you. I said, boy, he's not going to comply with your question mark. You have to pray, boy. Otherwise, God, Divine Mother are more near and dear and intimate than anybody else otherwise. You could just ask, yes. But not out of pride, arrogance, and just kind of snobbishness. If you ask as your own, in your own humble way, in your own real good way, religiously, yes, you'll hear. And if God is within you, He hears within you. That's you are talking to yourself. Pure mathematics. If I had not gone through these, I wouldn't reply. I don't reply from the scriptures necessarily. I quote scriptures because they substantiate what experience I might have. I couldn't separate prayer as a starting point only, as an elementary school exercise. It's advanced, very advanced stage you pray to. To whom? To God, to Divine Mother, to yourself, to your spirit within. Your spirit opens inside. You pray and it opens it up. A certain vacuum silence is created by prayer to make it receive or descend. It's a communication tool. So discriminate very carefully, cautiously within you. This question comes from the ego trip or just a genuine question? If it's a genuine question, fine. If it's an ego trip, what can I say? Don't kneel, don't bend, don't do anything. And you just ask and God will supply to you at your beck and call and He's at your command. When you will understand true humility, prayer would come out very naturally. You'll ask God as your own kith and kin, as your own being. But if God is you, the subject to reality, you're praying to yourself, everything is you, not only prayer, everything, food, the eater, the cooker, cook, the wearer, the fabric maker, the wearer of the fabric, the things eyes to see, an object of eyes, you, everything you, then prayer is the same thing. One of those million things. What object? If it is everything you, food is you, would you not eat? Simple question. Subjective reality, you are everything, is all you create, all you see and perceive is all you. Food is you, eater is you. Would you stop eating?
Why would he stop praying? Water is you, thirst is you, drinker is you. Would you stop drinking water? Why do you stop praying? Only because you have become so-called God? Mind the pitfalls on the spiritual path. Now God is mine, therefore now I can do anything or he can supply anything I want. Spiritual materialism. We talked these things since last century, I suppose, but I'm repeating. See how the mind plays the tricks. Only because I have subscribed to God's wishes in certain ways and become religious. And now I devote my time, energy, somewhat, something, my substances and materials to him in a certain way. Therefore, now he'll supply anything I want. He knows my wishes. He knows my heart. You know, I'm his. God, I'm yours. Thank you. And then now he should supply everything I want. These are tricks of the mind's spiritual materialism and ego's tricks. Beware. It says, if it is humble and genuine, you play with you, within you, old play. Prayer is part of it. Pray also. To whom? To yourself, doesn't matter. At least to keep you on the track. So you don't lose that subjective reality maintenance. You still keep polishing to maintain it. Unless, as some saint said, that is, the vessel is of brass or copper, you keep polishing every day. But if the vessel was of gold, you don't have to polish every day. But then, I would ask further question from that old man. The gold at one time or the other also you polish. Otherwise it gets a little radiation oxidized. In other words, so long we are on this earth as five elemental physical bodies and minds, in a realized soul, for maintenance, you do something. Krishna replied that to Arjuna in Gita. Look, I have nothing to gain, nothing to lose. I see no cause and effect for myself. I have never desired likes and dislikes. I have nothing to obtain, nothing to give up. Even then, Arjuna, do you see I keep working? And Arjuna said, why? It's just to maintain. At other point, of course, he said, for you, everybody else, of course, I work. Otherwise, worlds will fall apart, he said. Later on, he says, if I don't work, Arjuna, worlds will fall apart. Isn't the Gita? For maintenance alone, pray. Krishna didn't say his business to flourish or maintain. He said, worlds will fall apart to maintain all that. He has to work too. Though I have nothing to gain, nothing to lose, nothing to give up or make or cause and effect, sequence, not even binding on me, he said. Again, repeat. Hope you don't mind. You have to be very aware and cautious of mind and ego's tricks. Beware of spiritual materialism. Without that caution, you lose what you gain. Can we lose once you realize who he is? Who says no? It's a tricky question, and I'll give the answer. Once you get realized, how can you lose it? It's the highest acme, substantial, supreme. Okay, I said, I ask you one counter question. Before you realized, why were you without realization in the first place? Somewhere you must have lost it. No, how did you lose it in the first place? Are you understanding my question? You came from Brahma, from God, subjective reality, you are, were, will be, consciously or unconsciously. Where did you lose that consciousness in the first place? By whatever means you lost, same way you could lose again. Just my answer. Can't you get established in that reality as you

I can never sell it. Somebody else did. How come? Then what's the use? What's the use of your losing it anyway? But you fall. Are you potentially can fall after rise in the heaven? Why not? If you used to. If being in heaven, you don't have that much capacity to fall down, you're not in heaven. Satire, yes, but true. Once a stuck is ever stuck, who told you? Once a stuck, you get stuck till you want to remain stuck. You can demagnetize yourself easily, as you did in the earlier stage anyway, in the first place. How do you come down here from the heaven anyway? I'm not worrying about Adam and Eve, the original sin. I'm not worrying about it, believing or not believing. Why? One. Now, it's too late. We are so many billions of people. Now, whatever they did, original sin, whatever they did, now it's too late. We are too many now. We have gone too far. The fact remains we are here. So I'm not worrying about original sin. You can't do anything about it. What next? What from here now onward, future? That's what we can think about. So, to get back to that oneness, a dinosaur in the forest, yes, solve the puzzle and get there. So therefore, on this earth, five elemental body, mind as we have, from that stage of human evolution till we get higher, we have to maintain. If you and I don't maintain, prophets come, sages, enlightened beings, gurus, they make us maintain. By what? In one word, they have called it dharma. We have heard it. You can only maintain by dharma, nothing else. There's no other way. Word can change only. Call it religion if you want. I have no objection to word religion. Except the religion connotation has become dogma and some kind of labels and tradition, therefore. But to me, I tell you very frankly today, religion is synonymous of dharma. It's actually religio is originally Greek literature word, which exactly means the way of life, dharma. Exactly. But since religion has assumed a corrupted meaning of being labeled some dogma, therefore I don't use it, that's all. And adjuncts of dharma, no doubt, mostly are the same as religion would dictate. But when religion dictates how to be Christian or Hindu or Buddhist, now that's different. That's dogmatic. That's putting a label on some bottle, but it's the same water in every bottle. So religion word now loses its meaning in a sense, You might have read in literature sometimes in the books, not so-called religious rituals or worships or details of that kind of religious thing, but religious adjective, adverb has been used many times. I've read in books, he followed his duty religiously. Read the word. Now that doesn't mean he was doing that Christian or Hindu or a Buddhist. No. He followed his duty religiously, meaning very honestly and fine. Religious word is nice otherwise. Only lost its original meaning, that's all. According to Latin and Greek mythology, no. It's right word. But dharma is the same Sanskrit word only. So if religion has lost its influence, dharma comes in. So then they'll put the car, labels on the car, dharma, bhakti, karma, things like that. Exotic, no, America wants exotic things. From every corner of the world, sells well. For some time, then again something else. It is influx in the 60s in America, from all corners of the world, all philosophy, culture, literature, yoga, foods, all kinds of dry fruits, all kinds of nuts, and all kinds of teas, and all kinds of everything flushed in America. Why? Gold came out.

of the mines, gold rush. Came all commodity rushing into America. Everybody was appreciated, credited. Available in America all 365 days everywhere. Everybody got his own. Any ism, any religion, everything flowed in. Now we'll see which things remain only. If they can retain Dharma, they are fortunate. As I back to somewhere. Maintain. In yoga we call dharana. That's the word for maintenance or sustenance. Dharana. Once you maintain and sustain very well, whatever you believe in, subjective reality in this sense, maintain. Nothing is achieved and done because we believe it.

placid. You won't be aware you're breathing, and you don't die without breathing. You're not aware even. Deep meditation. In that you settle, self-satisfied in the silent joy, and allow to grow further to enlightenment. Enlightenment is not for disturbed souls. Enlightenment is for those souls who are not disturbed, who have no strong desires, who have no bad thoughts, who have no pending reservations or to be worked out resistance, or any such plannings and projects which would prevent you from reaching the realization. That's the third stage of meditation. Earlier two are elementary and secondary. Where you try to meditate, that's elementary. Where you sit and follow the routine to meditate, to practice, that's elementary. It doesn't yield much. If the phone rings, you are relieved to get up and pick up the phone, you know, because meditation wasn't really being enjoyable. It was a drudgery or a forced exercise. That's elementary, where you have to, as if force yourself, or follow the routine only to meditate. It's better than not doing, of course. Till you come to secondary stage, you begin to follow the routine. You don't have to force yourself, but it's not yielding much, but at least it's better than before. Not showing much results, you don't force yourself too much, but at the same time, you just follow routine, not so drudgery-like. Small, little bit liking is there. When you continue a secondary stage, whenever, you come to a third stage, where you go deeper. Therefore, the consistency, regularity, is a must, even though mechanical. It's a must to arrive to this third stage, which is very important. Because third stage, to come back to first and second, is nearly, not, it's possible, but nearly doesn't happen, normally speaking. One can fall down, but it's enjoyable that time, where you really relax. The first two were where you would have disturbances of the mind, restlessness, and impurities, what we call mal in Sanskrit. Impurities, disturbances, dross, mud, dirty, things like that, nasty. That's elementary and secondary. If you have these elements, bad elements, still you are in the first and second. Dirty, nastiness, mischievousness, and impurities, disturbance too much of the mind, you are in the first or second stage. On the third stage, you begin to relax, begin to settle, begin to be embedded, placid, as I said. And not only you like it, you won't like to get out of it. Even if you reach the third stage of dhyana, the meditation, you're lucky, you're blessed. But it's not the last stage, of course. Then if you are fortunate, lucky, and or grace of the God or Guru, then you come to the fourth stage, last one of meditation, where others have to shake you to get you out of it. You get, in a way, what we call in godly way, religious way, mad. Not lunatic, as if mad. Somebody else had to bring food for you, somebody else had to bring water for you, somebody has to shake you to get out of it. That's the fourth stage which comes to very few holy people. And they're just lost into that. They wouldn't know they didn't eat or didn't sleep, or that's the fourth stage. And slowly, now, it's
Some of you or all of you must be scared. Who is going to go there? Why is there such a stage? I have my wife and husband and money and security. But who cares that stage? Anyway, to the fourth stage then, not that you really become mad, but mad we use in a good way, like, you know, holy way. But then in that, one or the other time, at the fortunate, blessed moment, light shines. For example, in Buddha's case, you know, in that fourth stage of meditation, not that everybody's case is the same, please don't think it's identification of any two souls or practitioners or meditators. No, each one is different. But just to give one example of Buddha, in the fourth stage, you got a skeleton. You didn't eat for days, months, and not months, days at least. The flesh dried up as per the scriptures. Flesh had dried up, his bones were showing, and he didn't care, he was made lost. People brought food, he didn't see him. And also one night he swooned, I mean fainted even. And then how the kheer came and pudding, Sujata brought. And that very full moon night, he saw the light, got enlightened, became Buddha. Just only one example, but there are others. Ramakrishna, for example, in his own way of worship and meditation, he would know where he is. He would crawl on the mud of the Ganges and would know he ate or didn't eat or drink or not drink, and he would even forget to worship Mahakali even. And while giving her something, he'll give to him, himself. Things like that. And to some actually appear to be mad in a sense, because simultaneously at that time he had descended Arya too, unfortunately. And then there were many details, and he didn't know where he was. And then Mother Kali's darshan vision happened. So that's the first stage not many people reach. Very few holy men even. Among holy men even very few reach actually. Then comes enlightenment. So you understand the realization of what it is. It's just now Swami Amarjyoti told me, you are everything, now don't pray. Don't deceive yourselves. Ramakrishna prayed up to the end. That fourth stage of meditation, now very few people reach. But third you can reach. Not only so, but also function in the world. In the fourth you can't function now. Some who are spiritual pessimists or pessimistic spiritualists, they say there's a dark dark night before bright light or dark night before the soul of the realization. They're very pessimistic. They call this dark night. The fourth stage? Razor's edge. I said, no, you should be joyful. You love your Lord. In love, what can you not do? Why are you boasting about dark night going through? What a great hero you are. Have you ever understood where you read it again, my words, you remember and see it. So it's a self-glorification again, calling it dark night. I love my Lord, I'm weeping and wailing for him, and now I'm being hero, going dark night for my Lord. What an obligation over the Lord. It's just pessimistic spiritualist, nothing else. I don't preach this commonly, but this retreat I have taken it for granted. Either don't understand, or your lives will change. There's no way in between. Love your Lord, and you are going to see him or realize, and you are after that, and you are not boasting. What a hero of dark night going through and fighting your own ghost. What a glory. It's self-glorification. My humility doesn't show me dark tunnel at all. I'm in deep love that time with him. It's not my dark night. Is that clear? I never saw dark night. I was deep in love, that's all, with the Lord. Well, in this case, Divine Mother, but
doesn't matter. What is the glorification of the Lord? I sacrifice everything for you, Lord. Really do something for me. That's not a bargain you do with the Supreme. You need not go to the fourth stage of meditation, because if you have to maintain the world, fourth stage you can't. This is your delivery time. Deliverance, to the last days you stop working. Is the right word even, actual delivery time, deliverance? Tell that woman to function as a housewife regularly as she did earlier. She can't do that simply. There's a fourth stage of meditation. But to a third, if you reach, you won't force yourself. It will be natural with you, very settled, relaxed state of mind. You still function in the life. Carry on quietly, serenely, without much ambitions, without much restlessness, without any disturbance. Quietly what comes, you will go on doing quietly. Gone is gone. And play your duty and just go to bed when you sleep. Duty demands you do something. No restlessness, no tensions, no disturbance, quiet, meditative life. That's the third stage. Maintain both sides, as King Janak did. The world and the spirit, both you balance out in such a way, though you're not enlightened, but still balances very well. Quietly and meditatively live the life. Lower than that you come, then ambition, restlessness, play tricks, cleverness, dirtiness, nastiness, drowsiness, smudge, so on. But those two are, won't give you anything. I've been meditating 10 years, and I did guru shopping a lot, and joined all kinds of classes, right from mail order to actual. But look, you know, my mind is not quiet. It's kind of running a lot. And so on. They've gone complaining over 10, 20 years. To all kinds of guru shopping even. And they think they had a very adventurous life, worth emulating and writing a biography for a great seeker. I said, well, you did great things and adventure. Let me ask you one simple question. What's your mind state now? That will show what it is, where it is. That will show, the results will show what you have been doing. If it's restless, if it's still sad, worried, tension-ridden, disturbed, and all kinds of revenge and disturbances there, you really have not done much. You have been digging 1 or 2, 3 feet here and there to find the deep water of 300, 400 feet down. I dug everywhere. How many feet? Oh, somewhere 1 foot, 2 foot, 3 feet, 4 feet. I went even. And together it was about 400 feet. But I didn't get the water. I said, you dig 400 feet at one spot, sir. Be faithful to one guru, to one consort, to one something. That's where you'll find the water. Totality of 400 feet at 20 spots doesn't give you water, it's dirty still. Oh, gurus are like this. I say, sure, there's no doubt about that. What about you? You are all divine glory, no, isn't it? And you didn't find the water. I think you're ashamed a little bit. Others calling dirty is easy. Where are you? Ask you a question. Those who one spot, they go deep and deep, one day they will reach. Maybe in the first two stages of elementary and secondary, not much results may be seen. I agree. But that's not the end. Also depends upon, you know, what caliber you are. We forget all the time that. What is my caliber? Where do I belong? A grade, B grade, C grade, or just two for nothing? We don't see that. What makes you 20 years on the elementary stage or secondary stage? Have you asked yourself this question ever? We don't see our own categorization.
to which class I belong to, we don't ask this question. But it's always within you. All these stages are within you. Your very disturbed mind or ambitious or restless or whatever you call it, noisy, tension-ridden, very mind has within it to relax and be placid and settled and peaceful. Depends which part of the mind you're choosing. Yeah. Hanging on to your hang-ups, won't leave it even, to get to the peaceful side of your mind. We're busy with hanging on to those hang-ups which we keep disturbing us and making us. We don't give up there, we come on to this other stage of the mind. Just give up the hang-ups, these. Why are you hanging on to those? Which are disturbing and disturbing your peace. So those who truly love the Lord, truly love their own true self, their spirit, for them nothing should be dark. Just love the Lord. I have not seen Buddhistic literature, unless I, of course I have not read every page of them, but where Buddha has complained, Lord, this dark night I am going through, come on, this, are lamenting. I have not read it. He undertook took a pledge and oath, till I realize, get enlightened, I won't leave this seat. I'll stand here, sit here. Let my bones get dried up, dust and blood may dry up, flesh may dry up. Not everybody can do, I agree. I'm just giving an example, celebrated example. He didn't comprehend. Why, God, on your path I worshipped you so many years, charity I did, meditated, went practically all the pilgrimages of the world. Why this so hard for me, lamenting, so much cruel for me, I'm suffering. They never said this. True lovers don't complain. This does not mean that you copy theoretically. God, since I've been told not to complain, I'm not complaining. But you know my heart, what is inside. I'm quite a complainant. Since you told me not to desire, I'm not telling you my wishes. But I know you know my heart, what I wish. So I won't say whether you do it. Mind's tricks are many, beware. True lovers of God are not tricky. They just love the Lord. They don't think twice. To get to the realization of your and mine subjective, where from I came with the original virtue, of my being what I am, was, and will be. Let go deep. If you care for the world, which we should, there are two ways. One, either get there first and then see how you could realize your subjective reality and then maintain the world as yours. Or go deep to a point, third stage of meditation, at least, that you must, and maintain the world from, do your duties from that stage. You'll have both the things, very peaceful. One, will be so religious and spiritual to the point where you'll be somewhat satisfied, not fully. And at the side, you maintain your life as it is. Don't go beyond this. When this enlightenment realization happens, let me say that point too. Any formula, any path, any methods, any systems which we follow and practice diligently, religiously, are none of these
linked directly with realization. To you it will be paradox and conflict. Let me therefore clear it a little bit. Ultimate realization of your subjective reality, what you are, who you are, your guardrails, is not the result of any system, formula, method and road. We take paths and roads and formulas and practices in order to just exhaust our ignorant mind, that's it. Then the light shines, ultimately your subjective reality shines. It's not the direct result of those systems and methods. That does not mean we should not follow the road or path or systems. No, you have to, in order to get focus and concentration and purity. But when the light shines, whether it's Buddha, you, me, it is by itself. In the humble religious language, we call it grace of the Lord. But it just shines, it's there. Because you exhausted your ignorant mind by those methods and systems and purifications and austerities of self-martyrdom and so on. That purity slowly exhausts the mind. And when that happens completely, then the light shines, the God appears, vision follows. So even though it's not a direct result of any system and method, still we advise, not advise, insist, that you do the practices regularly so that one day the focus and concentration are more matured, more concentrated, that the mind gets slowly lightened up, loosened up, as you say, and exhausted at the end, the light appears by itself. Why? Not appears, it's just there. And you will see, this was your mind, your ignorance, your all these things called mind, obstructing this light or God's vision. It will block you. Whether your hang-ups of the mind or desires or memories or wishes or whatever ambitions, whatever it be, or even bondages, all those, including everything that conglomerations, are blocking the true face of the Lord, the light from you. So what you did by practices and deeper going, meditation, rituals, worships, chantings, charities, pilgrimages, any other kind of practices, simply to exhaust your mind that which contained all the conglomeration. Once that is purified, when that is cleared, light shines by itself. Your subjective reality will peep out, and you'll see your own mind, you block yourself, your true self. And when that happens, and everybody has written, those who reached that way. What a simple thing it was, a joke more, almost. That all this you did 10 years, 10 births, and 20, 40 years, and austere penance, whatever you did, practices. Why, the simple thing I already had. I could have any time. As if all this intensity of your practices was as if not needed. But now it's too late, you did it. Already, it's over. And that is where the real divine joke is. I feel, I just now felt, maybe the originality of birth of humor was from that joke. What a humor. Everything you had already, it was there, you knew it was there, and you didn't know what a joke. When you find it, all the intensive practices were just not needed even, as if. So it must be a joke. There were many, not that we call joke I'm calling. They have written, yes, it's so simple. You say, why do you do even all this? It's a subjective reality I'm talking about. It's all you. So long the mind is obstructing you, swayed you away, disturbing, or dissipation or distractions, therefore the practices. So must.

0: sign with your trademark pink seal, it will be done. And next day, Birbal assumed the duty. And on the bank, he set up his whole paraphernalia, the tent and his throne or whatever he had, and his attendants, and he was after all minister, what you call senator here, revenue, under the king, not democratic government. Okay. And then in the morning, of course, on the Jamuna River, that time, boats and steamers and Somali steamers would pass through. And as soon as the boat and steamer would come, he would say, "Wait, don't disturb my wave counting. It's king's, emperor's commandment. I have to count the king." Stop there. And they had that cargo, trade and commerce and everything with them. And they got fed up how many days they could wait. They said, "Birbal, what do you want?" He said, "I want my bride." You're telling ego to observe, to make mischief. And they said, "Okay, you come on, you have it." When the emperor heard this news after days, "Birbal, how are you doing?" He said, "I'm doing fine. I have pancakes, I'm having lasagnas, and you know what else? Masquerades." And the emperor thought, now that will be the last place he could ever take bribe. And those commerce people, the steamer people, boat people went to king again. He used to give justice in the balcony, he used to stand. People used to come and directly approach him for complaint. Akbar was known for that. You wouldn't have to go to court or something. He directly handled each case. So they said, "Jana Kabbala," which means "Your Majesty, we are ruined. You have put your senator to count the waves of Jamuna. That's one whimsical thing, but he has ran the whimsical thing, and we are all held up in the midst of the Jamuna, and he wants bribes." Of course, king said, "I have no other better choice now, but I'm making work as revenue minister as before." So ego doesn't observe impartially as you think. Ego will observe, but not impartially. He'll take his share. Your soul, your space, your silence, your treasure house of the ideas, fresh ideas, that observes.
1: So when I get in touch with the observer, that could still be ego.
0: No. When you're an observer, you're not ego. But you're not universal yet. It's somewhere in between. Your individual soul, your real self, no doubt, as individual, you're at that point, you're above ego. When you are observing, ego cannot play much mischief.
1: So if you stopped creating anything to observe, like if you silence the mind, mm-hmm. is that what merging means, is becoming that one who watches?
0: No. Then one watches is over. Yeah, watchman is over, then proprietor. When you pass through the gatekeeper, then supreme. Then we're going to bus. That's the only process, a stage in between to stand and watch and observe. So that when you see the whole game and drama and then silence it and quiet, you get merged with the Supreme, Transcendental, God, Supreme, Christ Consciousness, your true self, ultimately, cosmic. So observing is only a feat, a kind of stage in between the two. Your individual, whatever you are, and the cosmic or supreme, you and your God. In between, when you're observing, you're simply getting detached from ego and its paraphernalia. So that is necessary, though. Observance meaning getting detached, actually, from likes and dislikes, from good and bad, from virtue and vice, from mine and not mine, from friend and hostile, something. Neutral, as we call it. This is observance, without forming your opinions about either. Perfect, what they call one English word, serenity. Just serene. So not swayed by any pairs of opposites. You don't have any opinions or any attachment to either side, good or bad either. You're not swayed, you're not shaken, you're not restless. And at that point, so observing, but at the same time not being stirred, you're seeing. sage-like. This is called Shanta Bhava, perfect equipoise, where you even are above the cropping of ideas. And if you stand on that for some time, then the only thing left will be merging back unto your Supreme, unto your God, unto your cosmic consciousness, unto your Christ, you know. But this you have to be successfully balanced, equilibrium, equipoised on the serene point of observance, what called witness, Indian word sakshi. You are watching, but you are not led away by anything in it.
2: Is there still a sense of I-ness at that level, the observer soul level, impartial I-ness, or is all sense of...
0: I-ness is there.
2: It is.
0: Only I-ness, with no predicates. I is a subject, you see. That is observing, that's soul. But there's no predication. I am something, that's not there. And something is not there.
2: I am something is ego. Right?
0: Oh, then it comes in. Something, Birbal. Only I am is also not there. It's just I-ness. And that will be a serene point, not being restless, not being attracted or repulsed, not pleasant or painful, not good or bad, not virtuous and wise, not friendship, nor hostility, nor man, nor woman, not here, not there, just I, times. The serene poise, unshaken, that may not last for days, months and years, though. It doesn't, no. It's a very short period, but that is a gateway or the door through which you get to Supreme, to the pure consciousness, not to the cosmic, unbound consciousness. It's a kind of ocean of light you go into afterwards. Knock, the door shall be open unto you. But before that, you have to find a kind of balance to be on your Casablanca duty. You know the Casablanca duty? Well, the steamer got fire, he didn't move. His captain had told him, he was a soldier, he was on the steamer at a certain duty of the ship, and captain had told him, his name was, I think, Casablanca. And he told him, this is your duty, stand. In those days, you know, early British days, the duty, the promise, the punctuality, these things were just supreme virtues in their regime. Whatever colonialism might mean, but this side I'm taking. And duty was duty in British days. Promise was promise. Punctuality was punctuality. And he told the Casablanca that stand on this particular spot and don't move till I tell you. You know. And the war, a battle was going on. It seemed the fire was thrown on that steamer by the enemy ship or something. And steamer got fire. Many fled, many were drowned, many took boats, or whatever happened. Casablanca stood there. Till he was charged, you know, burnt up whole steamer with it. He didn't leave his poem. The famous poem by, I'm not sure, Wordsworth or Shelley, I'm not sure yet, Keats or somebody like that. There's a poem called Casablanca about him, that how he stood on his duty. Something like that. You stand not swayed by your miseries of life or pleasures of life. Neither the earthquakes, nor the ballroom dancing or nightclubs. Either way, whether somebody is born or somebody is dead, you're not swayed. Any good news, bad news make no difference in you. You can't stay on that point for long, though. But it's very necessary. It comes after long, long, long penances and estuaries. What they call kaishtamana. Kaishta means wood. Wood like, log like, as if. Though you're not stone that time, kind of log, as if unmovable. Even for some hours, some days even. If you stand on that, the only jump remaining is into the Supreme. There's no predication or qualification about it. unswayed by anything, that kind of witness. That leads you to awareness.
3: Swamiji, when you feel love for God, is that part of the balance, or is that to one side and one should not really get focused on?
0: No, that's a part of balance. Using different language and technique again. There are many paths, but all paths have common elements with different names. Let's say this is one point. It's going into infinity. And from this one point, let's say you, many paths are going like this, in semicircular or circular way, you know, straight, but going this way, this way, this way. Each road or the path has different descriptions. As one we were talking about, love of God is another. So let's say from this point, and this is infinity, semicircular arc, and in between, let's say, 10 line rays are going. Draw another line again into the same parallel to the arc. Again, it will touch all the 10 ways, but at each point it will have different name. This is love of God, this is observance, this is balance, you know, kind of. It's the same thing. So when you feel love of God, again, you are equipoised. You are equilibrium, you are balanced, you are seeing. You are deep with it. You have no pride and arrogance. You have no self-conscious, ego-consciousness. You are not selfish anymore when you have feelings for God. You cannot do your whimsical things. When you have feelings for God, you cannot stand stubbornly on you what you think. Love of God teaches you all these things. So it's a common point with other points. Only the description on each point that arc touches is different. Vipra Bahuda Badandi. And the sages call it by many names or expressions. The result will be the same. What you feel of God and the sage attains that serenity, results will be the same. You're not swayed by your thinking selfishness anymore. You're not a stubborn. You're not closed eyes and not listening to what your master or God or, you know, your soul says. You're not deaf to it. God won't have to repeat 3 times to you to make you listen. If you're feeling love for God. He won't have to bring you to senses by rebukes and 10 times, you know, thrashing. If you're feeling so love. Of love of God. There's a criterion. You won't argue with God. You know what I mean? It's serenity. So whichever way you go is a common elements will be the same.
2: Well, you were mentioning that the intuition is higher than the ideas. Comes after that. Does the intuition come before the serene state or during it?
0: Before. Intuition part I touched briefly yesterday. And I was talking about the belt, 5 degrees something, circumference of the ideas. Mm-hmm. After the comes the intuition. When you come to serenity, there is no creation even of intuition. Just I am kind of I-ness type. There's no predication. So there's no intuition either. The serene point, the unmoving point, the observer point has no intuition in the sense. It's just being me, you know, being me. But not me, that ego. Being me as a soul, as a space, my space, consciousness. Be me as consciousness. You know, that is witness part, the pure consciousness. That's being witnessed now. It has no need of intuition. If it wants, it can have, though, easily.
2: Is it a state of absorption?
0: Then after that comes an absorption. Once you attain that, your space, your pure consciousness, individual soul, then you begin to feel longing to merge into the cosmic. That's absorption called samadhi. The point of I-ness, where the serene point, that's still not samadhi. That's what we call witness. Your own pure consciousness is a witness. You as a soul is a witness. It's not yet samadhi.
2: As a witness, you're witnessing things?
0: Whatever, thoughts, feelings, but unmoved, unaffected, unobserved. You know what I mean? Nothing is swaying you, nothing is shaking you, no reaction, no effect. It's just unmoved pole, as if, you know. It's hard to attain, but then when you attain, it doesn't last long, also. Either you go and merge into the cosmic, your consciousness, or you come back to your mind. Naturally, because you can't stand that for long. It's doing nothingness. You can't stand that too long. Either you fall back or you merge in, aren't you? Mostly we fall back, you understand what I mean? Mostly me comes back, that ego me comes back.
4: Do people very commonly reach that point for brief periods of time?
0: No, rare.
4: It's rare that it's ever touched in a person's life.
0: No, quite some good seekers, high class saints and sages, they do it. And a common man, normally doesn't. Meaning, till you're a common man, you can't do it either. You have to grow beyond that ordinariness. No? You have to grow. Not too many, no, not many really. Because once you touch that, you cannot be the same in the world again. Even if you come back, you'll never be the same. But very few attain that and merge the other side. That's one of a million always. And those who do touch are not thousands. They're quite few. But that's a must. That serenity, balance one has to achieve. Love of God, feelings for love of God. I did spend 10 years, 1 minute meditation, right type of meditation. Now you understand that.
5: Well, you don't have the choice, and if you only have that for one moment, do you have the choice of just going on and merging?
0: Sure.
5: Even for one moment?
0: Yes, you have.
5: Why would anyone choose to not do that?
0: I've been repeating that, habits.
5: Just
0: habits are stuff. We say samskars, recorded impressions, or, and the word is Indian word, lalsa. You know, as a child, if you get a lollipop or a spoon of honey, something you like sweet, and how before the mummy gives that spoon in your mouth till she opens a bottle, takes out, a child becomes impatient, water begins to trickle from its tongue. That brings you back. Lalsa, we call it. That brings you. You tasted the life. Yes. That brings you back. Then you use a flowery language, practical life. That brings you back. Lalsa. You need not remember that word, but that honeysuckle. But you have a choice at that point. Habits, your lalsa, your practical life, flowery language. You sacrifice all knowingness for knowing nothingness. They call it a stupidity. Why you should not do the other thing now is up to you to answer, no? When you like to, you will do it. You know? When you decide to do it, you will do it. Nobody can teach you at that point. You are your own master at that point. You are your own Lord at that serene point. You have to decide. No guru can decide for you. It's not a point where you stand and guru comes and just pushes you into that other thing. No. That time you are your master. Your master keeps quiet at that point because there's no predication, you know. It's you who has to decide that moment. But that honeysuckle bringing saliva out of that tank and mama is opening the honey bottle.
4: How do you use your will to become more conscious or more loving of God?

0: That's the will.
1: Yeah, there's no process and method of willing. Yet will it. How you desire other things, you came here, you know. How did you do that? You just willed it, you know. Right there. There's no how about it.
2: After this girl made about dreams, the dreams continue. After that.
1: After what?
2: Let's see. After the observer is observing. The soul the soul still dreams. In the dream of the night, I'm speaking of.
1: Okay.
2: Then after that point, after a samadhi point, are there dreams from that point on of the night?
1: No. After samadhi, no. Dreams end. But at the observer point, still dreams could continue, but not for long again. As I said, as an observer point, you cannot stay for a long time. Naturally, you have to go up or go down. If you go down, dreams are there, of course. If you go up, dreams end. Dreams are illusion, holograms. There are so many, but again, they are nothing. They are just shadows. But they could continue if you remain on that stage. But if you tarry from the observer point to merge, to absorb, dreams end. This perfect samadhi, what we call super consciousness. Call it Christ consciousness, Rama consciousness, Krishna consciousness.
3: Can you at this time still function on the human level?
1: No.
3: No.
1: That's a penalty you have to pay. That's the last tax.
3: Would we have to give up the body or just...
1: It's up to you that time to decide. If you don't want to, in a few weeks it will wither away.
3: Mm-hmm. Then I guess so many times fear of giving up life.
1: Just what I said, the lalsa.
3: Lalsa.
1: Yeah. So that's up to you. You are master to decide. If you want to keep this garbage can, it's fine.
3: Thank you.
0: Swamiji, what about karma yoga? Can one reach that point, that equal poised state, via karma yoga?
1: Yes.
0: So then one could act after reaching that point.
1: Yes, you could be a karma yogi. But you'll have to come down from that point.
0: In order to act.
1: In order to be karma yogi. Because, don't forget, karma yogi is related in contrast to karma bhogi. You know what I mean?
0: Would you repeat that?
1: Sounds nice. Karma bhogi is who enjoys the fruits of his actions. And karma yogi is who selfless into that action and results. So selfless in action is in relationship to enjoyer of the fruits of the actions. They're both relative. The serene point I was talking about, that observer point, is beyond karma yoga and karma bhoga. You have to be karma yogi because you have been karma bhogi. You know what I mean? It's just in relation to that. When you attend the serene observer's point, you are beyond karma, bhoga, karma, yoga. You have touched the space, you have touched your soul. You have touched your true identity in individual sense. But at that point, you cannot stay for long. You can come back to be a karma yogi, or you can go into super consciousness. After super consciousness, samadhi, you can be again a karma yogi, but we don't call him karma yogi. After attaining the realization or the enlightenment or the super consciousness or Christ consciousness, you are no more karma yogi. You are a realized soul. You are simply a sage. We don't call him a karma yogi either. You are just enlightened one, you know. You are the blessed one. Karma yoga, karma bhoga, then lose them. If you, let's say, assume somebody as a realized soul, if you call him simply a karma yogi, you are underestimating him.

0: Kermayogis in contrast to karma bhogi. And that's a must, though, indispensable.
1: Karma yoga then is a way of practice.
0: In a way, practice or auto-reflection. There are some souls who may be only karma bhogis, and they have heard the lecture, there is a seeding point, observer's point, and they want to be there. I don't want to do karma. I don't want to do any action, because I want to attain seeding point. Because the karma bhoga is there. They are not avoiding karma bhoga. They first had to be karma yogi. They cannot be seeding. In other words, karma bhogis cannot be seeding. Karma yogi can. You know, this is a qualification. They said this is step karma bhoga, then karma yogi, then seeding point. There are some souls who are very selfish. They cannot be karma yogis, but they don't mind being seeding point. They want to jump from karma bhoga to seeding point. God catches their neck and puts them back. That's not your place. You see, it's a process. Now, karma yoga is a sort of practice, no doubt. A sort of. It's a more self-suggestion, auto-suggestion. What is the definition of karma yoga? Precisely.
1: To do acts and not be attached to the truth.
0: Exactly. It needs auto-reflection, because whenever you do action and the result thereof, see yourself, whether you are attached to the fruits of it. Are you wishing that, even subconsciously? Are you hiding the fruits of it? So that you could test in privacy?
2: Is it possible to attain samadhi having not yet been enlightened?
0: You could. Both are the same thing. Once you have samadhi, you get enlightened. It's just simultaneous.
2: So it's not possible to be enlightened only part of the time, then?
0: You can open one and the new cult. Part-time enlightenment. $1.15 per session. And you'll get many followers, more than I have. In 20th century, the latest modern technique. A part-time enlightenment, then go back to your nonsense anytime you like. Part-time enlightenment is a farce, a dangerous point. It just didn't happen.
2: What confused me is that I've read a lot of books of spiritual seekers.
0: Mm-hmm.
2: I'll talk about along the path having been in samadhi. But,
0: God bless them. For they do not know what they're talking about. There's ego talking. Let me say, your very phraseology, part-time enlightenment. You see, it's very defective, it's self a phrase. What is part or part-time is not enlightenment. It must be wholesome. But you are talking about partial perfection. Just to make it more understandable. You are calling perfection at the same time partial or part-time. It's not perfection. Perfection must be full. How can it be part? For time or space. Part in the conception of calculation of time in a space, no? If perfection can be at times at some spaces perfect and other times not, you're putting a contradiction. You're calling something a full, partial full, to be more precise. Can you be partial full? When you're partial, you're not full. In a part, you're not full. Naturally, you're not. You just try to understand this point. So the mind doesn't make more juggleries. Either it's there or it's not there. Simply that. Sometimes I'm with God and sometimes not. God bless them. They do not know what they're talking about. Let me give you another fancy. Do you think if you had seen even part-time God, you like anything else? You see, it's a point to see. Are you thinking God is not the most attractive in such a way that still you could come back and like something else if you have seen Him once? It's just kind of fast to think that way. If you would see your God once, I'm sure you won't like anything else. Conception of God is not the vision of God. Hypothetical thinking of that perfection is not perfection. When you reach there, behold it, it's just done. You won't like anything else. If you get enlightenment, even for the part I'm using your language, is there anything else which would attract you? Even conceptually, no. That means you remain there. You cannot leave that. It's so self-satisfying, fully satisfying, it's so self-absorbing. You will have hardly time and space left to do other things, meaning to come back to other conceptions. Other things meaning, I don't mean you won't do other things, other conceptions you won't create. The whole idea is between unconsciousness and consciousness, between conceptions and enlightenment, between the conceptions and the consciousness. When you have full consciousness, perfection, any conceptions won't attract you. It'd be a myth even to think that way, because that means God or the enlightenment is not capable to hold you. Once you get into that bosom. If you can leave that bosom, come back, you must be greater than God. Conception of a hypothetical thinking about enlightenment is something else.
1: Are there different degrees in samadhi?
0: Not degrees, actually. Not degrees in samadhi. I would say this way. The forms of samadhi are different. Level is the same. There are three. Bhava samadhi, savikalpa samadhi, nirvikalpa samadhi. Bhava samadhi is the samadhi into the feelings of God. Savikalpa samadhi is into the form of God. Nirvikalpa is formless of God. These are not degrees actually. Let's say Radha would be merged into bhava, the love feelings of Krishna. Merged into Krishna, in that feelings of love, and that's done. It's as good as the other one even. So there are no degrees, either simply three explanations so that by the temperaments we approach differently, you see. Some have those devotional temperaments, some have sevikalpa visionary, some are formless. Naturally the three approaches according to three temperaments seem to three different samadhis. But they are not different in degrees, you see. I mean, Radha is as enlightened as, let's say, Buddha in his own way, or as great as some other sage in his own way, you know. Three would be in the same arc.
1: What are Nirvana and Satori then?
0: Nirvana is enlightenment, like salvation, emancipation, that you come to into pure consciousness, enlightenment. That's Nirvana. The literal meaning is liberation. Liberation from your conceptions, impositions, thoughts, or any record of tendencies, we call samskaras, tendencies. Liberation from all impositions. You come to Nirvana, that's called Buddha, the enlightened one. That's Nirvana. Satori is a process. Satori leads to nirvana. Like we say, meditation leads to samadhi. So satori leads to Buddhahood, the enlightenment. So nirvana literally means liberation, freedom, emancipation, salvation. So salvation, nirvana, it's from the Sanskrit word, actually Pali also, Pali according to Buddhistic canons. Any mental impositions or tendencies, desires, thoughts, samskars, emotions, impositions, freedom from all. You come to a base consciousness, you know, quiet, and get enlightened. That's nirvana. Satori pricks your soul inside, get cleared about the jargon, you know. Each satori, when you cross, you must have read books, each satori, it makes you cross the garbage further, and you get more lighter, you know, more feeling released more and more. Satori helps you.
3: Swami, describe standing in point with rays going away from you. How do you know which path to go on?
0: Your temperament will decide it, or if you fail to decide, then generally we believe if you're a master, he will tell you which way you should go. Provided, again, you don't doubt it or reject it. I don't bring in different opinions about it. Then you are rejected again. Two ways. Either your temperament should decide it, failing which, if you are a master, he should decide for you. And then you fit, with faith you should follow it, whatever results be, and not judge by what you feel again. If you do that, you cancel the master. True masters, what we call Sadhguru. Professional gurus won't mind your changing an opinion. Go on giving them money and presents, that's enough. The real gurus, what we call Sadhgurus, will cancel you there. It's some kind of, it sounds cruel, but that's the work nature does. Nature works that way. That if you fit in, you fit in, and you cut off. It's not cruel. That's the way nature works. The whole cosmic wheel which revolves cannot wait for your opinions. You know what I mean? It just moves. It makes you reach some point. Okay, get into this. If you do that, follow it with faith and devotion, you're carried on. If not, you're left back again. Go finish your karmas. Or your temperament should decide it. There's no third way.
2: You're talking about the space where you can either go into samadhi or go back. Is there, below that, is there another space where you can either...
0: By the time being, keep bending, you mean?
2: Yeah.
0: God's not that benevolent yet.
2: But that seems like a very, very advanced stage.
0: Which one?
2: Where you can either merge or go.
0: I said very rarely we reach it.
2: Right.
0: We theoretical can talk, but it's very rarely attained.
2: But it seems like a lower space, there's something that keeps you
0: waiting.
2: Mundane or spiritual?
0: No, I did say once you touch that point, even if you come back, you won't necessarily be the same. No? You won't be so mundane as you were. It transforms you to some point. Not totally, but to some point. You cannot be the same. No.
2: Is there another field like that on a lower level? Though,
0: meaning? Which thing on the lower level?
2: Well, this field that you were describing was a field where it's either or.
0: Yes, sure. No, that point is never at another point. No.
2: There's not
0: before that, no. There are other things on the between, like conscience, for example, viveka. Conscience is at a lower point. Over that's intuition, below that's ideas. These are the lower points, but those are not same points as the one we are talking about, the seeding points. That's only one at that point. Unfortunately, that is not available beforehand.
2: Otherwise, you don't have a choice.
0: You have a choice always, up to the end. Choice you always have. What you choose is your responsibility. You always have a choice.
2: What is this space that I'm feeling where I feel like I'm going back and forth between two...
0: So that is only your mental relativity, good and bad, right and wrong. You are in that struggle at this moment. What you should do, should not do, confusion, whether you should marry or don't marry, whether you should stay in San Francisco City or in Pine Grove. You are on the mental level now. You said you are frank, I am frank too. It's not between that searing point and this point, oh no. It's just a mental two things struggling in you. Should you accept the life or should you be out of it? Your point is the what we call the discussion by the conscience. You are in that category. You're fighting with conscience and mind now at this moment. Conscience tells you one thing, mind tells you another thing. That's what your struggle is at this point.

0: It's a definite ruling. It's a definite consciousness. It's a definite voice. There is no ambiguity. If you say, I don't know, our ambiguity is sure. It's not there. It's a very sure order. And there you will have no guts to oppose it or disbelieve it or discuss it or get forgetful about it or make him repeat three times to you and make your brain crack and come to senses and make you do it. These won't be the symptoms. The greatest solution is, whether you work in the world or not, is its own point. But if you want to do it spiritually, if you want to do as instrument of God, if you want to do as a released soul, as a Buddha, you cannot avoid being enlightened first. All of them are tricks of mine. You can bring one by one, 1,000, I'll put in my computer, you'll see it. All are just excuses. Not that you should not work for others. But if you are putting that under the name of God, we have to doubt it. The very question, how do you know it? Is I think, I feel, maybe, may not be. It proves it's not. Because when you will hear the voice of God or see Him, you will have no question about it. It's definite. And after that, working for others should have no confusion, should have no ambiguity. You'll have no regrets about it, you'll have no second thoughts about it. You want to hide in subconscious something and say something else. These symptoms will be just effaced. It'll give you a solution. It's very straightforward, transparent. If any confusion comes sometimes to you after working for others and helping others, or any ambiguity comes, or you feel disturbed, or confused, or restless at times, or you feel sad, or you feel melancholy, that means you are not an instrument of God. You see, they are definite virtues. If these were not the case, why should we do our being instruments of God? For what? Just to be confused and ambiguous. Then it's okay as we are, human beings. There's a need of golden kingdom of God on earth. If this had no solutions like these, you know, if there was no crystal clear, brilliant devotion and faith and clear understanding, no confusion, no ambiguity, then only it is worthwhile, no? And that's what it is.
1: If we do what is given to us without question then and lovingly, are we doing all right?
0: Humanly, it is all right. Still, I would not say that's a spiritual life. Because, why? Still you are unconscious, you know. You are still doing it under certain impulses. You are still doing it under unconsciousness. Therefore I would say humanly that's nice. But a spiritual, as enlightened, a spiritual being, no, because yet you are blind, you see. Yet you don't know what is. That's the main point. Yet you don't know who you are. That leaves the gap always. Even if you are lovingly trying to do what given unto you, you are doing nicely without hurting anyone. Humanly, that is a factor I call purifying factor. You are doing lovingly what is given unto you, you give, do. It purifies you. It's a purificator exercise, but still gap is there. Because you don't know still who you are. What is what? You don't know. That will leave the gap always. Till you know perfectly what is what. Who are you? You see God, all this language. Till you come to Nirvana. The gap will remain. Even in spite of doing good to others lovingly, you'll see you'll be missing at times. You'll be in gaps. You'll see still there's something you need. Though this has helped you in purification. Doing good for others lovingly, it purifies you. And that's nice. I would say it's good. That's not everything.
1: Is the deep sleep state the same as that serene state? How about Laya? Does that fit in anywhere with that?
0: Laya? Laya is deep sleep. Let me distinguish this way. From the outward form, deep sleep and the serene point look the same. The deep sleep is tamas. Serene point is sattva, if you know these two terms. There's a lot of difference. Deep sleep is darkness, unconsciousness, tamas. Serene point is sattva, cheerful, lightful, in its own space, awakened. A lot of difference. Day and night. It's the same day. Day 27th, but one is day, one is night. So outward form will be, if a serene person is sitting somewhere, a lying down, let's say, and a deep sleep person is lying down nearby, both will look the same. But what a world of difference. One is a stone, another is light. This tamas, this is sattva. That's the difference. It's very good. But symbolically both are same. You know what I mean? As an example, you could say serene person is as good or as bad or whatever it is as a deep sleeping person. As an example is okay. But really is not the same. That's bodhisattva. Sounds good.

0: So you spoke of doing when we do our duties and our tasks, doing for God. If we do perfectly for God, I would assume then that no errors or blunders would occur, mistakes.
1: I would assume so.
0: So if blunders and mistakes are occurring, that must mean that we're doing imperfectly as far as doing for
1: that
0: God.
1: That means you are doing egoistically. Still. Now when I say egotistically, it doesn't mean proud or arrogant. Egotistically meaning you are doing for yourself. Therefore blunders, because to err is human, it's not divine. Divine never errs, human does. So if you are doing for God perfectly, you are no more human being. You are instrument of God, you are divine. Therefore there will be no blunders and mistakes. If they are happening, you are egotistically yet.
0: But that's a very high level, somewhere in between.
1: But that's what we are trying to do. You won't pay $60 for nothing. Do you pay $60 to remain on low level? There are gutters nearby your house. Why regretting this high plane? That's what we are trying to do, okay?
0: No, but I believe where I am right now, and I do my duties each day, and sometimes even when I...
1: You are in the process, you are in the path, you are trying, practicing, you are not perfect yet.
0: No,
1: that's
0: true.
1: Yeah. So in between you are making blunders and mistakes, so what else you would do? You cannot do perfectly while you are imperfect. Just then you have to make blunders and errors anyway. You have to, meaning you do. What else you can do about it? And therefore masters are benevolent, they will forgive you anyway. Even if you ask for, don't ask for forgiveness, they will. There's no choice for us either. Even if you take advantage of my mercy, I mean, I have no choice. Nobody will tell you these secrets so frankly. But you don't know, I have hidden arrows in my pocket. I don't punish, but I have come up with my own way of mercy. You know what I mean? What else you can do in between? You have to carry on, no? Your errors are no errors. What else you can do? Try. You are in the process, you are in the boat. You try your best, what else? But you should be sincere, that's all. If you don't get sincerely doing it, you're rejected. You're put aside. But if you're sincerely doing, honestly doing it, then you're making mistakes. It doesn't really make any difference for me or anyone else like that. So long you're honest and sincere, devotee. Your mistakes are very minor points. So long honesty and sincerity is there, you don't have to worry. You'll be helped immensely. But if you are not honest and sincere, I don't mean you are not, let's assume, you are. If those who are not honest and sincere, even if they try hard and put efforts and try to make mistakes less, even they are distant from God. Don't think we are judged by more or less mistakes. Famous things. It's not the sinner who is rejected from God's kingdom, but the egotistical one. Sometimes virtuous are rejected, sinners are accepted. If they are humble enough, sincere enough, honest enough. Don't think your mistakes are making you rejected from God. Not at all. It's the ego trip which makes you rejected, or rather distant. God doesn't choose necessarily who will do less mistakes. You see, the criterions are there. Though it's ego which makes mistakes, but that doesn't mean the less or more mistakes are being the judgment about. To err is human, but if human is humble, sincere, honest, your erring is never seen by him. Sins are not the criterion of rejection. Ego is. That's the only thing which separates you from God, not the mistakes. If you do mistakes, come back in the humble way, honestly, sincere, agreeing upon it, and seeing the way, you're forgiven there and then. But if you still remain egotistical, even if you made less mistakes, and do not try to see that, when you become your stubborn into that, you're rejected. Past services are no record. Present is. Past services are record for you, not for God, not for the Master. He sees you now. God always looks you at now, not your past. What's your now? You're humble, honest, sincere, having made 1,000,000 mistakes, unaccountable. Right, written off. These are dates are written off. The dead loans. But if you still are stubborn, let's say egotistical now, you don't see the way. Even if you had made less mistakes, you are put at distance. So don't think, though I did say that if you are doing God's will perfectly, you would make less mistakes, right. But the otherwise reverse case is not true, necessarily. That if you made less mistakes, therefore you are less egotistical, not true, necessarily.
0: Is submerging, would that be the same then as she said before, complete surrender, laying down your life to God?
1: Mm-hmm. Submerging where?
0: The same as complete surrender, but giving up your actually.
1: Yeah, that's right. It's surrender, yes. Unconditional surrender. It's the same as merging into that.
0: The same.
1: Yeah. Different words.
0: Different words.
1: Mm. Absorption is another word. Being one with is another word.
0: It's like as much as my mind can conceive, all right, if you want to take my life now or take everything from me, a complete letting go then.
1: Sure.
0: And trusting.
1: Sure.
0: And wanting.
1: Yeah, not dubious about it. Then if he tells you, go and help others, be my instrument, that's different. You see? That's his commandment.
0: But first, the surrender.
1: Yeah, that's very imperative and that's very indispensable. If you really want to be really spiritual, that's a must. You cannot do so much good to others without having to do anything with God.

Then if he tells you, go and sit on the pinnacle of Rocky Mountains or go and help others, it will be clear indication. Or he tells you, go and open shopping center, that's fine. That will be clear indication. You won't have ambiguity. You have to touch God first, trust in Him. There should be no compromise. If you want to be spiritual, if you want to be reborn into the Spirit, can you be reborn into the Spirit without touching the Spirit?

0: It's not that let me first finish this birth and then I'll be reborn there. It's not the mind jugglery. When will this end that you'll go there to be reborn into that spirit?
1: I would have to get to that point and say that's it.
0: Exactly. That's right expression.
1: So then the visions and the intuitions and the calling to do something is the sole preparation for the final
0: revelation. I would say so. That's what religion should teach.
1: I wanted to know what love divine was, so I asked.
0: Love divine. There could be many, many meanings or other expressions. Let's say unconditional love would be divine love. Agape, as Greek word goes. I'll put it more clearly. Where you are not putting any written conditions for your love, any condition you are not creating for that, you just love. What's other party, other person doing, not doing, returning, not returning? I generally give the example of a tree. The tree gives shade. It just gives shade. You sit or don't sit, 10 people, sinners are virtuous, sit or not. It goes on giving shade. Whether you throw water there or fire there or stones or thorns or flowers, it just gives shade. You know what I mean? That's unconditional love. It just gives because sun is shining over the head of the tree.
1: The experience that came after that, sometime after that, I had an experience of meeting a young, person my age that time. And it turned out to be a sorrowful experience at the end. And at the end I asked again, oh, what have I done wrong? And the answer came back. He wanted to know what divine love was.
0: Mm-hmm. Yeah, okay.
1: You loved and you gave, and that was all that was necessary.
0: Yeah, so whenever you ask that question, what did I do wrong? You're asking for the return.
1: You're asking for what?
0: For the return of your love. Why that question should arise? Whatever happened, happened. You did love unconditionally, no? Why didn't the thing happen and went wrong that my love didn't succeed? You know, that's what your inner meaning is. That means your love was not unconditional. Why that question should arise? You did it, what you did, and what happened, happened. Why are you regretting after things have not happened according to you wanted? In spite of your being unconditional, loving, proves you are not unconditional. We end the retreat here. Thank you very much.

give your opinion and thinking. But do you know about that person? Then what right I have authority to talk about a person whom I don't know even partially? If I were to talk about God, if I had any experience with Him, or touch, or hearing, or realization, or vision, then I can say what I saw. But if I didn't, what can I say either? You see, actually, this is a direct question agnostics did ask Jesus, actually. What authority you're talking like this? He only said authority of His Father in heaven, because that was truth for Him. But ordinarily, Jesus could say He's on authority of God or Father in heaven that He's speaking about. But the ordinary person, when they talk about God, what do you think they do? Who have no experience. Some people have experience, they can say something. If they had a vision, or hearing, voice, or touch, or feeling, some kind of insight, touch, they can say something. How many would have that touch, feeling, or vision? So it's truth. How much you can speak about truth is supposing you don't know what truth is. Simply talking about something you don't know about, what would you say? Majority or so. If they would humbly say, oh, I don't know what truth is, that would be humble. What they think the truth is, talking will be debate. College debate, college debate. They used to teach us in a school how to debate without knowing. And each one would come up on the stage, say something they don't know about. If you know something, even something, then you say something about that thing is okay. Though it is not a perfect knowledge, but something. Not doing anything, you're not seen, you're not heard, and what can you say? You may think what you think about, but I feel humble this way, that if I don't know something about somebody, something, and I say, no, I'm sorry, I don't really know about, may prove my ignorance, at least it's humble, Or what I know, then I can say yes, if I know. That is humility. Jesus could say, or Krishna could say, as somebody who have authority from Him, because they know Him, they have seen it. So they can say, yes, I have, like Ramakrishna said, I have seen Him, I can show to you also, to Vivekananda, he said. Vivekananda asked Him, have you seen God? Nothing wrong. Vivekananda didn't expect the reply. Ramakrishna did say, right away, without loss of 1 minute, I've seen Him, and I can show to you, and I see Him more real than I see you. That's Ramakrishna. Jesus said the same authority of the Father in heaven I'm talking about. That's fine. It's not an egotistical assertion. It's realistic. Anybody can copy those lines and say, I've seen it, I can show you. Then tell him, show me, okay, come on. And Ramakrishna accepted the challenge. He wanted to show Vivekananda, but Vivekananda kept whirling. He said, no, I have father and mother at home, please leave me, Baba.
So Ramakrishna left him. He was going to show him right there. But that doesn't mean Ramakrishna would show that to everybody. You have to be Vivekananda. You know, you understand? Both ways. Those agnostics of Jesus, they questioned him, doubted him, suspected. They were negative. They were Jesus the same as. They didn't ask him, on what authority thou speakest. They were negative. They wanted to charge him. They wanted to challenge him. They didn't go like devotees, seekers, good people, ask Jesus, you know, on what authority you are speaking. So he didn't say much. He just said, I am speaking on the authority of God, Father in heaven, or whatever. They were negative challenging, you know, the weird people. When weird, negative people use challenging language to get the answer, a good person, holy person wouldn't answer. You understand what I'm saying? To weird, negative people who are challenging questions or something, self-defeating, suspecting questions, holy people don't reply. To stupid, what can reply? But if they are seekers, devoted, faithfuls, initiates, then they would give a right answer, very much. When Vivekananda doubted Ramakrishna seeing that, he didn't doubt. He challenged him, but Ramakrishna knew who Vivekananda is, you see. Therefore he replied him. Anybody else he would have brushed off. To weird, negative people they want. Even sometimes their question may be reasonable, but they are spiritual materialists. They will ask questions when they think they can get away with it, ignoring 9 other questions before they have not answered. You see my point? You ask them 9 questions, 10 out of, they won't reply 9. But when they produce reasonable questions, you have to answer it. Holy people are not stupid. They won't answer. Are you understanding? The clever people avoid questioning them, but when they come out reasonable questions, you have to answer as it. Those are negative, challenging, you know, those who did with Jesus too. He didn't answer, he was quiet. Except he said, yes, authority of the Father in heaven, he speaks. Ramakrishna did the same thing. To Vivekananda he did say, but to others he wouldn't. You see, they are still weird and negative people. So, what can you answer them? Even if you answer them rightly, they are not going to take it. Be sure. They want to hear what they want to hear. That's it. That's weirdness. They don't want to hear what is truth. They want to hear what they want to hear. Weird people. Holy people cannot reply to you what you want to hear. They want to say what the truth is. But, very important point, they will say truth to you if you think you're open and receptive. They won't waste words. Sometimes they don't reply when they think or see you won't tell it. And those are the ones who challenge. They challenge Jesus. Krishna, of course, was too high. In that sense, nobody can catch. Are you understanding? Or not? They get clever. And when the time came, they chose Jesus to be hanged rather than the robber. You see, those weird ones. Those negative people. They betrayed. They were the ones who asked him on what authority you are speaking. So it's very difficult to define truth. Jesus told truth, Krishna, everybody, those holy people, prophets, they spoke truth. How many took it?

before swine. Real holy people wouldn't. They'll keep quiet. Therefore, you see, Jesus' much last days were quiet. What should he answer? The very fact those challenge the holy people shows their negativity itself. Why they should do? They want their answer, that is here. They avoid the real issue, the main issue they will avoid. Stick to their guns. I won't give my nearness to your openness or receptivity, but you pay full attention to me. That is their spiritual materialism. You pay full attention to me and I can keep distance if I want to. That is their stupidity. They want, they want. You see, the truth you are talking about, I'm not giving direct definition, but I'm telling what truth is. They want, but they don't want to give what is needed to be given. They don't open and receptive. They remain negative and angry. But they want full attention on them. You see, this is quite juxtaposition of the human being. Total perversion. They are the epitome of Kali Yuga. Otherwise, one sentence I can tell you what truth is. Not a grammatical, philosophical definition. Real. So many you think are open that way to give to. Give to, not tell. Majority of people are really not wanting to hear the truth. They may ask for truth. They're not ready to hear the truth. Majority, minimum 50%, minimum. They're not ready to hear, they don't want to hear the truth. Though they may ask what is truth. So what can I answer them? They want the truth to be told to them what they want to hear. 50% minimum. Although their question is clever, what is truth? Does God exist? Where is God? Who is God? Have you seen God? They can challenge you. Not that they really want to hear the truth. Minimum 50%. And if you were to tell them truth, majority will run away. They'll escape. So holy people know this. What can they tell them? Keep mum. The remaining 40-50%, whatever the number be, among them, how many are real truth seekers whom the truth could be shown or told or communicated? Very few. And if there are very few, you cannot publicly tell what the truth is. It has to be given to a few exceptional in a private, you know. Even when Jesus said something, true things, majority of his own disciples ran away. Ramakrishna didn't say private things to many, very few his disciples, very few. He would call them in private to do private talk, he said, not in public. You cannot talk about truth in public. You can give lecture, that's true, to 1 million people through TV. But where is the truth? And if they do, even on TV or lectures, they talk real truth. I don't think that program repeat more than 3 times on the TV. Maximum 3 times TV program, then dismissed.

The truth, if you knew what it is, and easy to give publicly. We can talk about it, that's no problem. But whether that is the truth. They give to their near ones, near meaning, I don't mean blood relationships, near who are initiatively disciples type, devotee type, very near to their spirit that they could give. Otherwise it will be wastage. Not only wastage, sometimes create reactions, you know. As in Jesus' case we know, it will create reaction. To negative, weird people, never even touch the word truth, they don't want it. If you want flatter them, please them, say what they would like, then you are not a holy man. So what do you do? Just be a spiritual diplomat, what else? You know diplomacy. Are holy people diplomats? No, in the sense, but yes, in the sense of tactfulness, yes. Spiritual, they won't be political diplomats like, you know, embassies. They will be spiritually diplomat, meaning they'll do it in a different way, tactfully. And that's the language they like. If you're a diplomat with them, they like it. If you're straight with them, they won't. Instead, they don't want to hear. They want to hear what they want to hear and keep their gratifications well. Then we are fine. If they are gratified, they are very devoted. And if you tell them the truth, service to you suffers, devotion suffers. That's it. How many are ready to hear the straight? And truth has to be straight, no, what else? Diplomatic truth is no truth, either. Even if I use a spiritual diplomacy, which I do nowadays, which doesn't hurt me at all, it's not a political diplomacy. But I know they are missing the total thing. If I were a spiritual diplomat, they're not getting what they should get. They're not ready for it. And if you want to please them and say what they would like to hear, you know, they speak no truth. It's a problem with holy people. If you're a missionary, that's different than a holy person. Missionary may give you what you want to hear in order to convert you. But holy person won't do that. So truth is not something we can talk about much. We can indicate this is truth. You know, indication. Direct, you can't talk about truth at all. Cannot, impossible. You can indicate this is truth. And that's communication. That straightforwardness, how many can stand? I thought about leaving. I said, who cares anyway? But the question is, why you would not face it and do it? Why would you leave and escape? Why wouldn't you face yourself and do it? You can't. That's weird. Tell them straight truth, either they'll escape, leave, or thinking of that thing. They're not ready for truth anymore. It's a trouble with telling the truth. Especially in this age, Kali Yuga, Aryan age, how many understand? Gratify them, they like it, you are a great hero.
stop gratifying, your devotion tumbles down. These are truths, no, but indication. Still I'm not saying what is truth. I'm indicating. If a Guruji is gratifying, they think, oh, he's a great guru, never heard of. Greatest of the gurus. Stop. Reduce gratifying. No good. I thought of leaving the state. If they love the truth, wouldn't they face it? Stand by and do it. But you can't explain them. Their brain is so muddied, Kali Yuga. I'm not talking about all, some only. In the name of pleasure for gratification, they think they are highly devotion. But Guruji knows who is devoted and who is not. They know. They won't give themselves, they want all attention. That is their truth. Otherwise, one sentence I can tell you what truth is. It's nice to hear if I tell you what truth is. That's it. How many will take it? Hardly any one or two. We cannot be given publicly, because publicly 50% of those who challenge the truth, those who are skeptical, agnostics, negative, weird, to them giving is under kind of creating reaction. How can you give publicly? Jesus did, no. Others did too, but and the trouble he got, he said, sorry. You think his tribe has changed? I don't think so. Privately, yes. The truth is not something I can say, well, okay, this is truth. I communicate to you that you see it. That is truth, not words. Words are vehicle we use. But if I were to tell you what truth is, I'll communicate. And you have to receive it. For receiving, you have to be open, positive, devoted, faithful person, you see. Not otherwise. Not self-gratifying devotees. In order to receive the truth, you have to be faithful, open, devoted. I would add, to give and receive truth is the easiest thing in the world. But may sound most difficult. Most difficult because we are not ready, we are not open, we are not communicating. To give truth and take truth, easiest. Why? Very simple. The truth is simple. Thing which is simple should be very easy to give and take. Isn't it? Simple logic. Things which are complex may be difficult to give and take. Is that what it is? Then I'm confused. Why, how can you not be? You're a complex person, weird. How can you not be confused? You're not simple, straight, truthful. You want attention, you don't want to open up. Otherwise, truth being simple is easy to give and take. Those are complex things which are difficult to communicate. They want to be clever at any cost, self-gratifying. Give them any amount of goodness, vested, wishing to be gratified. To give truth and for you to receive, very easy, very simple. You have to be very simple-hearted, pure-hearted, to give the truth.
Giving, I don't mean just telling in words. Communicating, yeah? Reaching you. I'm a straightforward look. Now, this is only a glimpse of truth. What if truth, you'll get up and run away? The glimpse alone would make you shudder a little bit. What would it be if I straightforward tell, transparently true? You won't book the order for next time. Don't think truth is very difficult. Very simple, very easy. Takers are not there. And don't be deluded by common person there in the street and disciples and devotees and so on. Don't be deluded by this, because, again, seeing the same example of Jesus, his own nearest disciple, majority of them, they didn't behave as they should have. It's a proof. So don't be deluded only because they are nearby serving and so they were the greatest. Don't take that. Some of them are, not everybody. Only because they are near, don't go by that proximity. Those 12, 13 Jesus, I have other names too of other people. Don't be deluded by this nearness. Keep pleasing them, they are good devotees, that's all. But that's not the truth. I'm just giving you a glimpse, even indirect glimpse. You can see how that sense shivers inside. But if it's coming directly, then what? At least 8, if not 9 out of 10 will understand it. It's easy to think, run away, escape, leave, but that's easy. Cowards do that. Uninitiates do that. Who are not seekers, they do that. Real seekers will stand by and finish the job. You understanding or not? Is it difficult English? I can talk in Latin if you want. Now this is only indicating. I'm indicating only. I'm not even directly saying, it's indirect.

0: And without truth, how can be freedom or release anyway? Truth shall make you free. So, missing the truth, you are missing the freedom. Very direct. And truth shall bind you, it won't free you. Truth shall make you free, if it's truth. If you're not ready for truth, you're not free either. And these are the things where you cannot play fools, meaning you cannot, by tricks, take the freedom and not the truth. Avoid the truth and get freedom? No, you can't. Impossible. He did say truth shall free you, but he seldom said what truth is. Real holy people, prophets, realized souls will directly never tell you what truth is. Very seldom to their very near devotees or disciples, very near ones. Why? Not because they are miser, but because they know that others won't take it simply. Or even may react, or may even misrepresent, misinterpret. They know that. And without truth thou shalt not be free. That's the whole thing, isn't it? Truth is simple, easy, very easy. Everything else disturbs it. Everything else is complex. Whatever is not simple, peace sure is not truth. Whatever is not freeing you, feel sure is not truth. But our nature to cling to complexities, even if it does not give freedom, only because it gives me gratification, what I want, we will tend to always stick to that, cling to those things, which are gratifying only and pleasing, but what I want, not if it's going to free me or not. For our truth, to keep my gratification fine. And then I put the mask as if I'm not doing for my gratification, but I'm doing for your devotion, Lord. That mask they put. But holy people understand that mask easily. They penetrate, see through. See my point? You don't hear the truth? Majority will tend to, majority, may be a 90%, tend to cling to what is gratifying and pleasing to them. Not if it's freeing or not, they don't think about it. And they keep persisting there, years, decades. So how can you give truth to them? In spite of that, why don't you give the truth? Well, yes, we do. But they don't take it. They take it if it's gratifying and what you want. That's it. And then they assume a mask of devotion, holier than thou. That's it. Being near. These are indirect, I'm talking about truth. These are direct. Is it negative, pessimistic approach? No, it's realistic. Again, truth is simple. It shall give you sense of freedom, even without realizing the truth, if it is truth. But you're running after your gratification, what pleases you, what you want, you won't feel free. You can hide that and feel free in the sense, deceiving yourself, I'm okay. Your heart will know that you're not free. You're suppressing, you're hiding it. Your heart inside conscience will know. You can suppress your conscience and hide as long as 10 years, 20 years, whole lifetime. Yes, one time, lives. Thinking is okay. Why feel free? But the face will show, it's a mirror of mind, it will show. They put a mask. If holy people realize soul prophets won't know the mask, who else will? But they don't charge you, you know, you are putting a mask. If they go on doing that, they'll be dead next day. Not 3 years, next day. How many you must have seen and heard experience whom you tell the truth and they got angry? 90 out of 100 minimum. They get angry. So what can, how can you give the truth anyway? 90 at least out of 100 get angry when you tell them the truth. Definition, I can tell you one sentence, that's not a problem. I'm giving indirect glimpses. Or they feel hurt. Tell the truth, they feel hurt. So they're not ready for truth. Truth is a freeing thing. Why should you feel hurt? If you're feeling hurt, you're not ready for it. That's it. Simple equations. Telling the truth, you should be glad, no. You should feel gratified. If it's the truth, you should feel gratified. Why? Because the truth. You should feel glad about it, huh?
1: Beyond gratification.
0: Beg your pardon?
1: Beyond gratification.
0: Yeah. I'm just using a word just to distinguish between gratifying and truth. Why do you say feel hungry and hurt? Angry and hurt because of truth. Shows what? They're not ready for it. They don't want it. And the more they hide and separate this way, the more, you know, the most I've experienced, most eloquent symptom is such people who hide and don't want to hear the truth and suppress and when avoiding it and for gratification, what they want here, day by day, year after year, you mark it like a graph. Till weirder and weirder people, till get more weird. It has to remain inside them, no? They get weird more and more, year after year, chronic weirds. Not weirds, weirdos. They'll get chronic. Eventually, they get negative people. And feel sure, minimum 50% or so. Feel sure. Minimum. And how can you give truth publicly? At least I won't. That may say that if I don't know the truth, well, we don't mind that if somebody says you don't know the truth. White is white, so somebody says not white. What does it hurt me? It doesn't. What if Ramakrishna said, when Vivekananda asked him, have you seen God? What if Ramakrishna said, I have not seen, but that doesn't mean you cannot see. Well, how would you like that answer? The more you suppress, hide, avoid the truth, feel sure as the age grows, you'll get more weird, more weak, more not even wanting to seek. That inspiration of seeking dwindles down. But they were never open to the truth. Age is no consideration otherwise. At the age of 80, 70, 60, 100, you can still be a seeker, provided you are open, simple, and truthful. If not, if separation and gratifying want and the rage grows, they don't remain seekers. They lose their spirit, their inspiration of seeking. We may put to our old age and this, but it's not true. What you need is simplicity, straight truth. Symptom of truth is you must feel freeing, relaxed. That is one symptom. While hearing or facing, if you feel a little bit, not total free, but freeing, then you are hearing the truth or facing the truth. But if you feel more confused, hurt, angry, no, you're not taking the truth. It's very, very tangible truth, very tangible, very releasing in every aspect. And God is truth, truth is God, truth is love, love is truth, truth is joyful, and so on. These are symptoms of truth. Now we talk about so much about truth, understand? Actually doesn't need so much. This is all indirect talk. Direct talk about truth is very little. Are you understanding me? I'm taking indirect glimpses. You know, ready for truth directly, as a humble servant of God, I'll give you. We are not miser in giving the truth, be sure. You be ready. Even in the glimpse of truth, you see, if we tally with that, ourselves, see where we stand. Do you see? Yeah, so you can see that. This is only indirect glimpse only.

pull, his pull of the love. To summon God, you know, master or your sister or husband or whatever. Why would you think or do, feel the need or necessity of it? Do you know? Have you ever thought about it? I go in the genesis of the words, truth or love or whatever it is. Not just definition, academic, what is love, what is truth, and what is peace. Why would the necessity be to be pulled to love, to be loved, to love? Not on a human level alone, God, your other relationships, friend, and father, mother, daughter, or husband, wife, or holy people, and so on. Why? Have you thought about it? If you sometimes when want to define or understand certain word or thing or a person, let's go backward first in order to find the why of it and then answer it. That way you get a clear meaning. Let's see this now. Why would you feel necessary to love or to be loved or pulled an attraction and so on? Even not to everybody, but to some even. Why? Let's put this way. It's not objective, separate entity you want to love. If that was so, you would never love. It has to be part of you. Try to see the point. You don't love your arm, but just an example. It's a part of your body. So you like to keep your arm also healthy and intact and part of you, not to be diseased, or you want to keep it healthy. And I'm just stretching a point. Let's say you love your arm because a part of you. If it was a separate part of you, you wouldn't. In other words, love is not our attraction to God, holy people, and human beings, relationships. But at the same time, if they were separate something from you, you wouldn't feel that. Love is therefore uniting factor. Not just two people or two God and devotee and friend. You know what I'm saying? Now you understand the answer of oneness. If we were not one, we won't feel that. See my point? Now loving a separate thing than you, this. Are you getting it? Let me repeat. You said God is love, or love is God, oneness. True. But you are repeating the rhymes of the elementary school. You know, somewhere you heard Jesus was the only Son of God. That's it. Let's go a little backward. After that. Backward or deeper? If we were not one, or we were separate, you wouldn't feel the love and attraction. It's only because that's part of you. That is the point. When it hurts your arm, you feel hurt. Somebody else's arm, you don't feel that much hurt because relatively they're separate than you, not part of your body. We would not feel love pulled if there was no connection. So because of ignorance, we feel individual separate, God separate, friend separate,
But that's our ignorance. If they were real separate in the sense of the term, you never feel love for anything. Underlined, underneath, we are connected in oneness. Therefore, this pull from outside, though we are ignorant, that we feel pulled. I'm not talking about personal one, romance and romantic, somebody you get attracted. Oh, Swamiji told me you're all one. So you catch anybody in a mall and just get attracted to me. Now that's a sheer self-delusion. I'm talking of in totality. Whether father and mother, friend, holy person, God, sister, I'm saying all together. Otherwise, you know, deluded stupids will go and catch anybody in mall. Swami said, we are all one, you know, to love him, to support it. I'm talking in general, everything. If we are not underneath, interconnected, one, you never feel love, pulled. Love would have a non-existent something on this earth if we were not one. So already connected and now don't stupidly catch somebody and the mall say, I'm feeling pulled to you, we must be knowing each other from last birth. This stupid self delusion. You know? And Swami told me, I wouldn't feel pulled if I was not connected. But I didn't say just only with that one guy. And when we're all together, you will never feel the love would be non-existent if we're already not connected. But because that interconnection, oneness, as we call, forgotten or at least we're unaware. Therefore we feel separate entities and pulled. You try to see the point. In order to mix that again, interconnect again, but then we limit 1, 2, 10 people. But that's not so. The interconnection is everything, all people. We're forgotten. So now you feel pulled and loved. Love. And so on. As if separate entity loving each other, the sheer ignorance only. Even then I'm putting a question. Even ignorance of separation, why would you still feel love for some at least? Or wishing to be loved? Because unawarely you're connected, that seeking oneness is your apart, so you feel pulled to some, not to all, because you are not yet aware. When you are aware, conscious person, fully awakened, you don't feel the distinction of mine and not mine, stranger or mine, I know this, I don't know, you won't feel this distinction. All will be yours. That's why holy people realize souls perfected once. They feel oneness with all. They have realized that. Others being ignorant, unaware, don't realize the oneness with all, so they feel attracted to 1, 2, 5, 10 people. You know what I'm saying? Including the country and so on. There's the same pull to be one. The limits to 10, 5, 50 people. Are you getting it? Lose that attachment at the moment. It's attachment because of ignorance, because you're not realizing that oneness. Therefore, attached to some. But that's exactly the price you're paying for attachment. In other words, but you're seeking the same thing underneath, that oneness which you lost, being unconscious of. So you're attaching or loving and clinging, creep, sticky. Clinging. Because ignorant, because you're ignorant, so you're not seeing the already oneness with all
Therefore, you're seeking this way now, through attachment, greed itself, limiting to few, 3, 4, 5, 10, 20. But underneath is the same oneness which is pulling you this way, the wrong way. If this was not so, this interconnectedness, you never feel the love. Your love would be non-existent entity, something, commodity. This pull, therefore, is from that angle. But the realized souls, perfected ones, they know this. But to them, all are mine. You know what I mean? They are no strangers of mine or not mine. Therefore, their equanimity among friend and foe. They are no strangers. But ignorant ones who don't yet know this, they feel pulled and being pulled. Underneath connectedness, if not were there, they won't feel pulled or pulled. They would. It won't be existing. Try to understand. Something like, are they called mammals or who live in water, ocean or river? They give birth on the bank. But as soon as the offspring is born, that offspring wants to jump back into water instinctively. Have you heard? It's called mammal or what? Reptiles. Their mother will come out from water, give birth on the sand, and whenever that offspring is ready to leap, goes back to water instinctively. You know what I mean? Why? Instinctively that offspring knows it lives in water. Its life is there. It crawl up back to the water. The same thing. Our attachment, greed, pulled and pull is instinctively telling us they're already connected. So we want to run into that. But because of our ignorance, we don't realize that it's the same case with all, not just these few. I understand. It's instinct. But are you in love? Your attachment, greed also, relatively speaking, is trying to make you go back to water, you know, to that oneness. But you're not knowing that. You're limiting to 2, 4, 5 only. And then it has tragedy, miseries, pain, office, you know, own way. Missing, losing, die, death, disease, so on. So you suffer because of that ignorance. But if you realize oneness with all, which is already there, you won't be miserable. There will be no need of greed and attachment. So attachment and greed are born out of ignorance and consciousness. It's clear, but whether you're catching it or not, I don't know. I couldn't be more clear than that. In other words, you won't feel attachment, let's put that way. There is no underneath interconnectedness that's pulling you to get into instinctively the same water the mammals, reptiles were born with. Very impossible. Let's now extend the point. God loves us. Why? We are in Him. God loves us not because we are separate beings and He is there and He loves us, what a great gratifying exercise. No. Because we are in Him. Try to see. So we say love God also.
Not that God is leaving you, but you forgot him, that's all. If you have not forgotten, you don't need a preaching of loving God, you will just love. See the point? Are you getting it? I'm not sure. Let me give you a mundane example. Let's say, I don't know why I'm remembering the mall today. Someone going through the mall, whether it's a shoe shop or fabric shop or whatever, jeweler or that tea shop or whatever. Now, or ribbons, yeah, that'd be a good example. There's a shop here, ribbons of many kinds. Many kinds meaning not only fabric, silk, or whatever, colors. Your attraction goes to 1, 2, 3, 4 colors, no? Not all. Ask a question, why only those few colors and not all? Can you answer? They say there are 100 colors, shades, and colors are 7, but shades can be millions. They are all displayed confusingly too many. But your eye going through, this is nice, this is nice, this is a good color. Even we use the word good color as if others are bad colors. And some others come, for them those bad colors are good colors. I'm understanding. What we like, we say good. What we don't like is bad. What we don't like, some others like, for them that's good. And what is good for me, I like it. They don't like it, that's bad for them. Do you understand this English? Give me the answer why. In other words, why your eye catches only few colors? Ordinarily we say, I like this color, that's it. I'm saying, but why? My answer is, those colors must be predominant in you. They're attracting you. Same thing now. You wouldn't have loved those colors, I'm using the love now, if they were not in you. Let's say light. You wouldn't like those colors if they were not with you. In other words, there's interconnectedness of those colors with you. If you like them. You won't love all or some if there was no interconnection. And extend the point to all. God loves all. Must be in Him. All must be in Him. So if you are understanding what love is, I give you the answer. Because knowingly or unknowingly, we are all already one. Therefore. And that is love. If you don't catch this spiritual way of looking at love, you'll always miss it. Therefore the misery, pain, separation, divorces, you don't know what love is. Those who know what love is, they never themselves separate from anyone. Therefore we say God is never away from you, separate from you. We may separate and be distant from God because of our ignorance. God knows, so He's never away from us. We feel separation, missing, or distance because of our ignorance. God is not ignorant. He has never been separate. We are separate from Him by sheer our ignorance. We never separate otherwise.
That's why this in ignorance, therefore, we feel pulled and pulled, push and pull. It's because of ignorance, because we don't know. Those who know, they are never pushed and pulled. There's no repulsion or attraction in them, those who know. Attraction, repulsion is a human drama because of ignorance, that we don't know, that we are interconnected. If you knew, you wouldn't feel attraction, repulsion. You would have no friend and foe. You would have no stranger and mine and not mine. If you are wise enough, same kind of the love thing I'm telling, apply to truth, you'll understand truth. You heard the definition, truth is what is. That's right. Indescribable. If you get back to isism, you'll know the truth. What is? We are because of truth. Exists. Is. Therefore we are. So is the love. Because we are interconnected one, therefore we pull and push love field. Though on a human level we call it emotionalism. That's separate. That's due to ignorance again. Those who know, they are not emotional people. Maybe. Any enlightened being, perfected being, perfect, you'll see, but never, never, not a single one of them emotional person. They have no need to be emotional. They have no pull and push, attraction, repulsion. They have no strangers in mind and friend and foe. They love as a nature. They don't select a few to love. They love anywhere they go, they are no stranger, whether train, bus, or park. Yeah. Others may feel he's weird. He doesn't know it, know us, and he's behaving this way as if he knows us. He certainly knows them. But they are strangers, so they feel, why, this guy is being too friendly. You know what I mean? They doubt the person. But he has no qualms about it, that there's no strangers. Are you seeing the point? Man, are you getting it? I'm telling you very simply, take it or leave it. If you're seeking emotional love, you won't understand me. Those who are seeking emotional love, you know, they're already in hell anyway. One, emotionally they're in love, they're not getting it anyway, so already hell. Fantasy they have, but they don't get it. Love is not emotional. It's interconnected oneness already existent. It doesn't need emotion to feed it. Feminine sex, I don't know if you are getting it. Let me repeat. Love is not an emotion. It doesn't need emotion to feed it. Not emotion will satisfy love ever. So long as you are emotional love, you'll see love will be ungratifying to you. Insatiable. Love doesn't need this fuel of emotion. So long as you're seeking it, or feeding with emotion, always insatiable. Always. It makes no difference between Indian and American. No distinction. Emotion is not a fuel for love. Emotion is just a human element born of sheer ignorance. So long as you're trying to satisfy your love with emotion, you'll be always hungry. Even though postal stamps may show love all every year, won't make any difference. Love is

without having any Shabbat. It will be satiable. Try to catch it if you can. If these are only words and you memorize, that was different. I'm trying to communicate that you get it. Therefore, there's peace in love. In emotionalism, you hardly will feel peaceful. Emotionalism is distraction, disturbance, restlessness. Love is peace, satisfying. So it's truth freeing. Anything else will keep you emotional, disturbed, distracted. It's not truth. You feel the constrictions and bondages. Why? Because already so. Truth already is. And so is love. Interconnectedness already existent in oneness. If you are not the things to be achieved, you are already there. Therefore you feel the pull and push of love. Therefore you feel running after freedom. Because basically it is truth. So if you're trying to love someone, you're going to miss it someday, separate or lose or whatever. If you're trying to love, then you're not loving. Love is a very peaceful, static, stable position, self-satisfying. You don't try to love. You just be love. That's all. As you said in the beginning, you are love. Okay. I said, correct, but you are repeating like a teenage girl's elementary school rhyme. You cannot try to love someone. It's exercise in futility. You be love and that's it. Then you're always loving others, of course. If you're trying to love, you're missing the point. So, truth is how would you know truth? Be truth, that's all. I'm trying to speak truth. No, you won't do it. Never. Underneath, it has a possibility of trying not to be truthful, but be untruthful. If you're trying to be truthful because you're untruthful, no. It's very obvious. Why would you try to tell the truth without proving that you are therefore untruthful? And trying to love, that means you have not been loving, no? What else otherwise? If I told you, you got hell because you didn't understand what is obvious. See the point, no? You are trying to do practices, for example, that prove that you are not doing it then. Therefore you didn't have results. Are you seeing the truth? If you are doing the practices, why are you trying to do? You are trying to do because you are not doing it. And if you are not doing, therefore the results were not there. I see the truth as it is. For example, meditation. Many people say, I'm trying to still my mind, quieten my mind. Prove that you are not quiet, you are a disturbed person. Isn't it? So if you're trying to quieten your mind because your mind was not quiet. Disturbed. That means you are a disturbed soul of mind. But you didn't want to accept. That means what? Obvious thing is acceptance that you are not quiet.

if you have time to quieten your mind. What if you put this differently? Basically, your soul is quiet. Soul is in peace, basically. But you are disturbed. You are not taking the responsibility, you have disturbed your own soul. And therefore now you want to quieten your mind again. The disturbance is emotion. Because you disturb the stability, static condition of your soul. Turn back the right there. Now you are quite time quieting your mind in meditation. Get back to the soul. Mind won't be quiet. But get back to the soul. Mind will be disturbed always, it's the emotion. Mind is restless by nature, by its own creativity. Get back to the soul. But your time quiet in your mind, it won't. Mind is by its own commodity, restless commodity. You cannot quieten it. Get back to your soul. So when you meditate, don't try to waste your time and energy in quietening the mind. Just try. Ignore it and get back to the soul. Mind is a monkey, isn't it? Never quiets. You can tie up your monkey, but monkey will remain restless. Get back to the soul. Can you quiet? There are basic truths, love, quietude, so on and so forth. They are basic to your nature. Get back to that. Otherwise you'll be lost in emotions of attachment, greed, emotionalism, gratification, attraction, repulsion, pull and push, and so on. If you're getting it, fine. If not, it's up to you. Pure arrogance.

0: happiness in one thing, right from first idea to the creation. It's one process. Only thickens as the gradation comes out, it thickens more, which we call materialization. But creation can be mental alone, called astral perception. Indian word is tanamatra for perception, tanamatra. The astral senses and five physical senses, out of gross creation, subtle senses, five astral creation, conceive an idea. Idea gives rise to thought. Thought gives rise to materialization, called creation. Same process, but in three stages, as if. Change the idea, thoughts are changed, then action or creation is changed. Change the conception, the perception will change, so the materialization will change. This is a yogic process. What psychologists say that as you think, so you become. But before the thought, unless you say idea is a thought too, idea is something intuitive. Thought is a determinative faculty. Creation is vibratory or material formation, crystallization. That could be carried forward. Conception is done by the will. Generally, the idea crops up intuitively, generally. Idea is not a thinking process. Idea occurs, it happens, it emerges, it is born. It's a conception. Now, I don't know dictionary meaning of these three words, but according to the practice, as you conceive, so you perceive, so it becomes. If you want to change the becoming process, change the conception, idea, by the will, or by the prayer, one of the two. Either you do or your father does, or your God does. Something if you do and something you leave up to God to do, it will be mess. If you conceive, be responsible, it will happen. If not, leave alone to God to do and it will materialize through Him. But if you mix it, it's called adulteration. And it has its own results. Adulteration has its own results accordingly to what degree is adulterated. My will and God's will. It's not what we do, what we eat, what we think, that's so important, but how we do. Either you do or God conceives. If God conceives, pray to Him, leave up to Him. Do not give Him one extreme of your string and hold on the other extreme of this string in your hand. To be tug of war. Retention. It creates confusion and tension. It does. Either leave both ends to Him or take hold of the both ends in your hands and be responsible, whatever may come or happen. So, simple conception will be ideation created by the will. Then senses perceive, and the limbs create. Meaning, it's a third process, grossification. Therefore, we are responsible by what we conceive. We are responsible. If no conception, no idea, then total surrender of ego unto God. Mixture, partial surrender of ego to God and partial our own conception and perception makes what in India they call khichdi. Means hosh-posh, something like that. What do you call that? Is that correct? Okay. And then whatever it is will produce results accordingly. We cannot expect a clear-cut crystal out of the hosh-posh. You have to follow this discipline or that discipline. If you mix up both, it's adulteration. The results will be accordingly. Not because I say, I always repeat the sentence so that you don't commit a mistake. Not because I am saying, but because you can verify it and observe it and experience it and then form the conclusion if it is not right. To me it is right, so I say it. It's your liberty to disagree with it and do your own. When God even gives us free will, what is a Swami? He will give you free will too, if he is a real Swami. But then, you are responsible for your free will. Follow this discipline or that discipline. When you go to a hotel or a restaurant or a motel or a town or a city or an institution or a kind of home, each place has a certain rules. We have to observe those rules. It may not be dictatorship, but that doesn't mean we should break the discipline. But if we do break, we have a free will to choose to do so at our own risk. Diversion at your own risk. God is benevolent. Therefore, if you conceive something, perceive, be responsible for it. Because you'll create like that. And when the creation does take place, if it is a happy thing, it is happy. And if it is not, you lament. Naturally, be very careful when you conceive. Because there's a first birth of the ideation, idea. There's a conception of the seed. Pregnancy, the growth of seed. Delivery is the materialization of that. Whatever the seed will sprout accordingly. So first force is idea, before that is will. Be very careful what you will. Consciously or subconsciously. You will be responsible. You have to be. You have a free choice to a limit and free will to do whatever you want to do. But sir and madams, you have no free choice when the results come. Let us stand by those. Nobody will come and take your burden except your prophets, the realized souls, masters. But even then to a limit. God gives us free will to do. But we have no free choice when the results accrue. That's infallible motion law. As you throw the ball, it will come back to you. You may fight about freedom of doing things, that's sure. But when the results accrue, you have freedom. No freedom, you have to take it. It's your child. You have to take it. Even if you give the child to somebody to adopt it, these are very minor percentages. Even then, You have to surrender, sacrifice that, and give to adoption. Meaning, your karmas, which produce results, if you don't want to adopt them, somebody has to take it, no? You can't throw the child out. Somebody has to take it. Adoption needs the instrumentation too, meaning somebody has to accept it. Be careful when you use your free will. You have freedom to do that. Be ready for the consequences. It's not what we do, good or bad. Question is, once we employ our free choice, free will, we are responsible. That's a fact. That's all. You cannot regard as responsible for what we do, in spite of his giving us the free choice and free will. If you put your head in fire, it will be hot. If you roll on a sea iceberg, it will be cool. The results are yours. God gives you fire and iceberg both. Why was hitting my head? So free will is there, a limit of doing. But when the results accrue, you have to take it. This is called karma. You may delay. You may take your time to accept things. Sure, that's at your own risk. Delay is yours. Experience. Take your time. But you are responsible in the meanwhile. Don't forget that point. Don't say because you have not decided, till then God will be responsible. Or your master will be responsible. No, we are responsible in between too, when you take time. Or when you have decided, but again experimented, it's your choice. You have a free will to do that. Be ready for consequences. And consequences, when they are pleasant and good, nobody bothers about it. Only when they are unpleasant, miserable. Tension is stricken. Restlessness, disturbed mind, that time. Who can share? You have to take the burden. Even then, ego has such a tenacity at times. Amidst all the tensions, restlessness, disturbed minds and experiences, still ego has some sort of tenacity. It will boast, I have freedom to do things. It has its tenacity. But not unlimited either. After suffering, still mind would say, but I have freedom to do things. Certainly. That's ego speaking, not wisdom. If we don't learn even by the lessons, that's not called free will, that's called foolishness. And if it was wisdom, it shall give us freedom. It shall give us peace. It shall give us solutions. If it is wisdom, knowledge must free us. Free will, if gives bondage and miseries and tensions and whatnot, it's not a free will. Naturally not, it's something else. It's foolishness. Now, by foolishness, don't be angry. By foolishness is meant knowing nothing. Ignorance. Even who does not know. To me, the simplest possible definition of knowing or not knowing is this. If you know, you shall be in peace and joy. If you don't know, you'll be in bondage and misery. That's all. One is wise, the other is fool. Both capacities are within us. We have free will to experiment. But come to conclusion. What you do comes back to you. Nobody else will respond. So when you apply the free will, when you conceive, be very careful. You cannot think about conception. That is, before conception you cannot think really. It has to come from your purity of heart. Ideation is intuition. It must be born from the purity of heart. Therefore, the process is first purify your heart. or the mind, then the pure ideas will be formed, which will perceive purely, create peacefully. In tension, you cannot create peace. I have a good conception. How? Born out of the purity of heart and mind. First purify, then conceive, then give it a growth, then materialize it. And that will be called civilized or Aryan, noble. Like Atlantis people, Lumeria, was it Lumeria? Or you call it Lumeria?
1: Lemuria.
0: I'm sorry. Lemuria. Okay. Or Aryans, and so on. Coming back to the personal practices. You can understand these things or any spiritual truths very easily, provided heart is pure, mind is pure, where there are no negativities, where there are no selfishnesses. Then you understand the wisdom as truly as ABCD. True wisdom is not difficult, it's ABC. A for Almighty, B for Bliss, C for Consciousness. True wisdom is very simple, be pure. If you want to take one answer for all questions, be pure. If you're not pure, any amount of answers and questions will be a thinking process. If you want to achieve, if you want to realize, be pure. Be free from selfishness, narrow-mindedness, negativities, prejudices, doubts and fears. Your incapacities are not going to give you happiness. Certainly not. How to increase one's capacity? Be pure. You cannot put a signboard on your room outside such and such an ashram and go and buy the clothes of a Swami and wear it and say, now I've become Swami because it's good to be Swami. It will be deceiving one's own self. You have to deserve it. Just putting on the dress of a Swami and putting the signboard of ashram does not make you that. You have to deserve it. You have to be qualified for it. It's good to be Swami, but how to be Swami is the first question. By dress and signboards alone, you cannot. Here I am using the word Swami not for my person, but in its true meaning. The meaning of a Swami is a master of the self. Unless you master yourself, one who masters the self is a Swami. Clothes and signboards do not make these things. They are simply indications and uniforms to tell you if it could be a master of the self. That's all. Swami meanings one who has mastered the self. There's a qualification. It's not what you do is very important, but how you do. Of course, what you do is important too, but not as much as how you do. That quality. Purity solves all questions. If you want one answer for all questions, be pure. Then your ideas will be pure, heart will be pure, your perception will be pure, your creation will be good. Because these are linked. The conception, the perception, the creation, they're interlinked. They're not separate things. One leads to another, like that. It's a continuous process. Change the conception, perception will change, creation will change. See that your brains are pure and hearts are pure. no negativities, no narrow-mindedness, no prejudices, no dogmas, please. No selfishnesses, no competitiveness. These things just darken the whole atmosphere. Be pure as innocent children are. If you can be so, you shall enter the kingdom of God, not otherwise. You may try your head and foot anywhere. It won't happen. It's impossible unless we shall purify our hearts. With all your selfishness and narrow-mindedness, you won't be allowed in the kingdom of God. It's not a threat, it's a fact applicable to you and me equally. No impure souls are accepted into the divine kingdom. Into the divine kingdom meaning where there is bliss, there is eternal light, where there is peace, where there is bliss, where there is total, unconditional wisdom. We may justify our impurities by any methods of analysis, but that doesn't give us the fruit. Our questions will never end till there is impurity. And pure hearts have no question. They have one thing. Do you know? You can reply. Pure hearts have only one thing. No questions there. They have one thing. What? That's right. Pure hearts only know how to love. They have no questions. And that is satisfaction. All the aim of all religions, of all endeavors, the goal of all the methods and system is how to purify the heart and get to this divine love. Nothing else shall satisfy you. No thinking process shall ever satisfy you. It's a true divine love. Not ickiness, not clinginess, not creepiness. That's no love. Those are muddy. Love itself, which has no mud and no rot in it, no ickiness, no clinginess, no creepiness, that unconditional divine love shall satisfy you. Nothing else. Try. We are using our free will, okay? Therefore the discussion. Jealousies, competitiveness. How can you love? And without love, how can you be satisfied? I have never learned without it. If there was a way that being all this, still we could love each other, be peaceful, I would have done it. And you all have tried it too, with your competitive moods, jealousies, negativities, and stagnations. And also envy. Just wish to be something because that fellow is very high degree person. Everybody would like to be a king on the throne. It's so good to be great. And you go and buy a crown, make a throne in your room, and put a dress of a king and sit like I'm a king without subjects. You have to deserve it. You can be God. What is Swami? Swami is nothing. You can be God if you deserve it. And how shall we deserve? Not you or me, everybody. How shall we deserve? One golden thing, purity of heart. There is no negativity, there is no competitiveness, no jealousy, no narrowness, no selfishness, no axe to grind. The heart which can love truly, where there are no doubts, no fears. Such a land of light. And if love is not answer to anything, blame me. It is answer to everything. Satisfied, relaxes, it makes you full, makes you wise. Not that clinging type of, you know that in India we call pig type of love. Not piggly wiggly. Straightforward, unconditional, full love. Mark the words. Not just any love. Any love is no love. Love is love in one sense only. Full-hearted, unconditional love, unselfish love, unreserved. Not for importance, not for position. Not for walking together only, seemingly great. Seemingly great is not great. That open-hearted, unconditional love will make you divine. And if such is the answer, and if you agree with it, and if you are convinced, where are the questions? Just wait, attend that. And when you clean the house, when it is dirty, what do you do? You take the broom, you take the vacuumer, and many other things, and scratch and clean, and if there are spots, you bring in many of the metal things or chemicals to wash it, clean it, take your time and energy and labor into it, don't you? You can try that. By any means, clean your heart. Otherwise, your perception will be muddy. Through impure hearts, perceptions are impure. You look everybody as it is. But if your perception is clear, divine, you'll see everybody divine. And then you know how to love. That love alone shall give you full satisfaction. That is what you are seeking. If you are seeking only to be a Swami, you are wasting your time. There are already so many. Only because Swamis have some privileges doesn't mean everybody should be Swami. To enter the divine kingdom, we have got the answers always in all scriptures and all religions. Be a child and you will enter. Be innocent, be pure, be loving, be unselfish. You shall enter the kingdom of God. The formulas, well received, well believed, and accordingly there will be divine life creation. Out of your divine perception will be born divine creation. Not a clinging, ruggy-muggy type. Creates tensions and stagnations and monotony, boredom, and such other things. Strife, quarrels, tensions, fighting for rights. As though God gave us no rights. We just lost everything. All the rights we got, we lost. By what? We want more. Selfish, greedy. We lost the illegitimate rights we got. And now we are hankering after those rights, and if need be, we are fighting for those rights. But the way is to get the right back, divine right back, is not to fight for it. By fight you will get the divine right. Impossible. Is again self-abnegation, unassumingness. Again that humility, surrender. You get the right back. Purity, purification will give you the rights back. Not otherwise. You may have a son, you may have a daughter, a wife, husband, brother, sister. That doesn't mean you have rights. Clinginess is no satisfying. Attachments do not fulfill us. We know that. greed does not give us peace, has it? We know all this. Has any greedy person been ever in peace? Has any person ever attached to or getting attachment feel satisfying? Even you have the object of attachment with you all the time, supposing. Do you feel satisfied? It's an answer. Type of purity of heart. Freedom from negativities. Freedom from competitiveness. Freedom from jealousy. And see if you don't feel satisfied. And see then if your powers do not come out, meaning they manifest. Whatever you will conceive will come out divinely, beautifully. Howsoever we may justify the falsehood, doesn't mean falsehood is going to be true. Darkness may be justified, it won't become light. Attachment is attachment. You cannot expect the things from attachment as you would expect from love. There has to be divine contentment. You want all the best things and attachments and everything like that, and you still want to have peace and bliss. It's contradiction. We are known by the company we keep. That day I gave the story of the flower girl and the fish girl. The flower girl, her friend, kept the whole basket of flowers near her nose, and the fish girl couldn't get sleep. She had her fish basket near her nose, and then she went into snoring. We are known by the company we keep. Mind will make you travel 100 miles to fulfill your desire. And if there's no desire, 10 yards are a great distance. Difficult to walk 10 yards to get certain thing if you have no desire, but you'll walk 100 miles if there's a desire. It's still then. There's no peace, there's no satisfaction. Mind can choose to have free will. That is a myth. I tell you frankly, those who are trying to use their free will with due respect to their usage and their freedom to do so, humbly I may submit, they are simply wasting their time and energy, or they are simply delaying. Free will is very limited. It can give you limited results only. I'm not saying surrender your free will to me, please not. I'm talking about God, not about Swamis. If you are doing anything else other than this, you're simply wasting your time and energy. Wasting meaning? Not getting it, that's all. You'll wish it, but you won't get it. Purify your heart. Be free from competitive mood, from attachments, from greeds, from jealousies, from negativities, and see the results. You have to labor hard as you clean the house and purify it, like that, time and energy. You have to. Let me be anything I am and sir, do everything for me. It just cannot happen that way. You have to deserve it. It's not that you send a petition to God, please give me the time for interview. God doesn't just listen as if we have no power there to make Him give us interview. And still we say, oh, then we don't care for God because we couldn't reach the grapes, now they are sour. At least let us fall back on our free will, their security. There's no security actually. Let us be wise. God is present in everyone, divine is all around us. Let us be wise to admit it. Why God should plead? He's in us, around us. It's all divine. Let's be pure and see it, that's it, and receive it. It's very easy. is a retreat. Go by the criterion. If the free will is something which is worthwhile, then it should give us what we want. Meaning joy, freedom, peace, love, whatever. Has it given? That's the question. By free choice you go and do anything, go and eat anything, go anywhere you like. Does it give you peace and joy? What's the use of free will? Even if you eat the whole buffalo, is it going to give you peace and joy? Go by the criterions always. Free will is a part and parcel of the Supreme Will of God. Separation from that Supreme Will produce agony, afflictions, and such other things. If you have objections to this, please raise the question. Otherwise, let us be wise and admit it. And do not play with it. Meaning, do not just take it so lightly. What a Swami, you can become a god. Capacity is there with you. Try to understand this. To go the right way, it will be done. Purify your heart, you shall enter the kingdom of God. There's no other way. If you have to weep, weep. If you have to suffer, suffer. So that heart gets purified, like gold goes into fire. Then only it shines, like that. We grumble, complain, even a little hurt. Oh, I'm hurt. When the heart is not purified, you will be hurt, of course. Cleaning the garbage hurts. When you put the gold in fire, certainly it burns. But at the end it shines. Gold is not dead. If you are hurt and you suffer, you are not finished. You are being purified simply. But if you are stubborn, not to change, not to be purified, then who can help us? By saying, I have free will, so I can be stubborn, and I can resist it, so I should have purified. It's up to me, certainly. Then I am responsible. When so-and-so is wrong, my guru is wrong, or my friend is wrong, or father is wrong, or husband or wife is wrong, has no meaning. I am responsible. You have to take back what you did. Once you understand this purity of heart, you have achieved the whole aim of religion, whole aim of all methods and techniques, purity of heart, to give you the perfect realization, entry to the divine, wisdom, mysteries, powers. Including loving all. You're not sacrificing, giving up your wife or husband or children. Except you're transforming your attitude from attachment to love, from greed to love, from selfishness to love, from jealousy to love, from competitiveness to love, from all negativities to love, is the answer for all the negative forces. So that you understand even love thy enemy and resist not evil. Then you will understand, not before it. Thinking analytical brain can never believe and agree, resist not evil, or love thy enemy. Impossible in the thinking process. Logic can never justify it. Love can. Purity of heart can. To the impure brains and impure hearts to preach, resist not evil, will be throwing the seeds and the stone. And love thy enemy cannot be preached to those who have impure hearts. Because the hearts are full with enmity, how can you love even? It's full with enmity. Or a negativity, or a jealousy. There, how can you love? It doesn't. It blocks into a concrete block as if it comes back. And then brain analyzes it. How can we not? If we don't resist evil, evil will grow. If I love my enemy, he will be pampered and will be worse. We are looking very limitedly. It's not that once only loving enemy and then enemy retaliates back with a pampered attitude, worse still, and then we finish. I loved him, now he still does the same. By loving the enemy didn't mean once or twice. He just meant go on loving. But these things cannot be understood with the impure brains and impure hearts. Certainly not. Under very pure conditions we can understand the meaning of these two things. When your child in the home does something very wrong and abusive or insulting or punishing to you or to parents or to elders, what we do? What do we do? We stop loving the child? Same. But it's hard to apply to those with whom we have no blood relation. He said, I'm not saying this blood is thicker than water, but there are spiritual ties which are more strong and abiding than blood relationships. Therefore, the attachment is much lower than spiritual ties. With the enemy, by blood you are not related, but by spirit you are. That's the meaning behind it. Then with your own children, your brother and sister, unless they become enemies really in a sense, normally speaking, we still love them. Even though they do wrong, how do you do that? Because you love them. You can forgive them. If you would not love them, you would not forgive them. You would think they are your enemies. But by love, you can easily forgive. And one day enemy shall change. That's the meaning behind it. And the evil will be vanished. But if you are reacting to it, then you're producing more evil.

I had my thoughts, I acted my own actions, I had my own feelings and with my own heart and my body, still I have no control over my feelings and actions and thoughts. What a ridicule. Because I expended with my free will so much that I have no control over and I do not want to retreat to my spirit, which is my heritage, naturally. It's limited and I expend unlimitedly. So feelings and thoughts and actions get uncontrolled. Then I'm tension, I'm dissatisfied, unfulfilled, always in a struggle. Though still I want peace, I want joy, I want love, I want to know. It's a retreat, steps back to the spirit. With longing, childlike love and longing, that's all. They alone shall enter the kingdom of God who are simple at heart. What a golden line. 2,000 years back spoken. Still valid. Valid meaning not because we are saying, but because those who have tried it still is valid. It has not become obsolete so far. Also, or because nothing else has worked so far. Not only 2,000 years. I am giving this example because it's a Christian country. Go back 5,000 years back, Krishna said the same. Go back 7,500 years back, Rama said the same. Go 2,500 years back, Buddha said the same. Today it's valid too. Be wise, understand. It's very easy. Go on repeating saying, it's very easy, please, if you accept it. If you have other objections, if you think this is not practical, anything else, you know better, come out. With all due respect to your thoughts and feelings, we'll deal with it. The challenge is not from a powerful to less powerful. Challenge is from the truth. Truth shall win, prevail. Satyam eva jayate. Truth shall prevail. Blessed are they who are simple at heart, for they shall see God. Open the yoga books of Patanjali. Chitta Shuddhi. The word is Chitta Shuddhi. The Guru told the disciple, you want to learn yoga, no? The disciple says, yes. Okay. Sit on your cross-legged lotus posture, rose posture, whatever. And the disciple sat in the cactus posture. And then he said, look, before I give you the secrets and mysteries of yoga, my dear son, he called him son, my dear son, before I give you the mysteries and secrets of the nature and yoga, fulfill preconditions. Disciples, yes sir, attain the purity of heart, chitta shuddhi. These are Patanjali's words. We don't know when this treatise, yoga treatise, were written. Yoga Sutra, what's Raja Yoga? At least thousands. First attain the purity of heart, then I shall give you the mystery. Not before it. He asked for techniques and trainings, nothing doing. Pre-preparation first. Disciples said, I've heard about preparation, but I never heard pre-preparation. What is it? Double pre-preparation. Well, he said, because you have believed you are okay, first you have to remove that illusion. First you have to come to this term that you are not okay. Therefore you are seeking. If you are okay, you will not seek. First remove this illusion that you know. Second, now these are the methods. How to purify. Chitta Shuddhi is the word in the yoga. Purify your heart first. And the disciple asked, what's meant by that? So that when the mysteries and powers of yoga are known to you, that you won't misuse them. Sir, how can I misuse them when I'll be such a great yogi? Yes, if your heart is impure, the very instrument you can misuse. Very bomb, very gun, you could misuse. The same energy atomic you could rightly use. You could misuse the power

be unselfish. A spirit of heart. Be charitable. Have a self-control. Be truthful. And so on. 10 commandments. Do not hurt or harm anyone unless that's his or her problem. Then you are not responsible. I always add this today because there are many, many occasions when in spite of your being harmless, other person can feel hurt. It's true. In spite of you being harmless, the other person still can feel hurt. How and why? In some cases. Because if the other person is selfish and his or her selfishness is not fulfilled, you are being even harmless, the other person will feel hurt. Because you didn't satisfy his whims or hers. That hurt is their problem. Clearly defining with this bracket. So that there's no misunderstanding. Any hurt I'm not talking about. You are not responsible of the hurt to others if you are not responsible. Should be very clear, logical language. I experimented this for years and years, in spite of supposing, being good thoroughly, still some other person would feel hurt. When I listened to that person, why? That person wanted something I didn't do so that that person feels hurt. I'm not responsible for that. But otherwise, by my selfishness, if I'm hurting someone, that hurt should not be done. That should be purified. These are one among the 10 commandments of Yoga Sutras. 5 do's, 5 don'ts. Be truthful, have self-control, be harmless, be austere, be simple. Be non-stealing, non-greedy. They are all the commandments of Yoga Patanjali. And so on. And disciple went on doing it till he succeeds. Then only this yoga training was given. The mysteries are known to us, not otherwise. Meaning, then only we get entry to the kingdom of God. Into many mansions of my Father's house, not otherwise. You have to be free from betrayals. You have to be free from selfishnesses. You can hurt anyone for selfishness. I have seen persons living together 7 years, then marrying for 3 months and again leaving each other. For no reason. Reason being, one of the two has loved someone else now all of a sudden. Not all of a sudden. Infidelity. What do you call it? Infidelity. Just infidelity. Called modern virtue under the name of free will. There's no end then to faith. You cannot believe anyone then. You love today someone, you cannot believe whether tomorrow your beloved will be available to you. Living experiment at 7 years. Done everything with each other, bodily, vitally, mentally, nonsensically. Still, decided to marry and did marry with the witness priest in the house of God called the church. And then 3 months hence, another beloved, this our lover. There's no end to free will then. Go on multiplying it. And then if I ask, is that wrong to do? Don't I have free will to change if I want? Why am I to stick to one person necessarily? Am I bound to? I said, no. Are in peace and happiness. If you are, fine. Go ahead. If your actions and feelings and thoughts can give you peace and happiness, fine. Everything is right. Don't look back. Do it. But if you produce unhappiness and disturbance and tensions and nervous breakdowns and lunacies, then certainly you are wrong. Your free will is being misused. Then we need the purity of heart first in order to enjoy love. Of course, this phrase, enjoyment of love, is not a perfect phrase though. Love gives satisfaction, not enjoyment.

0: Pleasure gives enjoyment. Love gives satisfaction, tripti. When we have purified the heart, then only you are entering the kingdom of God surely. Krishna said the same thing to his disciple Arjun. Arjun, no, please for all times to come. Those are dear to me who are pure at heart. This is Krishna's verse in Gita. They are dear to me who are pure at heart. Perhaps he has used the word dearest, priyotam, yes, dearest. Those are dearest to me who are pure at heart. Same thing, different words. Guru told the disciple also, when you have purified your heart, come and I'll tell you the mysteries of nature, how they work. Then he tells him how to conceive, how to perceive, how to create. It's very simple, easy purification. When I say go for intensive sadhana, intensive course, 3 months, 6 months, 6 years, 2 years, go for intensive something, what does it mean? Which means try to put your heart on the anvil and purify it. You'll see the latent powers, consciousness, wisdom, joy will just emerge out, they will come out. You have no need to be attached, you have no need of greediness, you have no need of fame, name, positions, envy, jealousy. Only because somebody is so good at certain position, you want to be that also and enjoy the privileges. Has no meaning. This demonic. Why don't you deserve it? As if everybody would be Krishna or Christ or Buddha without being so purified. By sitting on the seat of Buddha, you don't become a Buddha. Many might have gone to the Mount Sinai. They didn't bring Moses. Many might have sat under the bow tree of Buddha. I've seen in Bodh Gaya, India. Pilgrims go in hundreds and thousands. Well-meaning. They say, this is the tree under which Buddha sat and realized and got enlightenment. Let me have the vibration. Then they go and sit one by one in the line. That's nice though. I don't mean their motive is wrong. But they don't understand. They're sitting under the tree where Buddha said they will get enlightened. It's deceiving one's own self. They don't understand how Buddha purified himself. How he went under austerities and penances and renunciations and sacrifices. He purified utterly years, and even then he didn't see the light. He didn't mind his body even perished. And he was so free and so purified, then only the light shone. Jesus had to be crucified. Day and night, Mother Teresa, Saint Francis, others, they've suffered. Saint Catherine's, Mirabai's, look at their lives, for their purification. And all of a sudden we want the entry into God's kingdom with the free will choice of all nonsensical things. We can't even control our palate for 1 day in 7 days. We can't even stand by the discipline of 7 days or 6 days. And we want the results of entry into the golden kingdom of God. Simple desires pulling us here and there. Have we sacrificed like them last year? Have we purified ourselves like them? How shall we see light otherwise? It's not a jugglery, it's a straight road. Yeah, I know there's suggestion of discipline, but it doesn't mean I have to follow it. Yeah, certainly you're not liable to follow it, but who tells you you have a right to enter the kingdom of God either? Who is missing that? It's not that I will give you the kingdom of God. That's within you. I'm just suggesting, showing. It's you. You have the kingdom of God. You have a right to do it. Go by the right way. Right way is purity of God. Even if you are attached to one thing or one person in your life, you are missing the divine. You are greedy of even one thing. You are missing God. You don't care for discipline, discipline won't care for you.
1: Dharma rakshati rakshita.
0: You care for justice, justice takes care of you. When you take care of God, God takes care of you. That's sure.
1: It's both is the same because God is within you. Not because there are two things.
0: What you do comes back to you because you and God are one. But by fictitious play it is two. One is free will, one is supreme will, and so on. We have discussed this on and on. What you care for will care for you. Dharma rakshati rakshita. When you take care of the law, law takes care of you. Law of the whole cosmos. Do not interfere. Do not break the disciplines of cosmos. It will tell upon your head back. That's karma. But if you want to enter the kingdom of God, so easy. You are not to fill in any form. You are not to type any petition. Make yourself pure and enter. Doors are open. You are accepted already. If not, no amount of lawyer pleading will help us. The thing you want, you must care for. If you care for this enlightenment, if you want self-realization, go the way it is, where the saints and sages have gone. Our predecessors, the prophets, the sons of God, the Buddhas, the Krishnas, the Shankaracharyas, the Ramakrishnas, Vivekanandas, Saint Francis, Mother Teresa, Mirabai's, Tukarams, Chaitanya, Catherine's, how they have it. They have inflicted austerities upon themselves. They have inflicted miseries upon themselves. They have invited the poverty upon them. All of them, without exception, except perhaps prophets like Rama and Krishna, who were born great. So that was a different thing. But even they suffered. Rama went 14 years to exile into the forest, all alone. All alone meaning no armor, no kingdom. Just brother and wife, of course. Krishna had sufferings in a sense. He was born in a jail, fought the battles all his life. Demons and enemies always hovering around him to kill him. That's Krishna's life, if you minutely read it. He was capable, that's quite a different question. Whole life from childhood, while he was born from right jail onward to his end, 125 years he lived. Always demons, devils, enemies, hovering around him to kill him. Waiting to be happy when Krishna would be dead. The life was too turbulent. Saint Francis was a bundle of diseases to our saint. Saint Teresa too. With us, Padre Pio, or those who attempt, see their life, how they've suffered. They've inflicted, they've invited their own miseries. Why? Not because they like the suffering, but because that purifies. That's their secret. They never abhorred or disliked the suffering because they knew this is the fire which kindles the purity. We think as if this was the philosophy of something pessimism. It's not so. It purifies. And purification is must, is an indispensable element for realization. And now just compare that even little hurt we get from someone, we just cry up to the sky. Compare how much that even percentages of those miseries they inflicted very self-imposed upon themselves, willingly. And then judge ourselves where we stand. This is a perfect pleading for that law. Do we deserve it? If not, let us deserve it. Follow the law, follow the discipline. Be humble, be sincere, be honest, austere. Have self-control. Non-greedy, non-stealing, non-hoarding. These are the commitments or requirements for yoga, for entering the kingdom. 10 commandments, okay. You want peace and happiness, or you want irritation and stubbornness and lunacy? You want to be again lunatic? God saved you somewhere and again you want to be lunatic. Don't use free will in a misused way. You have a right to live, of course. You have a right to live the life. It's a must. It's your heritage. But that doesn't mean you should poison it by your selfishness, greediness, holding and so on and so forth. These are not only social and economical laws, these are personal yogic laws. Open the Patanjali book again, Yoga Sutras, and read it. Open the Bible again and read it. Economics and socialism say the same thing. Your democracy is the same thing. They are saying the same thing. Live and let live. This means be unselfish. That's meaning of live and let live. Be unselfish. That doesn't mean you don't do anything for you. It doesn't mean that. It only means don't do anything which hurts others. Just do for yourself which is not hurting others, which doesn't take away from others. That's all. Then if they are still unhappy because of your right doing, it's their problem. There's no mercy for them. Unless it asks for it. There's a very sure, simple, easy way to enter the kingdom, to be enlightened, to be self-realized. Just be pure at heart. It's a golden thing. Patience leads to it. Nothing else will be successful. Try it. And how to be pure at heart? One method is suffering, self-inflicted, what we call austerities and penances. That's one of the methods. Not the only, but one of the methods. Have a moderate living in everything. If you cannot be austere, this is second. If you cannot be austere and accept penances and inflicting self-miseries by your own sweet will, then follow the second method. Be moderate in everything. Which means no greed, no attachment, no discontentment, no hoarding, no over-possessiveness, and so on. Be moderate in everything. The second. Third, how to purify the heart. If you cannot be moderate, if you cannot be austere, then, okay, whatever you do, leave the results up to God. Be karma yogi. Do selflessly, simply, whatever you do. Okay? No moderation, no austerity. Abundance, lavishness, licentiousness. But then, be selfless. Do for God. Finish this third. All these are, one of these three will purify the heart. Anything else will not work. Try it. We have tried since thousands of years. We hear sometimes people come from other planets, people meaning, let's say, some beings, come from other planets or the North Pole and the South Pole. They send the flying saucers and they come in various garbs and disguises and suggest people in their privacy. Don't fight, please. Don't quarrel. Why on this earth is so much quarrel and strife? Why can't you live in peace? Every time you attain some progress in science and spirituality on this earth, again it's nullified by the next world wars and battles and whatnot, and including the holocaust of nature, earthquakes and floods and so on. We have heard in many books, they come on this earth and tell us, why can't you keep peace on this earth? Very quarreling like those pygmies. They have been telling us through many books, we must have read these things. When we hear other planets, another thing, think they have progressed a lot, they have told us, because they live in peace with each other. They don't fight. They have no diseases. They have no medicines. They don't need it. They have harmony and peace. Therefore they progress even ahead of us by thousands of years in other planets. At least some books are telling us this. Not only so, perhaps on this very earth, at the North Pole, or the South Pole. They're far advanced, they don't die. They have no disease, they have no medicines, they don't quarrel. Thousands of years they are ahead in their inventions of us. And we don't understand when the prophets come, holy people come, why they go on preaching this, be pure at heart, don't fight, be not selfish. So that we come to peace, so that we progress nicely. But we all are so beset with this free will, I don't know why God gave us at all. Very free will creates troubles, very free will complains, very free will wants peace. Then they'll say, in the modern thinking, Swami, this is a different age now. We have started rising, rationalizing. They rationalize, how do we get disturbed? What's the nature of disturbances? What's the size of disturbances? What's the volume of disturbances? How long it will go? And this is the nature of disturbances, QED. Where is peace? And peace is not because I am saying, UNO says, politicians says, national governments are hankering after peace treaties. Not that we are preaching you should have peace. Governments, politics want peace, commerce wants peace, science wants peace, your children want peace. It's not only a spiritual formula. Of course, the spiritualists also say have peace so that you could realize. The disturbed mind, you cannot see the light. Such like that. You have to have peace to grow into life. And how shall you achieve peace? How shall we? With impure hearts. As if peace is a condition of pure heart. Our purity of heart is a condition of our peace. Which precedes what? First you'll get peace and then you'll purify the heart? Is it possible? At first you should have purity of heart so that you shall get peace. This is called wisdom. It's a must for every progress, whether in the spirit, kingdom of God, or commerce, or politics, or science, or poetry, arts. Even living together, a family unit, will be peaceful. Not by protocols, not by economic theories, not by commercial treaties, not by political agreements. Peace will never come by these things. Try. Peace shall come by the purity of heart. You have free will to disturb yourself. And all this so much talk is just reduced to one line. If you want peace or enlightenment, purify your heart. That's all. So finish all your questions. Answers could be 1 million. Volumes and volumes and books and libraries are there. Millions of billions of books on earth. It's nice, we're not against it. It contains satsangas also. Meaning, there are answers to your questions. You have been to school, your college, your father, mother have given you 1,000 answers so far. Your teacher might have given you, school teachers, college professors must have given you. Your gurus have given you answers, your books have, magazines have, politicians have, TV is giving answers all the time. Still we have questions. Why? Is it a legitimate right of the free will, you think? Is it not overused? It's only because hearts are not pure, so there will be questions always. Want the peace of mind, be peaceful, don't disturb others. Don't be selfish, don't be greedy, don't be hoarding, don't be stealing, don't be deceit. And you'll get peace, and peace means no questions. God is a hand painter. Thousands of aeroplanes, hundreds of thousands of scientists, all the energy and nuclear power at their command, so much gold and wealth, so many roads, nations, offices, employees, and thousands. All the time they're working and typing for peace. They can't help his treasury, gold, silver, diamonds. They're so powerful. Perhaps any nation, suppose. They're wishing for peace. It's so difficult to achieve, isn't it? They don't want peace. They want to be selfish. And they want peace. Is that as good as saying, I want to keep mud and look clean? You have to clean the mud in order to be clean. Selfishness cannot be sacrificed and peace can be had is impossible. Then writing agreements and protocols and treaties about it, how shall that bring peace? If any more questions and answers could give you peace, I would give you, really. I know unless you purify your heart, you won't get peace. It's not a thing I could give you in hand and pour in your heart and inject it. Purify your hearts from greed and attachments and selfishnesses, competitiveness, jealousies, negativities, prejudices, narrow-mindedness. Then alone peace will come. It's not a thing to be given. It's a thing to be awakened within every. This is called purity. When you have fulfilled these conditions, let's say 10 about it, then you will have it.

0: Sehr schwer.
1: Ja, wenn there's no internal dialogue, there's silence.
0: Ja, sehr schwer.
1: It's very solid. As if all the vibrations get centralized at one point. That kind of thing. Nothing can shake you. Then whether you work outside or not doesn't make difference. That self is so solid. As if all the storm and weather suspend all of a sudden. That kind of thing. How you pull the reins of the horses as if, and then in a sustained effort you make the horses run, quite in control. That kind of thing. That solid control inside and horses running outside. By pulling the reins you need not stop the horses though. Let horses run, but in a very sustained kind of thing, without making you lose the control. Then you are a true charioteer, Lord Krishna. When you run the five horses in a controlled, sustained way, beautifully. Five horses, you know? Ears, eyes, nose, tongue and skin. Those five horses. They can be very wild, they can be very tamed. You need not shut the senses. For the time being, we shut the senses because otherwise they are not controlled, that's why. But if you have reins in your hands, let the senses run like horses. Not wild, but controlled. Speed. Horses will have direction, they will have utility, they will have beyond that. No, the speed, the utility, and the direction. So, then if you use the horses or senses, that's fine. Otherwise, they are outgoing doors. You go out, mind goes out of these senses. No. But if the speed is in control and you're using them as per their virtue and they have direction from you, then they are not outgoing as if. They are just appropriately where they should be. Then your mind gets silenced while using the senses. To achieve this control of senses, you may have to sometimes shut the senses. Something which is not in your control, you put in a cage. The horse, till it is broken, that's what you call it. Mm-hmm. Then you put the ropes, you know? You tie up the legs in the ropes. Or some other means you control the horse, and you don't allow the horse to run in full speed. You have the legs tied up. That way then you have to control the senses. But if you are a charioteer of your chariot, the body being chariot, senses being horses, you being the controller, reins being the nervous system, with your nervous system elastic and agile, what do you call that?
0: Agile.
1: I'm trying to learn. So you control the horses, but you are not crippling their running capacity. You have to have direction. Where the eyes should see, where the nose should smell, what and where the ears should hear, what their skin should touch, and what the tongue should taste. Use them appropriately. there are five doors for the mind to go out, but there are the same five doors for the mind to grasp the experiences too. Mind experiences through five senses. When the senses are not in your control, they are evil. When they are within your sustained capacity and control, they are virtue. The very eyes can behold the vision of God or your master or your own good certain man or good picture. Very ears can hear very good chanting sound, good music, good other kinds of sounds. Very nose can smell rose and incense or any other kind of such perfume. Very tongue can taste the prasad, the consecrated food, well, healthy, hygienical and pure, purified way, prepared, and so on. Very skin, meaning hands and feet, can serve, can touch, can do rituals, can do worship of God, can wave the candles, or ring the bell, and so on. By these methods, five senses are purified. Pure senses are not a cage. They are not the snare. But impure senses are a bondage. They drag the mind. Supposing the five horses are not under control, they have no direction, then very five horses will lead the charioteer and the chariot into a certain ditch. Otherwise, the very chariot well sustained and purified senses will lead you to the goal. Meaning not directly though again, indirectly. Be a charioteer of your own chariot. Do not allow the horses to run amok the chariot. Bring the holocaust of body and mind. That is called misery. So senses are to be used, but sensibly, naturally. You find them amusing? Isn't it? I'm not using hyperbolic thing. Quite legitimate, simple language. If you don't catch it, I'll use philosophical language. Highly scholastic and bombastic. You'll have to think. But I'm trying to use a language where you have not to think. I have thought about it. No? Okay. You just catch it. I've made it easy for you. Use the senses sensibly. Use the horses for speed and the direction you give. Body is your chariot in which Lord Krishna or Lord Christ or Lord God sits. That's also you. It has four wheels. Four wheels of yugas, the ages. Golden age, silver, copper and iron age. Your chariot is running throughout these four ages. It's a slight shelter over the chariot. You call support and security. They are very wise animals, horses. One among those highest intelligent beings God has created, like dolphins and elephants, horses are one of the wisest. God created senses very, very thoughtfully. Thought and thought and thought in the mind. What should I do next? Then he created senses. Mind created senses, ego created mind, soul created ego. And senses create what? Objects of perception. Sanskrit word is vishaya or tanamatra. The senses creates objects of senses. Thought creates senses. Now you don't see that. You did before, long back, millions of years. Your astral being, a thought form. You thought, what next? You wanted doors of perception through which the thought or the mind could work. Those are doors, five doors of perception. Ears, nose, eyes, etc. And five other doors of action. These are called five doors of knowledge. Eyes being the highest in five. And other five doors of action. Feet, hands, organs are number one and two, and procreation. You have five doors of action. Total are 10. Five senses of knowledge, five senses of action. This is what thought did. Mentally, you're thinking what to do next. And then senses created objects of senses. Something to relate to. Otherwise senses would have no meaning. They have to have objects correlate. All this is within your grasp and within your control and within your knowledge. Use them judiciously and wisely. By this, eyes will see better, ears will hear better, tongue will speak better, skin will have quite a sensitive touch, and so on. Even if you were to have the enjoyment of the senses, called sensual enjoyment, you had to have sharp and sensitive senses, provided you have given quite good control and direction. Then mind will be satisfied, mind will say happy. Your gratification will be fulfilled. So this is not the end. This is called Charvaka policy. Great says Charvaka. Thought and believed that world is only this, the 10 senses are the 10 doors. And the objects of the senses and the sensual world is what is all, end all and be all. It's Charvak by name. And he, for many, many years, decades, hundreds perhaps, kept up the sensitivity of the senses alive by his yoga and other methods. He could make the body live for hundreds of years. But the same process inverted takes you in. Utilize the senses for going within. Catch through the eyes and ears and nose and skin, etc. The worthy auspicious experiences and intimate to the mind. Through the motor nerves. When you carry the message through the motor nerves back to the mind, through purified five senses, the minds go within. That's a well use of the horses. That horses should take you home. The chariot you are running, you are not running to fall, make it fall into a ditch, but to take you home, or to take you to victory. Accept your home in victory, it will be misery and tragedy. And when they take you back to the mind with a suggestive knowledge through motor nerves, then you come to know this great secret, that you created these senses. Normally we say it's already natural phenomena of the body, which of course is, but how did you create all this, or how God created? You'll amazingly see when you come back to the mind through purified senses, that you opened your eyes, you opened your ears, you did open your nose, one by one through ages, as a development of your evolution. You were not given all the five senses at one time. You see, when a child is born, each month different faculties open unto the child. I don't know exactly how medical science explains. Perhaps eyes open at the last, I don't know. Those who are born children might say something. Throughout ages of this evolution, we were given these senses one by one as we got more sensitive. And there's a sixth sense also which is given unto us, but not yet commonly open. To some yogis it is. The sixth sense of perception. Called the third eye. It's also given, but it's developing yet into common men and women. It's not yet commonly available. Though a faculty is within you. All these five senses inherently already were there in the seed form, but throughout the ages, for us millions of years, developed one by one. Like that, there's a sixth sense. When you get the purified knowledge through it, you get back to mind and you will begin to see how you created each sense. You have created it, you don't know it. You are running your blood circulation. You are pumping your heart, you don't know it. Subconsciously you are doing it, it's automatic now. It's so automatic you think now God does. Of course God does, we have no dispute there. But you can see how it is doing, the whole machinery. This great city you are living in, 6 feet by 1.5 foot city. You have great pipelines in it, great reservoirs, great granaries, pumping stations, septic tanks. Sometimes they freeze and sometimes... constipation. Sometimes overflow, diarrhea. Everything is there. This is a miniature macrocosm. It is there. You try to understand you're the city, your chariot, the great knowledge to start with. Don't think just as a medical science, no. In spirituality, we include all these different faculties in total knowledge. In ancient scriptures, the knowledge of the body and the vital and the mind were corporate chapters of spirituality. They never differentiated any branch of knowledge as outside the spiritual norms. The day it separated secular from spiritual, the havocs have happened. There is a certain basic knowledge of the body each one should have. Of course, now people are having, in modern days, they are studying, but they are having only body knowledge now, more than spiritual knowledge. Again, that's a pendulum swinging to the other extreme. But when you commingle this, there's a knowledge in body also, the way it works. You'll be amazed when you go deep into mind through motor nerves, not to talk of the spirit at present. You'll see how you have created each sense, by what evolution process, experimenting and experimenting as if in the God's laboratory since millions of years, you began to open out each sense to perceive differently. That's all. Five senses are different perceptory kind of doors, but amazingly again, when you go deep in your mind and study this thing, you'll see throughout the five senses, though, mode of perception is different, but the very idea of perception is the same. You are trying to feel a certain thing by seeing, by hearing, by touch, by smell and so on. You're trying to know the thing through these five senses. But when you come to the sixth sense, the supersensory, what do you call it, ESP? Extrasensory perception. Then these five senses are also meaningless. So it's first, let the senses go out, but control the senses like horses. Don't be crazy. Don't run the horses amok. They'll fall in the ditch, and along with the charioteer. The whole symbol of Gita is on this topic. But the very thing when you sustain and control and go within, the mind gives you knowledge too, to some extent. And once it has done, purified five senses and within control, this extra sixth one opens, third eye. And you have clairvoyance, clairaudience, clairsence, and so on and so forth. When that is opened through your third eye, the sixth sense, whether you use the five senses or not is immaterial. So much so that the great sage Patanjali said, through the pores of the skin you could see, you could have 100 eyes, back and sides, front, you could see it throughout all the directions. You could use the ears for some other purpose. You could use the tongue for other purpose. Through eyes you could hear, and so on. Which means, not that eyes will hear or the pores will see, but due to the sixth sense, the third eye, you have through astral vibrations capacity to use all those five senses directly without going through the organs. And these organs of perceptions are not necessary. The very faculty of senses, of seeing, hearing, touch, etc., will be directly touched by the mind. Mind directly will, through third eye, see, hear, touch, smell, etc. So you will have no need of apparatus as such. This, though, is not common knowledge yet, except in theory. But some yogis have done it. But this we cannot achieve unless you control the five horses, it's sure. And the very good word in Gita they have used for this, those who control, one who controls the five senses called Jitendriya, very famous word, who has been victorious over the senses, called Jitendriya, victorious of the senses, victorious of the horses. When you have done this, then only you are qualified for the sixth sense, not otherwise. Those who cannot control the five horses will not be given the big sixth horse. That will tumble you down, you can't reach there, you can't ride even on that. So it's not the non-use of the five senses that we are preaching, but the use in the right and directed way. That's all. That will be called Jitendriya. When that is done, the knowledge of the body is achieved. Once the knowledge of the body is achieved, you have some powers. Not in a medical way at all, because even though medical knowledge is, of course, body knowledge, physiognomy, physiological, but looking from the spiritual way, this has something to teach us. That the doors of perception for the mind to go out also can lead the mind to go within. And then they'll open the inner five senses, called astral senses. Astral seeing, astral hearing and all that. Astral relationships, yeah, many. Much more satisfying, much more fulfilling than all these garbage cans, you know. Beautifully colored, though. Beautifully painted garbage cans. But this is God's creation, too. I don't mean to condemn either. We are just talking relative, comparative way. There is a life in the astral plane from which we have created all this. Your astral five senses. But you cannot reach there unless you first control the physical elements or the physical surroundings. Yoga process believes in the discipline. Devotion does not believe in discipline. Devotion believes, do whatever you like if you are devoted. Yoga does not. If you want to be a yogi, if you want to be a mystic, apply discipline, exactitude in everything. Exactitude in whatever you do, whatever you write, whatever you say, whatever you behave, whatever you correlate to, must be disciplined. Should be exact. Should be appropriate. I'm not calling it yet a perfection though. It's lower than perfection. But if you want to be a yogi, you have to have discipline, exactitude, as much as possible. By that, the senses will be in control. And then you'll be qualified for something higher. Not only astral senses will open, but also great capacities open. Not only as powers, but also as knowledge and wisdom. Once you go into astral plane, you see much, much more, thousands of times much more magnified things. Gives you a better knowledge and experience. Then comparatively, when you look back to the physical world, it will look very tiny, which otherwise is so much with us. So as you grow in consciousness and open the horizon beyond the five senses, in between this mind and body, of course, you have the regulator called prana, the vital sheath, which gives life. In between there is a life force. Between the mind and the body there is a life force which controls and which regulates. And thereby you control the prana or the life force. By controlling the five senses you control the life force. By controlling the life force you control the mind. They are all correlated. Body, life and mind. Physical, vital and the astral or mental. All are correlated with each other. Actually they are interdependent. But the seriality is from the above down. From the mind to vital, vital to body. So life force in between is to be controlled, regulator has to be controlled. If it goes up and down, deranged, then it will disturb the mind and will make the five horses run helter-skelter. And you don't know then where they will lead. If you are fortunate, they will lead at the home. But if you are not fortunate enough, then they would lead you in the ditch. It will be a matter of chance. But in sustained control, yoga believes in sustained controlled efforts, not leaving things to chance. If you are talking about chance, you are a devotee, not a yogi. There is a difference here. Yoga believes in discipline, science, exactitude, no chance, no opportunity, you can do. That's yoga. It's within your capacity. You are there. In devotee, God will do. God runs the blood circulation. God does create the prana life. God creates the body and senses. That's devotee. And if something is not exact, it's God's will. It's a different path. That everything is within you, you can see and perceive and control and direct. When you come to that exactitude, applying everything at the right time, at the right moment, you become a yogi. For that, you have to go through discipline. Don't neglect, don't have complacency about it. Don't say just, I don't know why it happened. That's not yogi. But find out why it happened. That's yoga. A devotee will say, I don't know. God knows. Okay. But yogi has not to say, I don't know, you have to find out why it is so. Perfect science. As a scientist does, finds out the cause of everything. Inquiry. Does not take it at the face value in a blind faith. Science means that. Yogi also does.

No muscle in your body can twitch voluntarily. That control that action, that's yoga. You mean, I don't know why this muscle is twitching all the time. Yogi will find out why it is and will control it by prana, through the life force. That's yoga. That this muscle is not in your control or a particular nerve. You have to make it control. It's within your capacity. All this comes to us when we begin to practice, through purification and practices. That you could control any movement of your body. Not only senses, but any movement of your nerves, your flesh, marrow, and whatnot. It's within your capacity if you apply the discipline and exactitude, not pride and arrogance. A lot of difference between these things. Discipline is one thing, pride and arrogance is different thing. Domination is different thing than control. Distinguish these meanings. Control is fine. Domination is exploitation. Controlling is fine. There's a sharp distinction between these things. Self-control is okay. Self-domination is not okay. Apply discipline, not pride and arrogance. By discipline is meant what is appropriately should be done. That's discipline. What appropriately should be done is discipline. Discipline is not necessarily the mechanical regimentation. But discipline born from you, inside from you, which is appropriate. Not a mechanical regimentation. That discipline makes you a yogi. Indian word for that is samyam. And thus the life is discipline or control. Life meaning life force. The prana, the vital sheath. The mind becomes controlled. When the mind is controlled, you go into higher regions. Through the controlled mind, you begin to inquire further. Who is the creator of mind? Without control and discipline, you cannot have this question even. Then who creates the mind? Surprisingly, it will be you. That you have created all the nerves and blood and bones, eyes, ears, life force. You have done it out of you. This science is called real yoga, Raja Yoga. Call it by any name, but let's say it in a general term, that the capacity and potentiality is within you. You have created it, you have forgotten it, now it's automatic. You say you don't know. The yoga teaches how to know this, what you have done. There is a mess, or a Garden of Eden, whatever it is. A devotee says, I do not know all that. There's jargon of things. Yes, I know my God, and you know, I love God, and finish. That's also okay. Then he will give you knowledge. He won't keep you lazy. He will give you knowledge. This is it. Same thing, you go through God or you go through your own. You'll arrive at the same conclusions. So see that you use your senses properly. Properly meaning if you go on reading a whole night, 2 hours, 4 hours, with a floor lamp or table lamp, eyes will revolt. If you go on hearing noises all day, ears will revolt. If you are having a damp, some bad smell near about garbage can all day, nose will revolt. And so on. Senses have their own expression. It keeps them healthy.

yet keep them pure. Give them incense and roses, and the chanting and good music and good sights, good scenery, service and so on. Senses will be purified. This is a preliminary course for yoga. Those who want to go on yoga paths. Those who don't want to do that, those who are devotional paths, they need not worry about these details. They just regard as everything, finish. Leave the whole account book on his table. You just go on being devotional. Why he created so, how he did so, don't worry about it. That's devotional path. And there's third path, path of wisdom, the knowledge, the jnana. That's also yoga, but in its own, what they call path of knowledge. Kingdom of heaven is within you. Path of knowledge. Thou art that. So you don't worry about yoga, Raja Yoga? Is a method of inquiry, a reflection. That's called path of knowledge. Path of reflection or inquiry. Who am I? That is path of knowledge. All these paths are not quite separate from each other. They really overlap each other. But one or the other paths is predominant in each person. Accordingly, either you are a man of knowledge, or a man of devotion, or a man of yoga, according to what the predominance of the path in you is. Other two things also are there in a very secondary way. These three overlap each other, the devotion, the knowledge, and the yoga, or mysticism. So we choose the path according to our own temperament. Who am I? Suits some people. Some people want to be yogis, some are devotional. Either way is okay. Because when you are a person of devotion, you will get the knowledge too. If you are a person of knowledge, you will have devotion anyway. But the predominance of the path in each one is there. Accordingly, we use. It's a great mystery, this each microcosm. If you can solve this mystery of your body, mind and soul, you have solved the mystery of the whole universe. God has given us this laboratory right at our hand. Don't forget it. It's with you, the whole laboratory is there. This year, this particular thing. The residence of the spirit, whole city is there. Hell and heaven both. There's a room of meditation inside you, the vacuum. What do the oblong geta, what is it called? Yes, inside, 2 inch, huh? Oblong. It has some name. What is that gland? Medulla oblongata, that's right. There lies your room of meditation, do you know that? Only 1 inch or 1.5 inches inside here, medulla oblongata. And what is this? What is this gland? Pituitary? No? Pineal? Okay, whatever it is. This is third eye. This is third eye here. This is meditation room here. Everything you have, reservoirs. Know thyself. There's no greater knowledge than that. You're sometimes, not sometimes, mostly baffled. How to know myself? Who am I? I've heard it 100 times, but how do I know who am I? Who am I? Meaning this very thing. Just know what it is. You'll get the knowledge. Just know thyself. Yourself, from body onward to your true self. Know it. It is with you all the time, at hand, available laboratory. God has given you a stool near the table of the scientific apparatus also. That is, stool has 2 legs. This base, Mooladhara, first chakra is your table. This.
base plate. These are two legs. And these legs have feet also. Normally table legs have no feet. They are wheels though. And then you sit. Then you need the fuel and the burning stoves, lamp, something to conduct your experiment. And that's this portion called belly. And on this stove, in Indian word is jathara agni, agni meaning fire, jathara which digested fire, jathara agni stove, burning stove, 98.4 degrees, plus more. And on that you have the three-legged iron stand. This three-legged or more-legged, the cage of your ribs. And on that is placed the flask, and so on, which has a bottleneck. And on that, the shining thing, whole thing here. Have you ever thought, out of the five senses, your four senses are in this section. Only one sense is pervaded, the touch. The touch sense is pervading from toe to head. All other four only are in this one region. That's why in snow, in air, in cold, in heat, you cover up whole body but your face. Face is the most tender thing, but it's most sustaining. Stand, snow, cold, you cover up everything else but your face, unless you go in very dire conditions. It is so tender but so powerful, dynamo. From your bottleneck, all shining happens. Third eye is here, meditation room is here. In this all skyscraper, the top floor. And if your elevator is okay, you can reach it. But if the elevator is defective, then you have to climb up the stairs. 7 staircases.

soul has found all the worlds, has achieved all his desires, thus spoke the Creator. The gods and the devils, here gods means angels. The angels and the devils heard these words and they said, come, let us go and find the spirit, let us find the soul, so that we may obtain all our desires. Then Indra, who is the archangel, and Virochana, the archdevil, amongst the devils, went without telling each other to see the Creator, carrying fuel in their hands as a sign that they wanted to be his pupils. This is an old tradition, when the pupils, or students, went to their guru, they carried fuel wood, meaning, or some other things for their upkeep. That was normal custom. And so for 32 years they both lived with the Creator, the life of religious students. 32 years. And wait. Have you read this? Have you read this? At the end of that time, Creator asked them, why have you been living the life of religious students? After 32 years, the Guru is asking, why have you lived the 32 years the life of religious with me? He's asking them. Indra and Virochana, these are of course names, Indra being the angel and Virochana being the devil. They answered, people say that you know the spirit, a spirit which is pure and which is beyond old age and death, and beyond hunger and thirst and sorrow, a spirit whose desires are truth and whose thoughts are truth, and that you say that this spirit must be found and known, because when he is found, all the worlds are found and all desires are obtained. This is why we have been living here as your pupils. The Creator said to them, what you see when you look into another person's eyes, that is the spirit, immortal, beyond fear, that is Brahma, meaning the essence. And who is he whom we see when we look in water or in mirror? They asked. The same is seen in all, he answered. And then he said to them, go and look at yourselves in a bowl of water and ask me anything you want to know about the spirit, your own true self. The two went and looked in the bowl of water. What do you see? Asked the Creator. We see ourselves clearly from our head down to our nails, they said. Adorn yourselves and dress in clothes of beauty, said the Creator, and look at yourselves again in a bowl of water. They did so and looked again in the bowl of water. What do you see? Asked the Creator. We see ourselves as we are, they answered, adorned and dressed in the clothes of beauty. This is the immortal beyond all fear, this is the spirit, said the Creator. They then left with peace in their hearts. Creator looked at them and said, they have seen but they have not understood. They have not found the spirit, their soul. Anyone who holds their belief, be he God or devil, shall perish. Then Virochana, the devil, went to the devils full of full satisfaction and gave them this teaching. We ourselves are our own bodies and those must be made happy on earth. It is our bodies that should be in glory and it is for them that we should have servants. He who makes his body happy, he who for his body has servants, he is well in his world and also in the world to come. That is why when here on earth a man will not give any gifts, when a man has no faith and will not sacrifice, people say this man is a devil. But this is in truth their devilish doctrine. They dress their dead body with fine garments and glorify them with perfumes and ornaments, thinking that they thereby they will conquer of the other world. But before Indra, the angel, had returned to the gods, he saw the danger of this teaching. And he thought, if our self or spirit is the body and is dressed in clothes of beauty, when the body is and is covered with ornaments, when the body is, then when the body is blind and self is blind, and when the body is lame, the self is lame, when the body dies, our self dies. I cannot find any joy in this doctrine. He therefore went back to the Creator with fuel in hand as a sign that he wanted to be his pupil. Why have you returned, great Indra? Asked the Creator. You went away with the devil with peace in your heart. Indra replied, even as the spirit, the true self or soul, is dressed in clothes of beauty when the body is, and is covered with ornaments when the body is blind, the self is blind, when the body is lame, the self is lame, and when the body dies, the self dies. I cannot find any joy in this doctrine.
It is even so, Indra said the Creator. I will teach you a higher doctrine. Live with me for another 32 years. Indra was with Prajapati for another 32 years, and then the Creator said, the spirit that wanders in joy in the land of dreams, that is the spirit, that is the immortal beyond fear, that is the sense. Then Indra left with peace in his heart, but before he had returned to the gods, other angels, he saw the danger of this teaching, and he thought, even if in dreams, when the body is blind, the self is not blind, and when the body is lame, the self is not lame, and does not indeed suffer the limitations of the body. He's talking about the astral plane. So that when the body is killed, the self is not killed. Yet, in dreams the self may seem to be killed and to suffer and to feel much pain and weep in the dreams. I cannot find any joy in this doctrine. He therefore went with fuel in hand back to Prajapati, who said to him, you left, Indra, with peace in your heart. Why have you returned? Indra replied, even if in dreams when the body is blind, the spirit is not blind, and when the body is lame, the spirit is not lame, and indeed does not suffer the limitations of the body, so that when the body is killed, the self is not killed. Yet in dreams the self may seem to be killed and suffer, and to feel much pain and weep. I cannot find any joy in this doctrine. What you say is true, Indra, said the Creator. I'll teach you a higher doctrine. Live with me for another 32 years. Which means now 96. Indra was with each limb of knowledge. Indra was with the Creator another 32 years. And then the Creator said, the spirit who is sleeping without dreams in the silent quietness of deep sleep, that is the spirit. That is the immortal beyond fear. That is the sense. Then Indra left with peace in his heart. But before he had reached the gods, meaning angels, he saw the danger of this teaching, and he thought, if a man is in deep sleep, without dreams, he cannot even say, I am, and he cannot know anything. He in truth falls into nothingness. I cannot find any joy in this doctrine. And he went again to the Creator with fuel in hand. Why have you returned, Indra? You left with peace in your heart, asked the Creator. Indra replied, if a man is in deep sleep, without dreams he cannot even say, I am, and he cannot know anything. He in truth falls into nothingness. I cannot find any joy in this doctrine. What you say is true, Indra, said the Creator. I will teach you a higher doctrine, the highest that can be taught. Live with me now for 5 years. And Indra lived with the Creator for 5 years. He lived with him a total of years 101. This is why people say that great Indra lived with the Creator the life of chastity of a brahmachari, spiritual student, for 101 years. The Creator then spoke to Indra, it is true that a body is mortal, that it is under the power of death, but it is also dwelling of the spirit, the very body. The spirit of immortal life, this body, the house of the spirit, is under the power of pleasure and pain. And if a man is ruled by his body, then this man can never be free. But when a man is in the joy of the spirit, in the spirit which is ever free, then this man is free from all bondage, bondage of pleasure and pain. The wind has not a body, nor lightning, nor thunder, nor clouds. But when those rise into the higher spheres, then they find their body of light. In the same way, when the soul is in silent quietness, it arises and leaves the body. Now these are real formulas. In the same way, when the soul is in silent quietness, it rises and leaves the body. And reaching the Spirit Supreme finds there its body of light. It is the land of infinite liberty, where beyond its mortal body the spirit of man is free. There can be love and sing of his glory with ethereal women and friends. He enjoys ethereal chariots and forgets the cart of his body on earth. For as a beast is attached to a cart, so on earth the soul is attached to body. Know that when the eye looks into space, it is the spirit of man that sees. The eye is only the organ of sight. When one says, I feel this perfume, it is the spirit that feels. He uses the organ of smell.
When one says, I am speaking, it is the spirit that speaks. The voice is the organ of speech. When one says, I am hearing, it is the spirit that hears. The ear is the organ of hearing. And when one says, I think, it is the spirit that thinks. The mind is the organ of thought. It is because of the light of the spirit that the human mind can see and can think and enjoy this world. It's not announcing it. All the gods and angels in the heaven of the Creator adore in contemplation their infinite spirit supreme. This is why they have all joy and all the worlds and all the desires. And the man who on this earth finds and knows the spirit, his own true self, has all his holy desires and all the worlds and all the joy. Thus he spoke the Creator. Well, there's a front portion of this which is also worthy of reading. I just read the later portion. It's shown that everything is within you, right from body onward. If you know this, you know everything. 101 years though. We can reduce it to 12 years. Take one lesson each 3 years, from body to vital to mind and to the spirit. Each 3 years one course. With a sustained effort and sincere, genuine, vigilant practice. Indra, of course, he was the archangel, which means very qualified soul, got to say of you and me. And then he has said all your desires will be fulfilled. He had not said be desireless at all. All your desires will be fulfilled, provided. The first devil, he was satisfied with the body knowledge. He thought everything, all this is fine, and he went and took that doctrine to his devils, his other brothers and sisters. The body is everything, just gratify it and finish it. That's the spirit. And Creator has told me. He went satisfied with it. Indra came back, the angel. He didn't agree with that doctrine. He said, it doesn't give me joy. This is a criterion. Criterion is joy, you must feel. Whatever gives you joy must be right. Whatever disturbs you must be wrong. Go by that. Devil went with that, for the time being, believing it is joy, but not eternally so. He got stuck there. But the angel saw the danger of the doctrine. He didn't find full joy, so he came back. And the Creator, or Preceptor, if we can call him, didn't deny him the knowledge. As soon as he was more qualified, he got the knowledge from the Preceptor. When you get qualified, but if you get satisfied with certain doctrines, then naturally you are not growing unto the later part. You have to see what you want, the joy. It's all within you. By any chance, go on the elevator. If the elevator is deranged, go by the staircases. But don't stop till you come out of the bottleneck called the dark night. Choking, suffocation. In the path of devotion is called suffocation and longing. In the yoga is a bottleneck. The path of knowledge, just a pipeline. All the cords, pipeline, electric cables, telephone wires go through here. Telephone wires, electric wires, pipeline, and water pipes. What else? All these go into this. That's why man is choked, he dies, you know. He's a bottle. They call it dark night, suffocation, longing. But if you are in the elevator also goes through it. Direct into the room of meditation. That kind of medulla, modula, bhablangata. Okay. Something like that. Meditation room we call it. Let's call it meditation. In front you see. When you go into the highest skyscraper building, you stand and look at the world around, how does it look?
tiny bit things left, as if twice homes made by the hands of children. To stand under the sky, so how the town, city looks. Miniature model. You may say, that's not reality, it's big. I tell you from that angle, when you are seeing this city is a miniature, some shelters. It's true. When you come down, it looks big, and then you say, actually it is big, but looks very small from the above. It's really small from the above, no doubt about it. It's reality that way. When you open eyes from here, this third eye of the sixth sense, world becomes miniature. Just model architecture. Those mansions which look so big to you will look like tiny children's made sand on the sea beach, sand houses. They look like that. It's not self-deception. It is so as you go high up and open here, this one window. Go by any means. The rise above. The body has know that self. Every knowledge in it. Just make it a laboratory and just study it. Not only as a medical student, but really as a student of knowledge, true knowledge. Because without true knowledge, you won't get liberation. No academic secular knowledge shall give you liberation. Try any kind of women's lip. Won't give liberation. Know thyself, thou shalt be liberated. That's only real factor. Try any other way. 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Be at the highest quality of philosopher, see if you can be liberated. Be highest logician, mathematician, zoologist, botanist, see if you get liberation. Achieve highest being economist, a lawyer, see if you get liberated. Get simpleton, dullard, you won't be liberated either. Achieve true knowledge, you will be liberated. True knowledge shall liberate you. Any chance, go up through elevator or staircases. Know the senses, know the body, know the vital. Go into thoughts and dreams. Go into deep sleep. And then come out of the bottleneck into the vast, shining lighthouse, which has terrace and open unto sky and space. From microcosm, you transcend to macrocosm. Automatically. When you rise up, it will throw you. He said no at one point. Then you are taken into that space. When your eyes look into that, and your soul gets quietened, you leave the body. You get into the above space. It's all of created phenomena already. You're not going to work hard about it. Just do it simply. It's available to you, at hand. You're not doing it. So that's at 32 years. Okay, 12 years, fine. First 12 years, then next 12 years, then next 12 years. 36 plus what? Then he said 5 out of 32. Means we reduce to 12 plus 12 plus 12, 36. Plus 2 years more. Finishing touches. 38 years. You won't finish in 6 months, doesn't it? Even then, I have given you instant. Haven't I spoken? I cannot go back on my word now, it's too late. Because my speeches have been recorded in the tapes. I have no rescue. I'm repeating again. You don't need 101 years. You don't need 38 years. You don't need 6 months. You can do an instant, provided you're sincere. Provided you don't find out excuses of how to find a way out. Where there's a will, there's a way out. Instant you can do. It is with you. And what else you need? You have a master.
unless your master is really unqualified. If you get sincere, master will give you a hand in a sense, not in a hand actually, but he'll awaken you. If you're sincere and ready. But if you cannot do an instant, okay, few days, few months, few years, be vigilant, be sincere. It will give you true knowledge and that shall liberate you. It will take you to the heavens. It's not a dream, it's not abstract idea I'm preaching. It's perfect knowledge, a perfect true knowledge. And truth shall liberate. There's true spirit, not the body spirit, not the life spirit, not the mind spirit, not the dream spirit. Not the me or ego spirit, but true spirit. Each section, when you rise three sections, you come to the next third and half. That's why I say 32, 32, 32 plus 5. Each section of 32 here symbolizes the one limb of Om. The next, the ultimate or the last five here symbolize the crescent, the dot. Three and a half story building you have. This is what I mean. Your building is three and a half stories. And the half story terrace, what you call terrace? What open? Terrace. Is open unto what? Now we have this ceiling, this top. You don't see the sky. On the terrace you can. It's open unto the universe. Three stories have the ceiling. The body, the life, the mind. The three sealed stories. Beyond this, beyond the body, life and the mind, you come out to terrace. This is transcendence. You get to light. Then you find your body made of light, he said that. You're not this world again. When you go from terrace to fly, your body of light, no more this. We actually are the body of light. That's liberation. True liberation, true spirit. Anything else you try to be liberated, economically, commercially, ecologically, socially, humanly, try any liberty. It will not be a liberty. It's very partial. True knowledge alone shall liberate you. What is true knowledge? Knowledge of your true self, your spirit. Beyond your deep sleep, beyond your dreams and deep sleep, beyond your ego. That true knowledge of your true self shall liberate you. There's two solutions. You need not worry about 32 years. Time will take care of its own. Just go on doing it till it happens. Even don't calculate time. Go on doing it till it happens. Can you do that? That's called patience. Have patience till it happens. And in the duration of patience, have faith. That's all. With faith and patience, you will reach one day. True liberation which you are seeking. True freedom, true liberty, true joy. Do it till it happens. Go on doing it till it happens. Don't assign time limits, even 32 years. He could calculate these old scriptures whom we thought were in primitive ages. How to calculate it? 32 years, my God, it's just scientific. Computerized so many years, planning. How could they do that? If he would have said, go on doing it till it happens, would have been traditional times. But what a scientific language. 32 years assignment. You get MA, PhD in 16 years. You get liberty. You don't. Next 16 years, what will you do? Like that. Till you get master's degree, when you become master of your own true self, you have to start with control. Then you're master.
He said it very boldly, then all your desires will be fulfilled also. All chariots, this, that, everything will come to you. I'm quoting the thousands of years back scripture, which was traditional and orthodox. At least 5,000 years back, this was written. He's not talking about Buddhistic desirelessness at all. He's saying all your desires will be fulfilled at that end, all chariots will come to you. First know yourself. Labor is there with you all the time. At hand, it's available to you day and night in bathroom, bedroom, kitchen, on the roads, in the park, in the hell and heaven. This is there. Know it. Apply your faculties to know it. And that shall liberate you.

to something you want to be there, to be one with something. That's surrender. There are different meanings on getting in tune with. Then you're surrendering. Suppose we are chanting, you come in a rhythm, in a kind of tune together, and when it's very harmonious and very kind of homogeneous, the energy flows. That's surrender. If you go deeper into the word, you understand, it's not a surrender to a person as such. Though we may symbolize a person also as a guru or a master or something, or a prophet or an incarnation, that is because we believe or have faith in that it is either perfect or realized or truth. Then only we surrender. It's not necessarily me or you person, but to the principle. You become that. The easiest, whether it's the first step or the sixth step, we can't escape it. Try your best. Your good luck, best luck, try. 10 years, 20 years, 30 years. If you want to shorten your time and shorten your inconveniences, if you want to reduce your discomforts, bow down your head to God. There's no rescue. I'm not saying to me, to God you believe in, to the principle you believe in, to the idea you cherish, to that. All your confusions will be over, hopelessness will be over, assured. You'll become that. And then you are the master. You are the Lord. Lord is not only one figure. Lord is pervading. He is one in the sense because he is in everyone. But he is not one in the figure, as not 1, 2, 3, 4. He is within all, the same. Not only equal, it's the same. You won't have to think, just surrender unto that. That's in tune. Your problems may be their beginning or ending. That if you want to stop and close at one stroke, use the highest depth of surrender. Coming in tune, oneness. That's the way. You do through meditation, you do through chanting, selfless service, study, whatever. But in that degree, it is within you. You surrender within you. Nobody has to defeat you. You have to get self-defeated. But that should be an act of joy. If there is no joy in surrender, it's not surrender. There's compulsion. It has to be voluntary. God made the creation in such a beautiful way. It's all around billions of miles, but again within your center too. What a beauty. All your physics, chemistry will fail in this, I assure you. There's nothing greater than spirituality in that sense. All your isms, techniques fail in this respect. It is the shortest, easy course. And then you're not missing or losing anything. You get not only the same thing which you had, but much more than that. More capacities, more talents, more love, more peace, more company, more relationships if you want to, more accumulations if you want to, more expression, better way if you want to. You lose nothing actually, gain everything. That's the easiest act. To your God you surrender with joy. Try it. If you don't get it, just at least give a fair trial. Few months, 6 months. Give it a fair trial. Out of 16 years of a school, college education, at least give 6 months to this education. Try this only. To your God, to your principle. I'm not suggesting whom. Whether Jehovah or Jesus or Krishna, who are also good. But if you don't want them, doesn't matter. They won't mind it. Your true self, your God within, spirit within. You're not able to do that.
Because, what's the reason we are not able to do that? Even if we wish to, why? Have you ever thought about it? Why you're not able to surrender or come in tune with God or the totality or wholesomeness as you would like to? Or perfection of your expression, the perfection of your being. Why you're not able to do if you want it? Full satisfaction into your perfection. Why we are not able to do it? Even if we want to. What's the reason really, do you know? Perhaps 10 reasons. Have you ever tried to think about it? Why you are not able to be fully satisfied with yourself? A simple reason. Because you want it on your conditions. That's no surrender. It's simple. We have heard it. You cannot surrender on your conditions. It has to be unconditional. Then you say, I want to do, I'm not able to do. How should I do it? I want to do it, please take it. That's not the way to surrender. It's unconditional. Coming in tune is to coming in tune, losing yourself, isn't it? You want a thing, you can achieve. If you lose yourself totally, you can get God. What to say of this ABC persons? You want to sit even in Buckingham Palace? You can't do that. We don't have confidence. Not only confidence, but if you get in tune with that, lose yourself in that, you'll get it. Till God, if you can get it, what not in the in between? But we put our conditions, reservations, resistance, blocks, thinking, pros and cons, calculations, and so on and so forth, future, past, present, next birth, previous birth, whole philosophy and encyclopedias we bring in, which is good in a way for gymnasium, but not for achievement. It's good to louder, but the best is to achieve, no? It's good to wander and search. So I'm not against the search and seeking. It's good to seek. It's good to knock at the door. The best is to achieve. It's good to die for the cause, but it's best to achieve it, no? No? Simple? Make it simple. As the truth is simple. God is simple. Your true self is simple. We have made it complex, so that's a latter. That's a wandering. It's a cobweb. Complexities. We love to go up and down and here and there within the cobwebs and get caught up and cry and, you know, and want to come out and somebody pulling us out, get released and again go back into confusion. No? We like that somehow. And if there is a straight, simple way, boring. Yeah, boring. And that's a simple and a straight which gives you the joy and bliss ultimately. Out of that boringness for the time being. It is boring, no doubt, at times. But out of that boring, we come to a very great joy and bliss. If you could stand with patience in that no man's land called boring, that's no man's land. If you could wait there, we want to just thrive back into this bank or that bank. To be just caught somewhere to strike against our shoulders, we feel support, secure. Something is hitting us. We like that. And in no man's land, all around you see all alone. Who will be security and who will be support? Who is going to catch our hand? And if there is no one else to catch your hand, that's the only place where God comes. Till your hand is there to catch, you don't receive God. You have to be, not the word helpless, but you have to be supportless. Dependent before God could catch us. That's the biggest test. We want 10 securities around us, and then now we're secure. God, now we want you. That doesn't happen, unfortunately, or so. I would say fortunately, but from the man's point of view, mankind point of view, we would say unfortunate. But that's the way to receive God. When you are supportless, securityless,
shelterless, helpless, and so on and so forth. That much faith. No conditions upon God. So very straight, simple. Keep patience during boredom. And if that time your mind gets wavering and wants to catch something again, whether worldly, mundane, or even religious, if you want to catch something, then you lose that ultimate independent principle. Ultimate independent principle is self-existent. You cannot compromise. Challenge. Okay. Good. It has to. And you'll feel joy in this defeat. You are being defeated unto the Lord Divine. What else you want? He's your savior, commander. Let him defeat. He's not going to exploit you. Perfect ones do not exploit, even if you go under their feet. Imperfect ones do. The confidence in perfection will make you meet with the perfect one. Definitely. Scientific. If you are seeking perfection, you will get the perfect one. If you are seeking the compromises and conditioned ones, who could satisfy your whims or any hidden desires, then you are missing the target. If you do not compromise with the truth, I mean untruth rather, but do not compromise in the sense, do not accept the truth in its lower stages, you are bound to get it. So don't put conditions and reservations. Make it straight and simple. It's not boring, I assure you. It's full with joy and bliss. All the time, at all places, whatever the conditions around you may be. But we rely upon conditions so much that we miss the central idea. And when the troubles come, confusions come, then again we want therapists, counselors, swamis, yogis. Of course we should need them, that's not a problem. But question is, rather than at critical times you begin to seek, it's better to seek from wherever you are. The stage we are on, we must start from there. And not wait for the critical moments to spur us to seek. That will be very, very frustrating, because at that emergency period or critical times or very sad moments, all of a sudden doors may not open unless you are lucky and fortunate. It's better to go on doing it from the stage you are, whether happy or unhappy, fulfilled partly or not fulfilled or frustrated, failures or success. Whatever the conditions be, start from there. Don't wait for the world to defeat you, in other words. Ultimately we are defeated. That's the way to reach. Joyful surrender. You won't have to calculate. You don't have to plan and think. I assure you, the world is so made in a rhythm, you just flow into it. There's a rhythm. Whole creation is vibrations, as we all know. But we don't remind ourselves. The whole creation is simply vibration, not your wooden, iron and gold. Dust is as valuable as gold is. You may not believe it. One is abundance, the other is not simply. Gold is little, earth or the dust is more. That makes gold more valuable, but not as in its essence. These are simply vibrations. Once you flow into those rhythms of vibrations, become omnipotent, ever joyful. How to flow into that without surrender? You cannot do that. A limited being, remaining isolated being in the earth, on the earth, cannot be fully joyful. Particle of anything has to fit in the whole makeup. That's called rhythm. That's called surrender. That's called coming in tune. Then joy is the outcome. That's not boredom. In between there's a no man's land, a demarcation between your continuous joy and so-called search. There's a no man's land in between. There you have to have patience. That's called dark night or aloneness. It's a kind of lonely spot. That's the way you are tested, the dark night.
there's the ego coming face

is a miracle. You hear from the ears, you talk, you listen, you eat, you are born, creation, mothers do that. Don't you think it's a miracle? Already we have seen some powers, not all. You want to fly, no? You go in an aeroplane, that's a miracle. You've seen powers. Your eyes don't work properly, you put the glasses, you again see properly, that's a miracle. You can't hear, put some other instrument, you can hear better. My voice cannot reach you at the end, put the loudspeakers, this is a miracle, don't you call it a miracle? But there are thousands of miracles. In the astral plane, they are more powerful. Their range is very enormous. Those we call occultism. But ultimately, don't you think it's mind's play again? There's no harm to achieve powers, but that's no ultimate achievement. You won't get peace and joy, which we are talking about. The unconditional joy which you derive out of surrendering of ego. In between, you come to no man's land, a dark night, a loneliness. We get afraid. And majority get afraid, that's why they come back. Go back to the secure home, four-walled. Which four-walled? Mind. That's no surrender. It's insecurity feeling that we do not come in tune and surrender to God, who is already so perfect that He's already the security of any kind. Security not only financial, I mean psychological. A support. Mind needs something to lean upon. That's a habit of the mind. Something to lean upon. Something to fall back to. We want to keep two birds in the bush. And that's no way realization. That's what I'm frank about. You cannot keep two birds in the same bush. There's falling back tendency of the subconscious which cannot make you to grow to the goal. Ultimate goal knows no compromise. That has to be understood. Those who care for the goal, the full joy, have to understand it's non-compromising thing. And powers then ultimately come to you anyway. If you are ever peaceful and ever joyful, which power you cannot achieve? If you realized yourself, who you are, what is not possible for you? If your peace and joy and wisdom are always intact, what are you missing? In the so-called mundane material relationships, home, family, this, that, lust, attachments, all those things, you do not miss them because the fulfillment is there. Not theoretically, not hypothetically, but when you realize. Hypothetically, you don't get satisfaction out of the ultimate. You can access all blissful and you think about it and you get it. By thinking, you don't get it. By realizing, yes. And you cannot realize unless you lose yourself. This is own explanation. Unless you lose yourself, you cannot realize. And losing yourself meaning surrendering. You want to get your problems of marriage solved, your health, ill health problems solved, boyfriend, girlfriend problems to be solved, certain mental worries to be solved, and so on and so forth. On their own areas, we have seen they do not solve. They just multiply. Are they solved for the time being and repeat in a certain other way? Will, definitely. Only we make a fallacy because certain problem may not be for some years and we think is all okay. But as the months and days and years pass by, that becomes a problem. That should become a problem. It just happens that way. Those who have seen since decades, sages and wise people, they've experienced these things for your sake. That how the humanity could err by taking those temporary phenomena as permanent and believing that this will remain so. It cannot, except that it can remain for decades even sometimes. That gives us a consolation that is long living. But it's not in the comparison of the time limits, it's not. Naturally we have to come to that pure understanding, righteous understanding. There's nothing greater than God. We are missing it somewhere.

nothing greater than your spirit. There lies the perfection and your full satisfaction. And that's what we are seeking. It's a sort of challenge. Word is perhaps rajasic. Challenge word is rajasic, not sattvic. But then, in order to come to certain pure understanding, we should take this. And you are losing nothing in the between. We feel we are losing. It's our another wrong understanding. Those who realized they were enlightened beings, what did they lose? They gained the worship of thousands. Not that they were seeking the worship of others, but they say, what did they miss? Did they miss money, position, relationships, love, possessions, if they wanted? They didn't miss anything. Actually, they got 100 times better. They didn't want it though, but they got it. If you have full peace and full joy and full wisdom, what do you need? You have achieved the results of all the endeavors and seeking. But how to do that? Very shortcuts. Instead of making it a sixth step, you could make it a the first step. Start with surrender and end with surrender. By losing your ego, you are gaining your true spirit, true self. Untruth has no existence. It's an illusion. We have relied upon it too much, called self-confidence. That self is small. There's ego confidence. An ego being limited cannot entertain your full confidence. Fails. The thing which can entertain back your full confidence must be perfect in itself. Should be, by logic. Ego cannot satisfy your full confidence. It's limited. It's self. Limited consciousness. It cannot. The so-called self-confidence is very limited. Unless put a bigger self, a spirit, confidence, S capital, then that confidence is okay. Confidence in your true self, in your spirit, that's fine. Otherwise, self-confidence is very psychological, human, mundane, mental. Very limited. It fails. Even if you have self-confidence in you, how much you can do? You have tried to do it. Some things you have accomplished. Many things remain unrealized. If you want full satisfaction, it's within you, don't forget, in Tucson, Arizona, USA. Whatever your area code may be. Within you, don't forget. This is the truth, this is the highest wisdom. We have heard thousands of times. We miss it. We put our conditions, reservations. If you want truly to be holy, surrender unto God. He'll make you in His own image again. Go beyond all the considerations of the denominations, sects, and religions and dogmas. Go beyond all that. Don't condemn them, but go beyond. Go beyond what you have hitherto believed or disbelieved. That has nothing to do with your true self. Those are all intellectual solutions. And if they were true solutions, they would have solved. If those were okay, exact and true, would have solved everything. Those are timely, only temporary solutions by intellect, not the ultimate solutions. Ultimate solution has no compromise. Get straight to the goal point. Surrender. Be in tune. Come in rhythm of the universe. You have no problems, nothing to do about it. It is all around you, through you, automatically. Powers, they'll be at your feet. You'll have to just wish it, it'll happen. Yes, it is so. The will, the greatest power, the highest power, will. Even the so-called occultism powers, astral plane projections, are the matter of will, no? You know that. So get the idea, tact, kaushal. In yoga they call it kaushal. That behind all the powers, even what is the secret? Secret is your will. What it cannot do is omnipotent.
And that supreme will can be achieved by surrendering your lower will, that's all. The egoistic will. Not, I thought to finish it today. You thought to finish it today, but who told you to disturb everybody else? That self-will. Always that ego ascertaining to control the whole. Everybody should see that you are doing this. We want to see that. Everybody should listen to me, what I am doing. But that self-will, that's egoistic will. You have to flow in the tune with many, with all. It's the true secret of satisfaction. So paradoxical though. Each one tries to do well for one's own self. Whereas the truth lies. You get only the satisfaction when you begin to do in tune with all others. It's not only love thy brother, but our neighbor. Not that only brotherhood and all that sisterhood could be practiced as a virtue. It's true genius of spirituality. That automatically you are brother and sister or whatever relationship in the totality. It automatically comes to that. If you flow in tune with the cosmos or let's say the situation around you, and you feel joy and peace, your will becomes so purified that it becomes invincible. It achieves whatever you want. Occultism then falls short of satisfaction. See that you get that pure knowledge. That comes to you by losing yourself with joy. Don't delete the word joy from it. To many, surrender is a kind of pessimistic attitude, a defeatist policy as if. If it is so, then please don't surrender. Better you fight with the situation and win over the position, or dominate the situation, or make everybody see what you are doing, and everybody laugh under the sleeve, I'm sure. Often our so-called wisdom is laughed at in their, under their sleeves, in their own secret corners. But if you truly want to win, truly want to remain in joy and peace, come in tune with others. That's growing into oneness. Automatically you'll be fulfilled. Leave aside politics and commerce. We are not touching those minds. Those are politicians and commercial. God bless them. They think that is must as a practical view of life. We disagree totally. If spirituality cannot be the virtue of life, and can be replaced by commerce, politics, or socialization, etc., then spirituality is a sham. It's not a perfect instrument. It must express through the life's many departments automatically, whether it's commerce, politics, sociology, or anything. We give different labels. When we fall short of spirituality, we call it commerce and politics and sociology, because we can do better. And we take recourse to those instruments called politics, commerce, sociology, because we cannot raise our consciousness to that spiritual manifestation. Once you raise your consciousness to spiritual radiance, your commerce, politics, sociology automatically express in such a way that it will fulfill the financial side, your administration side, your governing side, and your social behaviorism automatically. If your spirituality cannot embrace all these departments, then spirituality is not a perfect instrument. Or, in other words, if your spirituality was one of those departments like commerce, politics, sociology, so this is spiritual and this is something else, then also we are limiting spirituality to a certain department whereby we cannot have full confidence in spirituality. It must express through your art, through your music, through your education, through your mechanics, your techniques, your mining, your agriculture. Spirituality can manifest through all these, provided first you touch your own true self by surrendering to you. Everything through you will express as it expressed through God. And God created how many engineers and agriculturists and mechanics, or the cashiers or the accountants he had?
That's a later manifestation. But your will manifests, creates first. That will has to come from your spirit. That will be spirituality. Automatic expression into cooking, writing, reading, traveling, everything will happen. But you will be established in your true self, that's all. You then live the life you love. There's no problem there. With the fullest satisfaction. Otherwise, mind, you have seen, slips. It's so distracted, restless. Often we have trouble with controlling the mind. All the time. We fight with the mind all the time because we are not established in the self, the true self, the spirit. And mind has a jumpings. The more we try to control it, the more it reacts. Mind wants its own ways. And it fails often. One or the other way it fails. Because in its own relative sphere, mind cannot control one another aspect of its own mind. Two portions of mind cannot control each other. It's fictitious, only struggle, a kind of play, a game, both parts of the mind. We find mind plays games. We often say this. One or the over other. Go straight to the goal, very simple. Don't call it asceticism, don't call it seclusion, don't call it renunciation. If you are afraid of those words, those are right words though, but in the old vocabulary, kind of those good old days. Modern days, you know, austerity, renunciation, asceticism, seem primitive. Okay, replace by some other words. Language has also possibilities. Just get to that central idea. Having your furniture, having your fridges, having your stoves, your cars, your gas and its problems, finance, banking, loaning, everything, okay. Identity cards and whatever, around us, TVs and screens. Whatever you have, fine. Get to the central idea. That are these conditions better conditions than primitive and orthodox? Necessary the security for the ultimate. There's no relationship between ultimate and these things. These changing conditions are themselves the phenomena which have no control over the ultimate. And without the ultimate and divine, anything else will be a failure. It will come to frustration sooner or later. Definitely. You may evolve any number of species, then what? You are still the species. There may be human being today, that's not the last thing. You may become an angel, a spirit. But ultimately you come to the truth. There's nothing greater than the truth. There's no consolation before it. Any number of powers will not make you peaceful, sir. Emperors came, kings came on earth. Very high, powerful monarchs and mighty people came. Then what? They died a common man's death, meaning not in full peace and joy. They didn't achieve what we are trying to achieve. You have to come straight to this truth, simple. Don't call it boring. It's very easy. It will make you holy. Your commerce, your politics, sociology, art, music, agriculture, zoology, botany, biology, sharing together, and what not. They all will be automatically fulfilled. If you know yourself, you know all the fishes. You all know all the birds and animals. You don't need zoology. If you know yourself, you know all the trees and plants and flowers and thorns. You don't need botany. If you know yourself, you know all the secret of creation. You don't need biology. If you know yourself, you know the all architecture of your own body and mind and vital.
You can easily architect of any building. You could sing, you can draw, you can paint, whatever you want, automatic it comes to. You will discover the laws of science automatically if you know yourself. You will control all others if you know yourself automatically. You need not have to rule over others. You will automatically be worshipped. You have not to exploit others necessarily at dominance. If you know yourself, it's a perfect secret. If God be with you, what is impossible for you? He'll do for you. This is straight and simple. Don't compromise. Surrender unto your God. Don't bring in doubts. It'll create confusions. More doubts, more confusion. You try to solve your doubts by your thinking. It gets more muddled. Sometimes there's a ray of hope, sometimes, but then what? Next time a clouds come again. Doubts, confusion, these go together. If your mind is confused, feel sure it's because of doubts and fears. Surely. Whole lock and barrel, you have to just drive it away. If you want real good joy and, you know, kind of solution. Otherwise you'll get weepy, creepy, flappy, crunchy, you know. All the time we are busy with these things. I mean, I don't know how these crept in so soon. You get sticky, you get resistant, we get kind of funny, you know, crazy. We do get, whatever name we may apply to, don't mind my words, but isn't that so? Get up stuck somewhere in the mud. We can't see the light, we can't solve, we can't break the barriers and get into liberation. And we all the time want it. When you think, when you eat, when you want to put efforts, don't you get the desire to release yourself at least, get relaxed? We're not able to do that. It's not that light within you does not want to shine. God within you wants to manifest. You believe it also. It doesn't come out because you block it with resistances, thinking, confusions. On each and every point and each and every step, we get kind of creepy and sticky. As if we couldn't do better. As if. Believing that we couldn't do better. But it's a laughable thing. When I'm presenting it as an impartial viewer, you see how simple it is. We laugh at it, isn't it? By the time we get creepy, how do we do? Whole mind gets really involved into it. Such a way we can't see beyond it. It becomes a barrier. Unless I want get this thing what I want, I'm not going to stop my weeping. It becomes like you, the divine incarnate, have to weep for this pencil and foot scale and rubber. I mean, don't we do that? We weep for really sometimes major things, but mostly minor things. Mostly. And we can't see beyond it because we don't just transcend these barriers. They're symbol barriers. We see anybody on the road and we begin to fall in love as if our husband is nothing, wife is nothing. We do that. We are helpless into those conditions. I have a husband at my home, wife at home. Anybody you'll see on the road, you're not supposed to just fall in love with each other. There are kinds of things which give us satisfaction. But our mind becomes weak. We don't feel the responsibility to our partner. We don't. There's only one juncture, I'm quoting the Gita now, Swami Amar Jyoti Apar. He will be untruthful if he's not true to scriptures, that's sure. But I quote the scriptures not because I couldn't say what I mean to say, but because that we believe that it is said already, at least. So I say my things, but then not against my scriptures, any scriptures. Only at one spot, one, only I can find one thing. Where your faithfulness, your loyalty, your selections, or your choices could be sacrificed.
Only one point where it could be justified. That's only your ultimate God and divine. For that, if you do not become loyal, faithful to your partner, it's acceptable. This is from Gita. When you surrender everything unto your Lord, all your obligations, duties, and your responsibilities are forgiven or taken over by God. There, those who limit that, that end are devils, is sure. Suppose you want to do something for God, for your divine, for your ultimate, and there are clutches on you. Feel sure, I'm very frank about it. And there's a quotation from Gita, at 18th chapter by Lord Sri Krishna, okay? That there you are freed from your sins and obligations, duties and responsibility, not otherwise. Otherwise, be loyal and faithful to each other. Be responsible for your karmas. Play your duties very well. Be conscientious in your workings. You are only free from these if you are sacrificing, renouncing, or surrendering for God or Divine, for your ultimate. Then you are not liable to any sin.

0: lover beloved, maybe a guru disciple, maybe something like that, must breathe joy. It's only transcendable if you to go for divine and God. Then no obligations, no duties, no reservations. Then you go beyond all conditions if you are doing for God, not otherwise. And where you are doing for God, any clutches are not justified. There's the truth of the Bible, the Gita. I could give quotations from many scriptures, apart from our experiences. Or, put it in another word, called reductio ad absurdum. Okay, maintain your relationship, obligations, responsibilities, duties, if you want to realize God and divine. Fulfill those and see if that gives you peace and joy. It's called reductio ad absurdum method. It won't. It cannot. By its own limitations of relationships, it cannot be fully joyful. It just cannot. It's impossible unless you bring in God in between. You have to bring divine in between. You have to. Only A versus B cannot do everything. Try it. It's not a cancellation of relationship. It's a kind of appropriate conception of the relationship. You understand, this is picture, this is light, this is mic, this is carpet. That's all. But if you want to get full satisfaction out of this particular ABC things, then you have to see God and divine in it, not otherwise. And when you want to see God in it, a light within, you have to surrender. You have to go beyond all conceptions, obligations, duties and responsibilities. That's freedom. Otherwise, freedom from what? If there's no freedom from your duties and obligations and responsibilities, then otherwise, what is the meaning of freedom? Freedom from whom? You're seeking the freedom for what? For your soul? From what? Devil? Which devil you have seen? Nobody has seen devil. We are seeking freedom from what? Karmas? Okay, then what are karmas? Karmas are duties, responsibilities, obligations. No? It's very clean and fair enough explanation. But the freedom from whom? From your enemies? How many enemies you have? You're seeking liberation or salvation from what? Ignorance? Okay. What is ignorance? Not knowing what you are doing. That's ignorance. No? Exact. To get to that knowledge and wisdom, there's a fair, simple path. Get to your true self. No clutches and obligations anybody likes ever. You pay back the responsibilities in the dual sense, but not if you are running after divine and God. If you are running after light to be seen, everything at the back, please, like a shadow. Look to the front in the face of the sun. Let the shadow follow you. Okay? If you want light, you must look at the light. No? Let the shadow follow if it wants to. If not, you don't care for that, do you? You care for the divine. Let other things follow you automatically. And if you're following the shadow, even those things, even if you catch the shadow, it filters away from your fingers. You don't get it. One day you die also. That you cannot deny. What are you going to take away with you? Which thing you can take away? Except your vibrations. You don't take anything after death. You're again carrying your vibrations. Astral being. No? It takes rebirth anyway. After death, you don't take anything. Just vibrations. And vibrations are where? They reside in your mind. Which means again, problem is mind. You have to tackle there. Get straight to the Lord if you are religious. Surrender everything unto divine. Divine is not a person. It's an aspect, not aspect, the spirit, the essence, the true being in you. You are surrendering to that true being in you. Let all of us follow you, even powers, I assure you. Swamis will come to you, sir. Don't worry. They are more eager than you are. Well, that's their business. You just be ready. You'll get host of yogis coming in line, procession. Keep your visa office open. Once you get that touch, that glimpse of the divine, touch, glimpse, little bit, you become blessed. Blessed. You won't care for my rebukes also, I assure you. Just get that little touch of divine with love and joy. Life will be sublime. People will honor you. You won't have to rule over others. They will honor you. It's a freedom. By ruling over others, your freedom is lost, because all the time you'll be thinking how to control those 10 people. Freedom is lost. Theirs and yours both. Get to the touch of divine God, sublimity. You'll be honored. Freedom from both sides then, you and they, and joy. And fulfillment also. Work will be abundance, 10 times better. You know my disciples, I don't give them from 10 a.m. to 5 p.m. with one hour lunch in between. I can call them at 3 a.m., 2 a.m., 4 a.m., 12 noon, 3 p.m. and they are 24 hours available. Not by my ruling. With the love, with the sublimity. Not only so, they give me salary. I don't have to give them. Now, it's a kind of comparison though I'm making, but just to make a point, that anybody has that right to be honored, to be respectable, to be joy giving and joy receiving, loving and being loved. It's a perfect right with everyone. We miss it only because we get other via media somewhere, trying to keep the situation under me, my wife, my husband, even my children, my parents, my money, my situation, position. We manipulate things to keep our chair insecure. I'm sorry. And that doesn't work. For time being it works, but not long term even. The time comes when others want to be free from that person. They'll see when this papa or mama, old man is dying, that we get free, or some other person like that. There's a touch of divine which solves everything. Just get somewhere to touch God. Somewhere. Whole life will just be sublime and changing. Automatically. You'll forgive everybody. You won't be agitated. You won't get irritated. You won't have to waste your sleep or, you know, peace. Plus accomplishment. Your talent will be used by God, certainly. Same music chanting will be used, same administrative capacity will be used, same kind of wealth will be used, same position will be used, same ability or your whatever will be used, but with what a sublimity, what a joyful touch. It will get beautiful. So you are not losing really, it just gets transformed. Somewhere, howsoever, get touch with divine. Somewhere. Don't listen to other calculations of calling for duties and responsible obligations. God will give you those things. God won't leave you free as an unemployed being. But what a peace. What a joy. You'll still accomplish. Do you think prophets and sages didn't accomplish? They did. So much they accomplished, a thousand of years have passed and we remember them and meditate upon them, no? And what about those others? We don't remember their names even. We don't even remember what they were, or where they were. Vice presidents and directors. Where are their secretaries today? Who remembers them? It's not because of our remembrance or popularity that one should do these things, but just an example. And who is more practical? Those whom God has touched, divine has touched, they have become very successful on earth. They have left the good footprints on the sands of time. They not only remember and worship, but their examples too are our beacon lights, no? Which are the beacon lights we have? How many security president directors we still have as guides? The securitarian. Somehow get to the divine, by any means. Surrender yourself unto God, you will change, transform. Others won't care for you, I assure you, they'll care for you more. They'll love you more. They won't fear you, they'll love you. It automatically happens. There's a slight change and twist, but what a difference. The abilities grow, the talents grow, your discoveries grow, your powers grow. All the time peace and joy, love. The boringness is eliminated. The relationship old for 5, 10, 20 years, which otherwise becomes kind of desiring as if to change, that also not, because same relationship you can carry on with a more fulfillment and satisfaction, give and take here and there. You have to give and take, yield. We all the time cannot claim upon others. There's a fictitious myth. Who has a right or claim over others? Nobody. It's another self-imposed fictitious myth that we can have a right or claim over others. And we miss it. Let others give you love, love you. Others give you peace. Others satisfy you. By how? By what you are. By what you become that others give you. You cannot claim and be rightful. If you go on being rightful and claiming, you'll see always your frustrations, fights, clashes, confusion, irritation, hysteria, nervous breakdowns, ultimately. Then we succumb to drugs or other self-forgetful methods, drinks, where we just forget ourselves where we are. We lose the way. To keep intact on that, some are intoxicated by drugs, some by drinks, some by position, some by money, some by pride, and so on. These intoxications. One or the other intoxication, ego is just, you know, absorbed into. To get this deeperized, come to the clear sublimity of divine. And if then your life is not fulfilled, blames. Reject holy spirituality. Your commerce will be nice, your politics will be nice automatically. Your art will flourish more, on a more fulfilling grounds. Your talents, abilities, health. Otherwise you will have diseases and diseases. Perhaps we don't realize today, 50 years hence, one century hence, you see the nation will rot simply out of these things. If we don't care for these things. And it's true, not only about America I'm talking about, but any nation or any people, or any two individuals, those who are claiming upon each other, even husband and wife, they'll come to dark corner one day. But that's not the way to live in love. Live in love is freedom. Freedom of what? Changing every time? That's not freedom. Freedom is something else. By change necessarily you don't feel joy, do you? Few days, yes. Then again same rut, same problems. It comes to that. Grow to the ideal, the goal. Just direct surrender. Surrender unto God. Even if you have done any wrongs and rights, please God, forgive. Bow down your head at God. You'll get it. It's not difficult. And then your administrative capacity or any will be used by God and Divine in such a way that you'll get more fulfilled and satisfied. He'll give you the greater ruling over greater number of people. He chose Moses out of nothing, slave boy. Moses was a slave boy, no? God picked him up. And what he made him. Just see where he reached. Became the adopted son of Pharaoh. even when he realized back that he was a son of the slave, was given the powers to liberate Hebrews. Even when Hebrews erred, he gave him powers again to rectify them, gave 10 commandments. From a slave boy, what he did. You might say he was a prophet. Okay, but they have said that you are the same image of God, you can do it. If he didn't become the Egyptian ruler or Pharaoh, Moses refused it, for example. He ruled over the millions of others, even today, 5,000 years or whatever. Not that he wanted to rule, it's not the right word, but what did he miss? Jesus. They offered him to be the king of Jews. He was a fool, he rejected it. Impractical, simpleton. But now what we find? He rules the millions of hearts of people. Take any other example. Krishna was born in the jail, prison, out of the imprisoned parents. Just grew up like a cowherd boy, simple, with peacock feather in his head, a simple bamboo flute in his mouth, didn't know how to tie up clothes even. He had only skirt, no blouse, and that was Krishna. But today, after 5,000 years, still living. They've not missed and lost anything. Take any example. Saint Francis left the cloth shop and parents, whatever, battlefield, he was a warrior. Became a bundle of diseases towards his end. But he's a beacon light for millions. Any example, take. Mahatma Gandhi, though may not be in the same category, but just as at least a great man. He fought for India's freedom, ultimately achieved in his lifetime, but didn't even become a senator or a prime minister or a president, refused. Who's more living, those prime minister presidents or Gandhi? You see, even if we go by the practical calculations of a kind of achieving person, achievements, who achieved the most? Who are dead and who are alive today? Those whom God has chosen or will be chosen will live eternally. Now you might say, but then God doesn't choose us. It's not true. God could choose anyone if we surrender unto Him, not otherwise. We cannot put God to choose us on our own terms and conditions. Impossible. We have to be chosen by God on His conditions and terms, not on our terms. But what is meant by surrender otherwise? If you want to be free, just leave unto God. Total surrender. It's the easy, straight way. You may pass through a dark night in between. Be patient there. In no man's land, you have to be very patient. Or the clutches of your attachments, your lusts, your greeds, your jealousies, your prejudices, your possessions, your sense of belonging to, your claims, rights and threats and challenges. They are creations of your own karmas. God has nothing to do with these things. He will tell you, in which your hell and fire you may be, I can pick you up, provided you have that full faith and surrender. Provided. If you have full faith and surrender, He will pick you from any battlefield, from any holocaust, from any demanding or challenging situations. That's how we are picked up by God. And to them nobody can harm. Whom God protects, nobody can harm. Whom God chooses, nobody can bind. Provided you have such faith and devotion and surrender. You are easily made to see God, easily made to see the light, easily. It's within. Use your brain otherwise, use your manipulations and your politics, bring you to frustrations. Always. It does not work simply. And that shall give us full satisfaction. Claims of attachments have no meaning. The mundane. It's not mince words, be frank. Those things have to be played according to our karmas. Your adherence to divine is independent. It should not be compromised. First achieve the soft relaxation of surrender to God. It's a very soft relaxation. Feel free to that. You see, wonders will happen. A soft relaxation unto God. Something very impossible, what you call impossible, will happen.
1: What if what you're seeking freedom from isn't responsibilities and obligations, but from, let's say, a compulsion or something that you're doing to yourself? You're seeking a kind of freedom from yourself.
0: Okay, from yourself, meaning ego here. Same thing.
1: Ego, that's like a compulsion.
0: That's the same thing. That's putting all those things in one word. Freedom from the compulsion of yourself. The same thing, doing in other words only. Any compulsion you don't want, isn't it? That's what I'm calling obligations and responsibilities. The semantics. Not that you won't do your duties, but you won't do under compulsions. You will do it still. I'm doing something now, not because of compulsion. I'm free, but still I'm doing. This will be the case in your life. Not as a preaching, but whatever it is. You won't do under compulsion. You won't be obliged to do it. Get the point? Still you'll be doing. That's called freedom.
1: What if you don't want to do it? It's something that it's not a compulsion, it's not an obligation.
0: But?
1: It's something negative that you're doing.
0: Okay.
1: A negative action that you want to be free of doing.
0: Yeah, then you'll have a power to not to do it. That's freedom again. But now, suppose you don't want to do that. You are under the pressure of habit or circumstances you do. That means you're not free. This will be freedom again. A certain negative or whatever you don't want to do, you'll have a time, place and opportunity not to do it. But now what happens? Your time, place and opportunity compel you to do it, even if you don't want to do it, at times. That's called bondage. That's why we are in bondage. That you don't want to do, but you have to do it. Under compulsion, under circumstances, under place, time and opportunity. You might say, I could do without it, but you know something, this compulsion. You'll be free from that. That is freedom, that at any given moment and given spot, you'll be able to change the situation you wanted to. It'll be within your power, that's freedom.
2: Sometimes when I'm meditating and I feel like I'm trying to transcend, sometimes I feel like I'm half trying to like escape certain things. And when I always tell myself that, you know, that if I succeed, that of course I would be re-owning it later. But other times I feel I can't truly transcend until I've dealt with certain things on this plane.
0: These both ways are applicable. Indian words, just to mention, one is called Tyaga, other is called Anuraga, which means where you feel unless you finish those things you cannot transcend. This is one way. It's quite legitimate. But doesn't work in all cases. In other cases, you say, I'll get back those things anyway. That's called Anuraga. So words apart, they are both the methods very legitimate. So apply both the methods in different situations, wherever. Anyhow, get to the goal. This is the aphorism. aphorism is in the Veda. Yena tena prakarena. It's famous aphorism. Yena tena prakarena. Three words. somehow get to the goal. Where you can renounce and reach, do it. Don't wait then. Where you think you'll get back, so let me do it. Okay then. There are some cases where you'll say, unless I finish these things, I cannot get over. Okay then, finish those. But not for 100 years. Apply these methods. All two methods are applicable. But you have to reach the goal. That's fine. Don't say, this is real. There you'll fall into the ditch. If you say, this is real, God bless you. If this is real, then what is that? If both are real, then realize that way. Make both real. Not only calling this is real and we don't know that, then you don't get it. That will be escape. This is real, that is real. Okay, agreed. Make both realize first. See this also as, and see that too. Then, okay, agreed. Not knowing that and we say this is real, clinging attachments, ignorance. You know that and this is real, that's fine. That's real perfection. Knowing that and you know this. But first, get to the divine. By anyhow means, then everything is divine. No doubt about it. Sarvam Kalidam Brahma is another aphorism. All is Brahma, all is divine. Get to the divine and then get this divine, fine. Agreed, that's perfection. But only fictitiously ignorant will calling this real, not knowing even what real is or divine is. It's another sort of self-hypnosis. It's a self-blind belief. Just to escape. Even that would be justified if that kind of escape does give us joy and satisfaction. Not knowing that and this is real, okay. Let it give you peace and joy. Agreed? Does it? Are you free from confusions? Are you free from hysteria? Are you free from disturbance of mind? Are you free from sleepless nights? Are you free from the cravings which give you miseries, afflictions? Are you free from missing and separations? Are you free from the wants which you want fulfilled, and but they do not happen? If not, what is the reality about it? If this is reality with all this host of things, we don't want that reality. If your confusion, sleepless nights, disturbed mind, distractions, weaknesses, negligences, and your hysteria, your nervous breakdowns are the reality, we don't want the reality. Then let us seek unreal. And I should follow the devil, then I would. Because who knows, he may do better things for us. Or if not, then who knows, this is a devil. Or whatever you call it. I'm not using the word devil in Orthodox Christian way. Just using the word for something which we call ignorance or unreality. Or ego. Then, if this is so unreal, let's try for the reality. The real self within you, the true. So go by any method. Finish things and then go. I'll go there in order to get all these, okay? But do it. And don't give excuses for not doing.
3: Swami, earlier you said that it's not the mind that controls the mind. But isn't it like when you use mantra or when you concentrate on something that is the mind controlling it to a certain extent? And then what part after that?
0: Yeah, if you use the mind? Now, if you use the word to a certain extent, I would agree with you. Yeah. That's what I was emphasizing, surrender, so that you go beyond this agitation. But to a certain extent, if you use the word, yes, because of relativity, one factor of the mind could, to a certain extent, as you said, control the other. But I did say that's temporary. See? Even by mantra, to tell you the important secret, which generally we don't say. Even

0: realized by this method. You transcend both things then. Controlled one and the controller. You transcend both. In order, I mean, in short, to lose even total ego. And who will control whom? But to a certain extent, as you use the words, is fine. In order to gather back the mind to surrender, you need certain relatively a control.
1: What aspect of self is it then that it was the dissolved mind, where you reach a state that you are egoless or whatever, you've dissolved the mind aspect. What aspect of self is that nothing or is that
0: no? Is everything? Is consciousness, pure awareness, unbound?
1: Is there a step in between? Like, is there
0: in between
1: go from dissolved mind to something to consciousness, or is it just go from one to the other?
0: It's more or less automatic, though. But there's a stage in between, which I don't know whether language stage could be used. It's something like this. What we call samadhi. You have heard the word? Okay. Samadhi is a spiritual absorption. That is, you have dissolved the total mind with all its component parts, relatively. Everything is dissolved, and you come to which could be called for the time being as nothingness. You call samadhi. In that nothingness, though, you are not dark ignorant. You are a conscious being, aware of you only. You being aware of this as such. But this lasts for a very short period. As you persist in that, prolong into that, it goes into super consciousness, transcendence. Then you are pervading. So automatic, to just symbolize, for example, an Om, if you know the diagram, there are three things, and then there's crescent moon type, and there's a star, other bindu, other dot. This crescent, half crescent, is that type where you come to your self-awareness. Then you transcend into the cosmic, transcendental. So it's automatic, more or less, but certain time you may persist into that. Certain time you remain in that. It's not a dark night. You're in your awareness, but more so in a samadhi way, absorption, which you get lost from the world, total world, universe. You're just in your pure awareness. That's called nirvikalpa samadhi, the formless absorption. But you cannot persist much in that. If you persist, body will be gone. Normally, maximum 21 days the body lasts after that, maximum. But if you come out into transcendence, super consciousness, then you can retain the body still if you want to for years and decades. So this is a short period in between, not a no man's land or dark night though. You'll be fully aware consciousness, but more so as if in you. The sages in the caves remain in that samadhi, that type of thing. Then you come out and then be called what is sahaja, normalized state of consciousness. Then while working, speaking, talking, sleeping, eating, working, whatever, and also meditating and so on, all the time you are in that all-pervading consciousness and awareness. You're totally awakened all the time, day and night, sleep and during day. That becomes then the ultimate. Then everything is divine for you. Then you become one with everything all, seemingly the one body. The consciousness has no barriers. And that's exactly called Sarvam Khalidam Brahma. Everything is divine. You see that way. That's the culmination again. So in between this spiritual absorption called samadhi, is a must though. You couldn't reach this last super consciousness or pervadingness without coming back to your self-awareness first. It's impossible otherwise. You have to go through that. And mind has no play then. And you won't know what is mind. You can talk about mind to others, but you don't know what mind is.

0: mind is a limitation only, which is no more in your all-pervadedness. So you won't find the mind even. Though still you will act, you will eat, you will speak, you will hear, you will be born, you will die as a body. But inner consciousness will have no limitations. And because of that, you will get one with all, automatically. So it's not a stage as such. Self-awareness is not the stage actually. It's a must only. So you come back to your true self and then get pervaded.
1: There's a story in the Bible of where Jacob is wrestling with the angel. And after he struggles with the angel and wins, God tells him that he's no longer Jacob, he's Israel. And after that, there's some scenes where Jacob is called Jacob and then he's called Israel. And it seems as if the times that he's addressed as Israel or called Israel in the Bible are times when he's acting like a realized being. And at times when he's called Jacob, he's back to being
0: his personality, okay.
1: So how does that relate to the idea of enlightenment? Can we get to a place where we've had, let's say, a flash of enlightenment and try to hold on to it and then fall back, and yet is that really a high stage or is that an illusion?
0: No. There are two ways again here. There are very few realized souls who just when got the flash that they stuck to that. Realize the steps. And most of the cases of realized souls have been such, who have come up and down again, till they get ultimately established. Now, I'm not going to judge Jacob for any reason, but let's say because you brought up that example, that Jacob could be Israel and Jacob alternatively, because, as per your statement, he was not established in his enlightenment. So that's why it could be, this is my interpretation. But there are souls who have first stuck and they remain there. They never came down to be Jacob again, supposing. But even in this case, alternative realization and coming down as Jacob again is a very high stage. Don't consider he became just a common man all of a sudden. Meaning a realized soul, when you have a flash, even of realization or enlightenment, you cannot be the ordinary person again. It's done. Even if you come down a little bit here and there. Yeah, you cannot be ordinary anymore. That's finished for you. So Jacob, even as Jacob, is too great. He's still. He'll be still very high. In the domain of kingdom of God, he will be still. Once you touch the God or divine, you cannot be the ordinary person. It's changed. This famous line again, Yat kripa tamaham bande paramananda madhavam, which means this much grace and touch of divine, you'll get the supreme bliss. You cannot be ordinary again. That one dream, as if we call it a dream, is not a dream though. That one dream even will make you kind of crazy and mad always to seek it. Not by thoughts. I'm talking about glimpse or touch or going into it sometime. Cannot be ordinary. You can't do it.
1: It almost seems like a forgetting though. It even if it's not as forgetful as we are.
0: Yeah, that's a difference. It won't be as forgetful as we are, that's sure. They won't forget it. I'll tell you one story about it. This is again a story from the scriptures. Like your Bible, so this is from Bhagavad. There was one Prahlad by name, a very great devotee of Lord Vishnu, let's say of God. And he did many austerities, penances, meditations, yoga and so on and so forth. And by his good luck, one day, he realized, meaning saw God, vision of Vishnu of whom he was worshipper. And let's say he was God realized. And he was great devotee, for whom God would do anything. And he, let's say like Jacob, or Abraham, or one of those, let's say, to put that way. And then he came back to the world as per his God's commandments. He should go and rule his kingdom. His father was a king. And so he was a prince, but he renounced. And then again came back and ruled. He lived a very old age, over 100 years. And he was managing the whole kingdom for decades and decades. He was just benevolent, wise king. People are happy with him, taking him to be their father and mother. He was their protector, guide, master, king, everything. Famous Prahlad. And very kind, very merciful, all the attributes are divine in him. And perfect king. Decades passed. And by the time he captured, or not necessarily invaded, but many kingdoms fell under his control. And he became emperor. According to those days, when one became emperor, they used to have a famous festival or kind of ceremony called Ashwamedha Yajna, which means the horse, it's called horse festival, something, that the horse is sent, their chosen horse, saddled, but without any person on it, is sent through the kingdoms, and the army of that particular emperor following that horse. Those who do not challenge that dog, the horse, surrender their kingdom to that emperor. But those who hold the horse on the way are challenging them for fight. This was in those days. And then the army would fight with them. And the emperor would be declared emperor if he wins over the kingdoms.

0: he was God realized soul. And then he thought some trick, and he looked at that old man again up. He saw Lord Vishnu, God in him. And that old man told him, King, I just came, that your ego has somehow come back. Traces, I mean, not real ego, traces. And as his common said, God protects his devotees. He said, I just came to wash you. You are great, but some ego traces had come back. So just I came to warn you, you are being emperor, you might forget again everything in that fuss, you know. You call joy though, he called fuss. And so just warn him, he protects devotees. Now a little bit of cleanliness he did. And Prahlad became again lightful. He just bowed down at that old man. He saw God in him again, Vishnu. He said, God, yes, I forgot a little bit. Good, you protected me. And he got okay again. Now what would the ordinary man do if God would come and remind you of ego? What are you going to do about it? It won't leave you. This is the difference. Where Prahlad got a little washing and he was okay again. How many times we here? How many times we are given the opportunities to? A little bit this is needed. Those are PhDs. A little bit, if you tell them, they understand. But to others, you go on hammering about it. So the you come down as a Jacob, though. Even then, you're not lost in so much. Even God comes to just remind you there. To Jacob, it will come, oh, Jacob, you are Israel. You see the point? And to others, go on saying, you are Israel. Bears no fruit. There's a whole difference between realized soul. Even if he comes down a little bit, it doesn't matter. But God himself then takes up the charge of such souls. That you are slipping or you are, you know, kind of... God will come and tell. Everyone know. There will be other messengers. God himself come to those chosen ones, prophets, like Abraham, Jacob, Joseph, Prahlad, Dhruva, them he comes and reminds. And they pick up quickly, you see, that's the difference only. They won't stubbornly refuse God. Supposing this Prahlad case again, when God said, as you have forgotten, as you have traces of ego coming up. And if you had said, no, no, I'm okay, God. Don't remind me. I'm fine. And otherwise, why should I become emperor? You know, I'm pious, I'm holy, I'm humble, I'm merciful, I'm charitable, I'm good doer, and so on. God, what are you reminding me? There's no greater being than me and so far on earth. He didn't stubbornly refuse or say anything. He accepted. He bowed down to the old man. And then he picked up the stuff. He came up nicely. That ends the story. You can move mountains with this realization. But with the ego, or rather stubbornness, you may not be able to move one stone in one hand. It's sure, it's a perfect science. Humble. Moses was disqualified in his own eyes when God chose him. All the humble ones have just refused to be having even positions. Not only they don't fight for positions, just about it. They're humble, always feeling disqualified about it. Unless God, thou, it's your will, so it's fine, but otherwise, I'm nothing. They become one day God. They have become. Not otherwise. Judah thought he was great. Now nonsense he did in the end. Take other cases, many cases, from Old Testament, New Testament. Take their cases, how humble they were. Angels came, told Mary, be happy. Your apple of an eye is coming. And she couldn't believe, out of all, she was wretched, she thought, how could that happen? well, God has chosen you, Mary, son will be born to you, and so on and so forth. We have many such corresponding stories in Indian scriptures also. When he chooses, not by your choice. Sometimes he chooses and then rejects also if you're not qualified enough. But that feeling, that humility and being servant of God, it's not a kind of wretchedness, it's not a pessimism, it's not a kind of negative feeling. It's the most practical sense to get to God. What if I say I'm qualified for God? It is God's judgment if it has to be, not my judgment. So start with the humility, it's always the best. You won't have to repent. You won't have to be wretched if you are humble. But if you be proud and arrogant, you'll have to one day be wretched, again helpless. Start with humility, you'll end with perfect godhood. And those servants of God, made servants of God, today are beacon lights to us. Mother Teresa, Mother this, Mother that, so many, Catherines, Mary, Yashoda, Meera, Radha, so many. And we worship them today in temples, unless we are all wrong. They weren't necessarily queens or kings. Very few. King Janak was king, Prahlad was king. Very few cases. All others were humbler beings. Jesus as if nothing. Moses even didn't rule the kingdom. Necessarily not, though he had population with him. He ruled before, actually, before he liberated Hebrews. He surrendered that even. But if you stubbornly maintain, I must like to do this kingship also in realization, divinity, both. That's your choice. God has not chosen that way. To hear the voice of God and listen to Him, you have to be humble. We try to always seek venues and manipulation, how to save the situation and position, and saying even God wills it, as if it's God's will. We many times deceive ourselves. Many a time. God, this is not your will, to make both sides equal. God tells you, no, this is not the choice. And we don't listen to Him. I'll try and make it out somehow. Let me try. That's not humility. This sticking to one's ego at any cost. Start with humility. He called himself Son of God. He didn't say, I am God. You see what I mean? That is humility. Though at one point he might say, me and my Father in heaven are one. But that also, that feeling of oneness is a feeling of love and joy rather than arrogance or pride. It's a sharp distinction, but we have to perceive that way. Then it solves the problems. There are many, many stories about it. A great occultist in the day of Gyandev was, who used to ride on the tiger and lion. He had very great powers, very great yogi. Chand, by name, I think Chand. And this small boy, Gyandev, one great saint, very small boy, he was realized so. And this another occult yogi called Chand had many disciples. When he heard that many people are going to that small boy and worship him and praise him and all that, and he was furious. In my kingdom of occult powers, who else can come and kind of interfere? And he was telling people, what is greatness about this small boy? He just knows few verses and sings and all that. What's great about him? And he sent a person for him to come and see him, but he didn't go. However, he said, I'll go and see that boy. One early morning, he went on this tiger with pomp and dignity, with disciples at the back, traveling to that young boy in the village. Not to pay obeisance or respects, but to see, you know, to show his power against him, He thought he'll finish him. And that small boy on a very dilapidated brick wall was sitting with his other two brothers and sisters. They were three brothers and one sister, small. And they were cleaning their teeth with that nemistic tree bark in India, not toothpaste brush. And he was doing with a village dress, sitting in the on the broken wall. And some people went in advance and told him, Gyandev, such and such great yogi, Chand, and with his disciples, is coming. He's coming to taste you or finish you, something like that. Gyandev went on cleaning his teeth with that stick. And then he approached. And Chand told Gyandev, you have no respect, you have no humility to bow down to me. I'm such a great this. And Gyandev was just smiling and sitting. And don't you see, I can ride over tigers and lions. They move at my command. And in a short while, they saw that wall was moving, with all the three brothers and sisters sitting on there. Whole wall was moving. That you can at least ride on those mobile animals. With this inanimate even object can be moved. Then Chand, of course, surrendered. Thou art great. Humble ones always win, be sure. Not that we should be humble in order to win, but that's the kind of self-intrinsic victory. By humility I don't mean weakness, please. Dissociate both. Weakness is sin, humility is virtue. Humble one, if he is weak, is not a right type of humility. Humility must inherently give courage and boldness, not pride and arrogance. Pride and arrogance are the symptoms of weakness. So let's distinguish that way. The true humility will have courage within, and true weakness will have pride and arrogance within. So humble one should not be weak. If it is weak, it's not true type of humility. Meekness is different thing. Meekness is humility. If you see the distinction, then the servants of God are not real servants. They are part and parcel of God. But they are so faithful and devoted to God that they don't mind to be anything. Like if you know the story of Rama and Hanuman. Hanuman was a servant of Rama. But we call him today the highest, the greatest devotee of God, of Rama. If you know those mythological stories. All those go back into Old Testament and New Testament also. All those great examples, if you see, were the humbler folk. All those whom we worship today. All those rulers, kings, where are they today? Their name is not there. Their example even we don't aspire. Those pharaohs, those pilots, those any of the Roman emperors and even feudal lords, where are they? If you can be servant of God or whatever word you use, you are going to be God. But that is not normally said only because that may breed another arrogance or ego. That's why. But truth is truth. Servants of God have been equal of God to us. But we do not give that a reward, a kind of promise, that if you are servant of God, you will become God only because naturally ego may be puffed up again. And so you may lose the humility. And also, in that humility, you get peace. Because you don't react. You're not resisting. You're not blocking. So get peace and relaxation. Any atrocities, any injustice done over you, you'll be able to forgive and tolerate. You'll be let go. And pride and arrogance, we cannot let go. We just clutch. And without let go, what shall we have? If your hands are busy with something, occupied, what are you going to hold on to? If your mind is full with worldly things, you cannot hope to see the light. Worldly things doesn't mean only marriage, sex and money. It also means ego and name and fame and position also, please. The mind is busy and occupied with these things, smuddled, which light shall shine in that, even if you are in the ashram? In the ashram also your mind may be busy with these worldly things. Why not? It's equal in the world. Ashram is not hanging like satellite in the sky. Unless we open an ashram in the space. One day perhaps. World is in your mind, no? If your mind is busy and occupied with so many things, how shall you see the light? How shall you be fully conscious? You have to empty it. You have to clean it, purify it. Then only you see the light. And clean off everything. All that prejudice, jealousies, negativity, my God, your darkness. Self-assertion, self-seeking. It keeps the mind stuffed. Then I am great, the worst of all evils. I am great. There's no greater evil than that. To be great is fine, but I am great is fictitious. Those who want to be great can never become great. It's true. Normally we may say to aspire to be great is a nice virtue. It's not. Those who want to be great can never become great. Those who are humble become great. Automatically. Greatness is not an achievement. On the contrary. It's shedding of the ego that the greatness is achieved. Greatness in talent is a different thing. A great musician, a great artist, a great politician, great orator, great writer is not a great man necessarily. He's great in their talent. But a great man is in proportion to the loss of the ego. That is called greatness. Greatness of talent or expression is a different thing, ultimately. That great you can achieve, meaning in talents and arts and professions, to be great, that you can achieve by aspiring. But to be great man or to be great in truth cannot be an achievement. The shedding of the ego that one becomes great. This common saying, if you want to be great, be truthful. You'll get both, truth and greatness. Greatness and talent is different thing. That's a cultivation. You cultivate the talent and profession. That you can be by egoistic assertion even. But truly being great has nothing to do with this. Greater, more the humble, greater you become. By humility I mean coming in tune with God and divine. Just humility. Coming in tune. The more you surrender to God, the more you get to God. It is through humility. Any other question?
1: When one transcends the mantra, which you mentioned earlier, then is the next state samadhi?
0: Yes, it would be so. Transcend, not ignore. Samadhi has also three stages. One is called bhava samadhi and the savikalpa, third is nirvikalpa. Meaning, when you get absorbed in mantra, as a be one with it, that's one samadhi, called bhava samadhi, which means samadhi or absorption in the feelings. Then comes the form. Then you see the form of God, a form of mantra, not word, deity. That's called savikalpa, meaning realization with form, samadhi with form. Then third is formless samadhi, where you lose mantra, form, everything. You come to pure consciousness, absolute. That is awareness. There's transcendence of mantra plus form also. So there are three stages of samadhi also. But in these three stages, even mantra samadhi It's much, much higher than ordinary person, though. Once you, even you get that first samadhi, even you are cut off from the earth consciousness. It's finished for you. You cannot be ordinary in that also. And then comes the second deity, a God's form, whatever it is. Then formless one. Formless one will be upper-wading. In the first one is a great magician, power occultist. First, even mantra samadhi. It's a great, very great stage. You can materialize things, you can travel, you can astral projections. You can do anything by your will, even in the first samadhi. You're great for millions. If you have perfected one mantra and being one with it, you can aspire even to have temples of you to be worshipped. It's such a great thing. First samadhi even is a very great thing. But it's not the ultimate liberation. You can become a star, you can become a sun even in the first samadhi. Shining sun.
1: What is the ultimate liberation?
0: All pervading that oneness consciousness. That will be one. You may call it God if you want to. You become God yourself, Almighty. Not you as this, Mrs. or Miss So and so. Just lost. That will be in oneness with all. That will be highest samadhi. You never die. Immortal. Then what? Don't ask me, because, you know, then what? You have to go there and find out. Then come back to Tucson, open an ashram. Like that. Then what is your own will? You're almighty. Do whatever you like. You're almighty. You're omnipotent, omnipresent, omniscient. Then what? You're everything. When you're everything, then what has no meaning? Do whatever you like. You be a king, you be a king. You be a swami, you be a swami. You want to be a something else, it's up to you. Housewife, okay. Counselor, you can be anything. You can be prophet. That's never broken consciousness. Continuous. At all times, at all places. Called immortality. Before that, that is absorption in you is necessary. In your personal samadhi is necessary. In order to get to that universal. Within you, you have to empty your mind. That is sure. No compromise there. Mind has to be clean, emptied. All the possessions, belongings, relationships, any iota of jugglery in it has to be cleansed. Pure heart. Once you have pure heart, then you are your own creator. You can get to anything you like. And that's within you, the whole simple city. See the easy point about it. In your own room, just sit in corner, wherever you want, under a tree, on the river bank, or the cave, or any place. Quiet. Just go within you. It doesn't cost you, it's no much misery about it. Just purify your heart. Don't just sit by physical posture. Purify our negativities, jealousies, greed, selfishness, resistances, possessiveness, belonging to claims, rights, and so much host of these things. It's a hell. We think that is a world, but it's a hell in the sense. If it is a world in the sense that it is a legitimate, a right, or okay, then must give you peace and joy. All the time, must give you bliss, must get you and beget love, must make you aware and conscious and not ignorant, go by the criterions, doesn't need manipulations, you are simple, pure-hearted, you don't need manipulation. Just get to it and do it. It's intuition.

materialism, inertism, jadavada. Offhand, one could say materialism which pertains to matter. Next question would be, what is matter then? All of a sudden, instinctively, we mean matter which is gross, you can touch, you can hear, you can, you know, smell, you can talk. Something which has three dimensions. That's matter. We live, you and I, including our bodies, all the time, material. Body is material, your food is material. In one way, air is material, water is material. And house you live in, the communication modes you use are matter. It's nothing, in a sense, except our feelings and thoughts, which cannot be included into material plane. In other words, can we live a life without using the matter? In other words, not being materialist, if that's a meaning, though I don't think that's a meaning. No, we can't live this three-dimensional physical life without being in the matter, using the matter, being our own body, being matter. So, if one was to condemn, so-called condemn, materialism, we had to condemn the whole physical world, whole gross world, and that will be ridiculous. So, if there is a so-called condemnation about materialism versus God and spiritualism, then what does it really signify? What is materialism? Again, we come back to mind, relatively. This is within our mind, that we set the goals of life, or you call values, which only end up into ambitions up to the material, some obsession and possession, acquiring and using. And if that's where our psychology ends, or our thinking, our ambition, then we're a materialist. It's not so using the matter that makes us materialist. Any other holy person, enlightened prophets even, would use some matter. They'll have some few clothes and some body, some food, you know, some water they will use and so on. Then in that larger context, they'll be materialist. That's not what it is. This is where our mentality aims and gets stuck up to the end where ambition ends up, call it by naming many names, whether money acquirement, success acquirement, whether it is acquiring more and more furniture things, or much wants more self-communication and kind of ad infinitum telephone in every room and TV also in bathroom. And anyway. Now again, there's nothing wrong with this or that. We'll come to that later, how everything is divine. But to use selfishly, they could use, now this is all divine, so it's fine with me. Selfish people will do that, and there are quite a number of them. Now, therefore the materialism is where you're objectively, relatively, in a dualistic way, you are ending your pursuits, your purpose of life, only to those few material things. That's called materialism. Because those are not only inert things that we are using anyway, but our mentality just ends there, which makes us then, of course, selfish, greedy, attached, possessive, therefore competitive, therefore jealous, therefore fighting, therefore games, therefore politics, and therefore diplomacy, and so on. Which means, on the basis of materialism, we can only breed quarrels with our fellow beings, with nation, with ourselves, with our own mind. And materialism breeds eventually quarrel, because it breeds agitation and tensions. It makes competition possible, it makes jealousy possible, it gives a scope of, you know, other games of mind, add many bad things to it, mischiefs and nastiness and so on. Therefore, the end of materialism is disharmony. That's what you want, the harmony. Okay. Therefore, aim of the materialism therefore happens to be then the
disharmony, the quarrel, the selfishness, the dominating nature to supersede, to compete, and many things like that. In other words, that becomes a devilish force. There's no other evil involved. What is devil otherwise? What is evil? Except by these methods. When we say God is first, or spirit, or spiritualist, or spiritual life, what does it mean? One is renounce all that, or at least reduce, make yourself kind of dependent less upon certain things. And so your mind is lighter, no doubt, and you can devote your concentration and consciousness to the higher pursuits of the Spirit of God, or the realm beyond materialistic end. Now, that's one way. Another is to know, because even to depend less upon less things and getting more partly at least renounced and so on, in order to devote time and energy to the spiritual pursuits, so to get joy and to get some fulfillment of life in a higher sense, even then you're using some matter. So it's not against whole total lock and barrel as materialism you're reducing. But there's another way where matter may remain, material life may remain in fullness, except that you use that according to law, the Dharma. It's not that haphazard manner you use the way you like, the way you want, the way you kind of think about instinctively, or the way you brush around, you know what I mean? Not that. There is a law to use things. So have materialism in fullness, but do and live, use according to Dharma, the law, the justification, where there's a utility sense and respect for everything, and so for nature, which is Mother Divine. But your aim and purpose do not end with that kind of limit and stacking, you know? That the number one is, therefore, which is American language, God first, Brahma Satyam. In your mind, you give to the purpose of joy, of the Spirit of God, the highest in you, and then live the material life where it belongs, proportionately. Now, so it comes down to the same thing we have been talking about. Depends where you are looking at. If you are looking to the material plane only, with varying degrees, then you are not only subject to life and death, which even a spiritualist would be, except to those who are enlightened. You are subject to then misery, pain, because a heavy load is a downward tendencies, is a degrading tendencies, is a pulling down tendencies, is what they call inert matter, makes it you feel heavy, which is called tamas, jara. Due to that heaviness, it's not so much weight of the body or not, it's much of the weight of the mind. That heaviness then slowly pulls you down, brings up inherent or rather latent pains, which would, by going up and cheerful lighter, the pains would subside, they would relieve you. And being this, therefore, on and on within this small inert circle, moving around the life with whatever variables it may have, the time comes when it gets boring. This pronunciation is American. And then they complain, as you know that, for me life is lonely, boring. I say, you have been materialist. Now if you say that, you are condemning the fellow. They don't want to hear that. They are lonely because they want something. The counter question is, how many things you have it, had it, and had it, and had it, and had it, and still you feel lonely? Are you not going on and on in the same circle of materialism? Now we can use of materialism if you understood the definition. Without condemning it, because to me materialism has lost its meaning. If I can't see you, me, and everything around me as a divine mother nature, you know, I'm doomed.
So to me, materialism is quite different. Therefore, I have respect for everything, everything. That apart. If I tell the person, you're feeling lonely and bored, it's not due to because really your life has been misplaced, or somebody has, wronged you, or somebody or somebodies have kind of placed you in a wrong situation or given you a hard time. They would like to hear that because self-sympathy, self-pity is one of those ignominies of the ignorant ones, unfortunately. Yeah. If they turn the circle of thinking around a little bit, there's a list here. Okay, I had this thing throughout my life. Just make a list, make a notebook. How many things, how many relationships, how many other enjoyments and pleasures and whatever, to the extent you remember, make a list. I'm sure it'll fill the whole exercise book. And is loneliness because of all these things, the way you did, or because you didn't have? Vedas have called it insatiability. Insatiability. That's what's making you lonely. Because the things you are searching in materialism, Jadavada, weren't there. And you are still seeking the same. You are trying to chew the gum when it has lost its sweetness, even it's just a rubber. You're trying to get the whole enjoyment, joyfulness, refreshment, and not feeling lonely out of that dried up rubber. That chewing gum has become shithila. Sanskrit was shithila. Shithila meaning is no more capable of giving you life. And you're trying to make out of it. Without changing the whole mind upside down, what is the first thing that we should deal with or care for? This whole mind has to revolve. This capacity our brain cells have. But we want to go with the same brain cells in the same mutation, in the same kind of lethargic way, easy-going, midway, trade on, is easy to slide on the same kind of rails. And that will be boring all the time. It's not me I want to change. That's the problem with that lonely one, that boring one, bored one rather. They don't want to change themselves. X is wrong, Y is wrong, Z is wrong. My father did this to me, my mother did this to me, my brother did this to me. I could have done this, and you know, that time minister didn't tell properly either. And all that kind of stuff, you know, I went to school, but I wish I had gone to different school. And yeah, I thought this was a very, honeymoon was very bright, but you know, as the days passed by, I don't think I had a bright choice. I said, you came all the way to plead and plead and plead the sanction of our sacredness of the present marriage. And if I had said no that time, I would be culprit. When you refuse, we both had fallen in love tooth and nail. I'm sorry, I don't know English. And now you're all of a sudden discovering as if it was a wrong choice. If I had made no disapproved, then I would be culprit. If I am now disapproving, I am culprit. I don't know which hell I should go. They won't change themselves. That's the problem. That whole this dark side of materialism. Now, when I'm saying this, please don't take it that I assume materialism as dark. No, I'll come later to that. To me, not. If to me materialism would be dark, I wouldn't be here. To me, it has totally different picture. This is me, you, who have to change ourselves, the outlook, the values, that we don't remain materialistic. If we want freedom from boredom, pain, misery, heaviness, worries, anxieties, fears, boy, they are kind of
dragons, you know,

to the spiritual, to God within. And that is your goal, to get higher joy, the higher liberation of the soul, so you feel lighter, free, joyful, peaceful. Those are the values. Don't we, even within materialism, choose these values to have? We wish for them. The peace, the joy, the happiness, satisfaction, feeling free. We ask from material plane the same thing too. So these are higher values you stand rather than material values in themselves. Materialism, therefore, is symbolic simply to reflect our own desires, that's all. It's a reflection of our own desires in the material plane, and we stuck there and asked for peace, joy, liberation, and so on. Unfortunately, we're missing the whole game. The higher values, the God, the spirit, the spiritual values, for which we acquire materialism, we miss them in the same process. This is called ignorance or self-deception, self-hypnosis, self-brainwashing. And therefore, this eventually ignorance breeds in itself, become thick and heavy darkness. That many times we are into self-hypnosis of confusion, how to come out of it. You're thinking again, intellectually, rationally, how to come out of it. I don't want heaviness, I don't want confusion, I don't want worries. We dwell upon this product, never for a second as if to come out, see which is the way the mind should relate to the outlook, which will bring me outside of these, you know what I mean? We're trying to think here, how to come out of my worry, anxiety, heaviness, fear, and so on. As a genuine human being rationalizing, you see? But it's not. You're still dwelling upon the same area. So we bring in a spirit, God, to focus higher in you again, whereby it will pull you out of this mess, swamp, or whatever it is. Depend what degrees are. Each one is not the same. Some have more heaviness than others, and so on. We talk normally, and ordinarily we have experienced this. Some people, we feel heavy around, no? What is it there? He's not, or she's not doing and saying even sometimes anything. What's wrong with? I didn't do anything. I said, nowhere. We feel heavy around you. To therefore lighten up the whole matters, to come out of these anxieties, fears, worries. In one word, should be that our material valuation should not exist. Matters, by the way, to be used and lived in, not the goal of life. It has never given peace and joy, will never give. The material values are born out of the product of desires, which are personal, individual, and therefore selfish. They are not in the connection of the dharma, the law, for the higher and good for many. If we were thinking of dharma and good for many, then I will do according to the dharma, to the law, not according to my individual desires and wants. And that will be lighter because the principle is higher. It will pull you up. So dharma is the harmonizing factor between materialism and spiritualism. See the point? No? Now, for those few, I don't know who may not be very conversant with dharma, but to give a nutshell, a little bit, explanation of dharma, is this something which keeps a balance and order and harmony of anything, your thoughts, your feelings, your body, your matter, your surroundings, your weather, your politics, your economics, your art, culture, name it, handicrafts, and occultism, anything. Those we correlate not only individually, but to others. The people around, the people at large, and whom we don't know. Or the weather, meaning the atmosphere, the daivic, the angelic world. All these are connected in such a way, throughout, without a gap, that what you and I do is not only affects you and me, but affects the surroundings. In other words, we cannot isolate ourselves and do everything we want. Those who do are called doomed or selfish or whatever, name it. Earlier centuries you would kind of curse them to go to hell.

But normally nowadays, being ignorance is so civilized that you have to use a polite language. You know, and ignorant people want that. They want to be puffed up and pampered. Yeah, exactly. This, therefore, the gap, which is not there within any of the elements, and including the creatures, is governed by certain, let's call, laws or dharma, which maintain that order and harmony such a way that fulfills the greater good, greater purpose, including your and my purpose in life, except that we didn't think only for you and me, though I am part of it. This, therefore, dharma law, when we subscribe to, that dharma law balances, makes an order, it keeps a cooperation, congeniality, it upholds, it integrates and therefore regenerates this dharma, which the presiding deity is, of course, Lord Ganesha. Then when that's done, this is dharma, that which upholds you, integrates you, regenerates you, keeps your balance and therefore peace and order, a semblance, some kind of discipline, some kind of anti-chaos. I shouldn't say anti because it's not anti-anything actually, but it avoids chaos, let's put that way. And that dharma, dri, is the root grammatical to hold upon. When that comes in our, let's say, material life, it upholds, it integrates, makes an order, makes some chaos removed. And when that is done, and you are, so to say, floating, swimming into comfortable, easy discipline and peaceful, harmonious, cooperative, loving, therefore, life, makes you prepared to seek further, which is touching both ways, materialism and spiritualism, with the kingdom of spirit. Dharma is not simply ethics, though ethics is a part of it. It's not only morality I'm talking about, which certainly is a part of it, but more than that. Something which makes harmony and order, integrity possible. Morality naturally will be the product of it, but it's more than that. Simply following few virtues makes you not necessarily dharmic. But something, if you don't disturb the atmosphere, you don't disturb your body, you don't disturb your mind, you don't create tensions and agitations, you don't bring any reactions of that condemnation type that will begin to disturb the atmosphere, then you are living a dharmic life. But if you are disturbing the atmosphere within your mind, body or outside you, you are being non-dharmic, or they call translation irreligious. That if we take the other end of the ethics only as a be an end all, that do it and then you'll be a nice human being, world will be in peace, war will be gone forever, at least for 1,000 years. Not now, from 21st century. There we fail mostly because, not only because virtues are so many, but because that's very objective looking at dharma. Dharma is more subjective. We have to live dharma rather than just to practice few virtues, you see. So whenever they have sloganed brotherliness and sisterliness and brotherhood of nations or people or different religions or different human beings, often in the very conference they fight, end of. If you go into those things, you understand what I mean. It's not simply, I'm trying to be truthful. I'm trying to be selfless. It's subjective, not objective practicing few nails, you know. It's subjective. Be me dharmic. Me being religious. You see the point? That way you can give grass to the cattle, feed them and go and worship in the temple, give to the money to the priest. And, you know, ring the bell a few times and shuffle over a few pages of this scripture and you are religious. That's not about it. That's only the outer form. I'm not against them either. It's an inner me being dharmic. I be a person not disturbing me in me and around.
that I am harmonious, I am integrated being, then I am dharmic.

but not directly. Indirectly, yes. Once you use the propensities with law, according to the law, according to Dharma, you get detached from karma. Maybe not applicable to you, everybody here, but that's a fact. If you live the life of Dharma, you're ready for liberation. I have often repeated those four terms, Artha, Kama, Dharma, Moksha. Artha and Kama is materialism, and Dharma is the next one, the gatekeeper, or the transition stage to the Moksha, which is liberation. Dharma does not directly push you into liberation. It makes you lighter and freer, such a way that you live the life as it should be, and then you get detached from it too, because it has no more attraction that way. So who is materialist and who is not? One can ask one's own self easily. I would say in a very blind way, that if you feel bored, lonely, you're feeling depressed, heavy, painful, for most of the time, you're a materialist. You must have been a materialist. There's no other choice. Whereas now that very person wants the things to change around her or him to avoid these things, but still maintain that materialism, is they're asking something impossible. It's you and me who have to change. Once you get to the other side, what you are calling spiritualism, adhyatma in Sanskrit, adibhautik, adidaivik, adhyatmik. I'm not teaching you Sanskrit, but they are so fine words, I can't avoid repeating them. Adibhautik, bhautik was elemental, physical, gross, matter. Adidaivik, devas, angelic, meaning the astral, psychological, mental, and then adhyatmik, atmik, atma is for spirit, adhyatma is the spiritual. The physical, the mental, and the spiritual. When you get to the other side of that spiritual something, then also use the matter. You're automatically dharmic, you couldn't be otherwise. Dharma is your instrument. That's why you know the prophet has come to uphold the Dharma, whether Rama, or Krishna, or Christ, or Buddha. They uphold the Dharma, that's why they come. Do you think they just come to have a fun having battles and wars and just get kind of time here and then go back? They come to balance it out. They come to bring the harmony, the balance, the Dharma, to protect the Dharma. When they balance it out, whatever the conditions that time, and they go back. Once they do that, then again it goes on for some time in harmony, in cooperation, in peace. That's what we people hanker after these things. They do deal with the matter too. To them, matter is not materialism. This is a symbolic something to use only. It's a reflection. So matter becomes symbolism, rather than the end in itself. To the spiritualist, matter would be therefore sacred, sanctified, sacrimonious. They'll use it as symbolism. Therefore all those pujas and rituals came up using the matter again. Because now they see the sacredness into these things, rather than simply material heavy pulling down something. When that spiritualist outlook comes, then you respect the matter. And therefore you will then understand why God created in the first place the gross world. Why did He do that? Before that we thought, you know, it's just for fun and enjoyment for me. But later on you will know why He created gross in the first place. He could have avoided it. Only devas, angels and astral plane was enough to travel around, be happy and, you know, have kind of fairy tales. Why did He kind of make this heavy thing with weight and measurements? But then when you see through the eyes of a spiritualist, you see the beauty in it. That it wants to express, God wants to express, right here down to the earth consciousness.
He wants to manifest into this even broad sense the divinity. As it is in the heavens, so on the earth. He wants to create even this heavy material, three-dimensional or four, and which has weight and which has order, which has direction, which has image, which has attributes of his own, and length, weight, height, and depth, to manifest further divinity into God's level. It can be done, this divinizing of the matter. Therefore it is all sacred. Therefore we worship the temple and we do rituals with a different attitude than if you're sitting in a businessman's shop with a cash box near you. You can't worship the cash box, you know. We do, and when you do that, you're a materialist. No, literally in India we have seen, they wave the incense and candle around cash box early in the morning, inside also, and lock it back again. Yeah. Yeah, they do that. If you don't know, you go to India to see these things. They say, this is Lakshmi. I said, no, this is greed talking. You want to descend God into your money box, you see, to make it more multiply. It's not sanctified attitude. Your money is there, number first. God only has to help you multiply it. Ordinary language, use money-mindedness, you know. And add to anything, no. Attachment. God comes in my whatever we are attached to. The focus is on attached to one, not on God. You see my point? I worship God so that these kind of things go okay. That's fine as a second thought, but not as a first thought. Where is our focus? On God or on attachment? When it is on attachment, attached ones, though we make an excuse for God to descend upon bliss, my attachments, then we're materialists. And so with anything. To rule the kingdom is not bad in itself. King Janak did it, Rama did it, Krishna did it. It's not materialism if you're ruling the kingdom with dharma. Often, therefore, a prophet would come, or an enlightened being, a guru, or your elder, or some guide, or some kind of advice to shake you up a little bit. To remind you what is your goal, what is your dharma. Are you doing just sensuous pleasures all the time, what you want? That's part of life, no doubt. Are you forgetting the whole aim of your life, the dharma, what you should be, where it should be? Dharma doesn't deny pleasure. Please, I'll repeat it 10 times. But pleasure has to be according to dharma. Is art manifestation, culture, civilization, poetry, prose, writing, any handicrafts, any music, any talent, any sculpture, paintings, is anybody thinking should be according to dharma? We may call it by any name. This is modern art, this is abstract art, this is junky art, this is crazy art, this is something I don't understand. Whatever intuition and infatuation instinct arises in brain, you just paint it or express it. It's not necessarily dharmic. Could be. So when I paint, when I sing, when I do some writing or talk to people or create anything, a piece of furniture, whatever, expression, which is fine. Dharma is not saying don't express, manifest. But do it according to dharma. And then see how it comes out. Culture has not given that thought to dharma yet. That's what I've been planning for Rita Dharma. That how you could drive to Rita Dharma everything out without hampering your expression. And you want enjoyment? You want that kind of pleasure? Yes, that can be done too. There's a way to do. It's not shunning all fun that is dharma. Dharma is not that austere. If it were, King Janak was a king. Rama was a king. Krishna was a king. And they, when they became kings, they had their queens, they had their fun, they had their jewelry, they had their, you know, lot of good food.
and silver dishes and, you know, what not. I mean, they had, but they acted with themselves, the family, and outside with harmony. They brought balance and order, the peace and harmony. So therefore, at the end of their life, they could easily renounce the kingdoms and go away without a wink of eye. Nobody told them to. They were not sad. They just lost interest. Because they followed dharma. It exhausted their karmas. Then their aspiration for great spiritual illumination arose. And they went to gurus. They would tell them, Jyotirmay Bhava, be illumined. That was their goal. Everything else becomes secondary. But an adharmic, non-dharmic person, even if you tell this 1,000,000 times, Jyotirmay Bhava, he's waiting for you to stop till he brings out his own wishes to be fulfilled by you. That's what non-dharmic would do. He'll wait for the guru there to, you know, end so that they can ask for their desires fulfillments. That's all this non-dharmic would do. Dharmic would say, Lord, I'd halt these things. Tell me how I'll get illumination. Only dharmic brain can, or heart can ask it, naturally. Not a copied one, not imitated one, because somebody said so, you remember and you write down you want it. Not that. It comes out easily and very naturally from you. After having followed the step of dharma, which is harmonizing factor between materialism and spiritualism. So it's the way you choose, whether you become ascetic or you become in the world, of the world, doesn't matter. You could be Sukhdeva, you could be Janak, you could be Jesus Christ, or you could be some other king of kings. That's your choice. But you have found the balance between spiritualism and materialism. And therefore, there's nothing to be haughty about, nothing to be arrogant about, there's nothing to be proud of dominating or bossing around, you know, there's no need. You're following the dharma, dharma makes you Lord anyway. You don't have to need of those other, what we call, evils. It's sometimes, or mostly, very difficult when you begin to be dharmic around you, the atmosphere is different. This is a test and challenge, no doubt. But then, those who want peace, they will do it. It doesn't mean you don't beget children or look after them. That's not the case. If that was true, God wouldn't have created this way, through the womb. He would have arranged some other methods, you know. He could have, why not? But everything has to be according to dharma, the laws, the so-called discipline. Something which keeps the balance and harmony, cooperation, integration. Things go smoothly in a united way. Underlying this all dharma is what is Vritta Dharma actually. That why this basic unity, amidst all these details, there's underlying some factor, deeper dharma, which upholds in spite of you and me disturbing it, is called Vritta Dharma. The Vritta Dharma you cannot disturb. That's already settled. Pivoted as a pivoted or the down base, very fundamental foundation. That's Vritta Dharma. We cannot shake that. And this is spiritual outlook, God first. My spirit first. My peace first. My joy first. Though I'm using the word my, but don't think it's selfish. It's not. Whatever is selfish cannot give you peace and joy. It is certain. So I want peace, I want joy, my outlook of illumination. And then look at again the relationship in the world and people, the matter, the directions, the herbs, the vocations, the commerce, the jobs, the activities, the cooking, the carpentry, whatever. It will assume quite different outlook you respect. Everything's sacred. Everything's religious. From early morning, from rise to going to bed,
all thing will be everything religious. Everything will be sanctified. And that's real life when devas, gods come to you to help you if you're dharmic. Because you're perfectly in dharma. It gives that kind of power, the strength, which normally you don't get from whether you had money or military or guns and home. You know what I'm saying? That's not power. There's total no confidence in God's existence. Then everything is divine. So your whole life, day to night, becomes sanctified such a way that you're religious all the time. Not only when you go to temple alone, but when you cook, when you write, when you sleep, when you act, when you procreate, everything becomes religious. Your heart will tell you where it's disturbing and disintegrating, disorganizing. Your heart will tell you each every speck. If not, later day karmas will teach you lessons anyway. They come back, and that time you will be saying, now it's too late, or you didn't understand, or that time you could have done differently. Later on, when karmas produce their results, you learn the lesson, of course. But we could prevent that by following dharma. So let's not condemn materialism in itself. So long, goal is not materialism. I've seen people having nothing, they are insecure. Not nothing in the sense they are poor. I mean, they have everything what they want, but they have nothing much to, like kingdoms or treasures to fear about. They are still insecure. They have everything going on well. Every month, check comes very well. They are insecure. Because the goal is materialism there. It's a problem. It's an attitude. It's an outlook. I'm sitting in dais, this is matter, there's a cloth, there's a wood, and you know, everything. So we're using material. I'm using clothes, my body is there, my voice I'm using. But these are, by the way, matter-of-fact instrumentations. They are not a purpose of life. Sometimes they hear this kind of thing, they'll come back, Swamiji, can I give up my job? I said, who'll feed you? You? I said, then I'll go to jail for you. What are you talking about? It's just a flight of imagination, they call it. On that kind, you should feed me or I should feed you. I can feed you spiritual food, but material, you have to do that. Don't just consider or discuss spiritualism versus materialism, because there's a gap there. As you use the word harmonizing factor, is dharma. Don't forget that. And don't forget that whatever worries, heaviness, boredom, or anxieties, fears in our mind, to dwell upon them, how to get rid of them, will bring any solution. You resort to something else higher to get out of these things. And that is the Spirit and God. That's first. You can do it. Don't slip. Any insignificant thing in the world, treat with respect. There is no insignificance to any detail. Often some people wonder why I go in so many details about so many things. It's not a fun for me, but I know if I don't, dharma will collapse. I know that. It says in the Vedas again that if Brahma would sleep for one day only, the worlds, the universes will collapse. He never sleeps till his job is there, till next Brahma takes it over. Then he goes to sleep, which we call kaya kalpa, meaning it gets into deluge and annihilation in such a way that regenerates and re-transforms. Is a continuity. Dharma sustains, therefore, that's the language. Dharma sustains, dharma protects.
doesn't deprive you from pleasures and fun. I know that. Except you may not do any stupidity you want to do. You have to enjoy also Kārtika Dharma. Yes, that's right. If the enjoyment wasn't a part of creation, God wouldn't have created. It's a part of it. Joy comes out of it. So enjoyment seeking is not wrong in itself, except you are doing it in a dharmic way or a devilish way. That makes a difference. That when a criminal can murder and steal away money, okay, so that's his enjoyment, we could justify it. But we say it's not dharmic. That doesn't belong to you. Non-dharmic, that was wrong, and you'll suffer. But anybody has freedom to do anything one wants. Abduct anybody, and you know what I mean? But it's not yours, so it's not your dharma to do that. As a matter of fact, in Krishna's life, there have been many episodes which could be looked through this angle, that on ordinary level, if you see as if Krishna did wrong, but in a deeper level, you see, he actually did dharmic thing. Case of Rukmini, for example. When her brother wanted to give her into a wrong marriage, and she wanted to be queen of Krishna, and that was perfectly right. But her brother, because other guy was his friend, he wanted his sister to be given by perforce, and he hated Krishna somehow. Then she sent a petition. They didn't have telephones in those days. And to Krishna, please save me. As a devotee, she approached to God. And she didn't want to marry. And he abducted her. And now people take the last act of his abduction Krishna did wrong, quite unsocial, you know. He abducted her right through many standing there, put her in chariot and ran away. There are many stories like that. Now from outside is wrong, he abducted. From inner side, no, he saved his devotee. Who didn't want to go in a wrong marriage. Outward form was abduction, but inside was protecting. She stood by God. She became one of his six queens later. Now this only Krishna could do. Please don't attempt all those things. Please don't. Krishna did it. He has his own logic and own circumstance. Please don't do that. Yeah. You'll be put into inside, you know. They have higher purposes, they know it, to protect Dharma. What is this spiritualism? We talked about materialism. Often, yes, it pertains to spirit, but then what? You live the life of the spirit, that's the spiritualism. But what does it signify? What does it mean? That means you're paying back your allegiance to the source of your very life. Call it a spirit, call it pure consciousness, call it God. You're paying back your forgotten allegiance back to the source of your own life. I don't think there could be better definition.

0: whatever pattern you may follow, that you feel, should feel fresh about it. I'm more emphasizing upon the word freshness rather than the routine or pattern. It's not the pattern or the habit in the sense of following repetitively which I really emphasized. But in so repeating, in so making a habit, even good habit, whether you are feeling renewed and refreshed every time you do it. You see, I'll elaborate this point so that it's more clear. Now, if you do not follow or repeat the good habit daily, you will never reach it. I agree with that principle. But while so doing, whether it's making a rut and not giving you a refreshed, renewed outlook about it. To be more precise, whether each day's meditation is joyful to you, or peaceful to you, or loving and inspiring to you, or not. So it's not the habit in itself which I meant, habit in the repetitive, mechanical sense, yes. But in inspired, renewed, redoing things. And if you feel renewed life, refreshed life each time, that's what I meant. So routine has to be followed in a way, let's say meditation. Let's say this way, we get hungry daily, we eat food. It's a daily same thing, you eat food. I didn't mean you shouldn't eat food daily, but one day eat food, next day stones, third day thorns, fourth day leaves. I didn't mean that. But each day you eat food, you should feel as if you are eating for the first time in your life. You see my point? Probably, but more than that. More than that. Again, attitude could be cultivated. Idea is creative. Are you eating the food daily or meditating daily creatively? I'll elaborate throughout this retreat this point, because that's a very precise point. It could be wrongly understood. Let's say we are meeting here in the retreat or elsewhere at appointed hour 7:30 satsang. It could be mechanical rut ritual. It could be creative, inspiring, you know, enlightening. You know what I mean? Let's distinguish between the habit and creativity. It's not the same thing doing over and over again that I'm calling habit. But doing that same thing over and over again by sheer habit of mechanical doing it. You know, can you make that any episode as life-giving force, creative, renewing, refreshing to you? See the point? You open the Holy Scripture daily, for example, the Gita, the Bible, or anything. Are you reading it just mechanically as you're reading, as just to finish that habit? You know, or are you what you are reading in that scripture today, seeming you to new idea? For the first time you're reading it either. Are you reading it with such open eyes? I'm giving you different examples so you catch the point. I did make this very thing last night clear when I was distinguishing thinking between and ideas. That are you thinking in a rut way, led away by your mental habit of just go on thinking unconsciously? When you're thinking, are you very awake and conscious thinking? That will be idea. This is the point. So when you do daily meditation, follow that habit, as you call it a habit, but I wouldn't call it a habit, we call it practice. You see? It should make it clear now. Okay? Practice daily, but make it a very refreshing, renewed something, giving you something. You might say, but that's not in my hands. Now, this is already for that. How to make it within your own hands? How to make it your own, within your own field to do it? This is exactly what I try to attempt it throughout this retreat. That are you being unconsciously led to think? Are you being unconsciously led to have habits just doing? Are you led to think just as a rut? Or are you such a way creative in each thinking, in each meditation, in each eating meal, in each walking, each talking, whether it's foggy climate or sunny climate or rainy season, are you making the best of it? Are you making it so creative that each day when you sit in meditation, you get up as a refreshed person? This way, how to do it? I'll attempt it slowly. Is that clear? So follow the practice, it's not the habit. Let me say it more bluntly. The time you have made or will be making meditation a habit, I have nothing to do with you. It's better than you get up, prune the trees or cut the grass, or, you know what I mean? Or play football, as Swami Vivekananda used to say. He used to say, if you have to read the Gita or the Bible just as a rut, as a habit, mechanical, and it's better you get up and play the football. That will stir your blood better than that. So that's clear?
1: Better.
0: Okay. Now, let's give it a final touch. How to really make it? Let's just start that point a little bit. How would you do it? Daily, you have to practice meditation. I agree. And I do say that. You do practice. Habit is unconscious, repetitive, mechanical something. Practice is also repetitive. It's never mechanical. Should not be mechanical. Should be more creative. Now, here lies the whole difference. To make it as a mechanical rut or a creative practice. To be more precise. How to do it? Let's see how we should create a field where these forces would work. Let's say, how would you like to do the meditation so that it's a refreshing, renewed something for you? Exactly. Exactly. That you do not meditate as a rut of habits previously, but try to make it a fresh attitude. As if you are meditating on God for the first time today. How would you do that? Let's further go. Now, I have always said that I'll give pithy sentences, not techniques. I'll give click points. As simple as you were born, let's say, 25 billion light years, no, not light years, years back, and you didn't know about techniques. You didn't know much about literary language. You didn't know jargon of quotations and remembrance and references. Okay. Still, could you have attempted to meditate upon God, let's say? How would you have done it? I'll give a click point here. When you today sit in meditation or tomorrow, just remember one thing, that you are meditating upon God today because you have not realized so far. Very simple, clear, childlike philosophy. You are meditating today because you have not realized it so far. On the contrary, ego thinks what? I'm meditating today, what a nice man I am. I'm good man, I'm meditating today, yesterday, tomorrow, and since 19-something. What a good qualified person I am. But as a matter of fact, what is the truth behind it? That I have not realized this so far, therefore I'm meditating today. Here lies the self-exposed foolishness. Now, this should give you freshness to meditate today more sincerely. You understand what I mean? They are click points, they are not techniques. Very clear. Don't write thesis on this. You see, this first step. Then second question is, why is it that I have been meditating and then 30 years, 20 years, 10 years, 5 years, off and on, and tried probably many of the techniques, which may not be wrong, why is it I did not realize? Buddha gave you fourfold truth. I'm thinking to give you threefold truth. First, admit that you have not realized, therefore you are putting yourself into meditation. Second, why did you not realize when you have been meditating? You know what the answer? Answer to me, I may be wrong. The answer to my second question is because you have not been meditating. Please contradict me if you wish to. It's a retreat. You have, it's a freelance fight. Okay. Third question arises, then what have you been actually doing? Why? You might say, I'm playing with the words. No. Corollary would be, if you had been meditating, then you would have realized. That would be my conclusion. If you meditate and don't realize, the meditation is a farce. No? That means, if meditation is not a farce, and you have not realized, therefore you have not been meditating. There could be no simpler logic. Okay, let's answer that now. Unless somebody thinks I'm wrong, we'll discuss. I'm coming to freshness now, okay? What have you been doing? Thinking. This is what I mean, that you have been practicing the rut. Same thoughts over and over again in the mind, you know? This is why I'm trying to pull you out, okay? So I didn't mean you should not practice, but how you should practice, okay? Yeah. Renewed something. Don't practice habitually. Couldn't be more frank. Don't make it a habit, please. Practice, as you said, with the fresh attitude. That fresh attitude would be what? What is the positive answer to that? What would be the fresh attitude? To meditate upon God, or whatever your object of meditation is. That's a fresh attitude. Not on your son, not on your daughter, not on your money, not on your position, not on your ego trips, not on your possessivenesses, proprietorships, so any kind of aggrandizements, gratifications, not upon any table and chair. No? Those are ruts. Don't mind it. Children are not ruts. It's your attitude which is a rut. I repeat it. Money is not a rut. It's your possessiveness which is a rut. Sitting in a table doing some typing and work is not bad or rut. But feeling that position mongering is a rut. Having children is not a rut. Being attached, kapla. In India I said kapla. Swan. Try to see the distinction. To meditate is not a wrong. To meditate mechanically, habitually is wrong. Certainly is a rut. I'm trying to pull you out of that, okay? Fresh attitude would be what? To meditate upon what you are supposed to meditate. Work while you work, play while you play. Meditate while you meditate. But if while meditating you are thinking, you're not meditating. So you little boy, if you don't study while you study, you are going to fail in the exam. If you don't play while you play, you won't be chosen in the championship tournament. If you meditate while you meditate. Now, your objection or helplessness may be, yeah, I would like to do that, but I'm not able to do it. No? Let's put that now as a compassionate excuse. That I want to do that way. I want to meditate upon the chosen object. But I'm not able to do it. I would like to. In the meantime, 10 years flow. And 10 years, you didn't do it. Because if you had done even 1 minute, I tell you in 10 years, your life would change. It's a very frank hyperbole. If 1 minute you had meditated in 10 years, your life would change. Not that you're not, I'm saying in general tone. Whosoever. It has a great capacity. 1 minute real meditation will change the whole outlook. You'll be fresh again. Now let's go in more details. You want to meditate really upon the object you have chosen. You're not able to do it. Mind is wavered, restless, runs here and there in its own desires, habits, clutches, ruts, and self-impositions, and so on. You're supposed to bring the mind out of these ruts, no? And make it concentrate or whatever on the chosen object. Your God, okay? You're trying to practice that now. So when you sit in meditation, try to concentrate, meditate upon your object. If the mind goes away somewhere else and then starts thinking, very nice, very liking, disliking, but all those are habits. What you are actually meditating is not meditating, you are just practicing, repeating habits. Your mind is so much in grooves and those ruts, consciously or unconsciously, all the time, one after another, and the program is full for 24 hours, or at least for that meditation hour, that you're hardly able to take the mind out for a few seconds even, to put it on your chosen goal. Or even if you do meditate in a way, concentrate upon the chosen object for the time being, let's say, a few seconds, you're never seen at that very time underneath subconsciously your mind is still thinking something else. The crown is on God's head, but underneath, all the garbage under the crown. You see the point? Even if sometimes you may think you are meditating, go deep, your subconscious is undercurrent going separately there. As if there's one speed of flow underneath the river and there's another speed on the surface of the river. And each river has that kind of thing. This is practice now. We're not saying habit. Habit is repetitive, mechanical something. As you tell the child, repeat from A to Z, he said A, B, C, D, F, J, K, L, M, N, O, P, Q, R, C, T, U, W, S, Y, Z. You know? That's the quickest way of saying the alphabet of the whole world. Abhasada yev jakalamano pqr ctu w in a sentence. Whole 26 letters in a second. You try to say it so speedily, A to Z. Can you say it so speedily? But this is habit. I used to practice this. Abhasada yev jakalamano pqr ctu w z. In 1 second. I didn't miss any alphabet. This is habit. You see the point? How to now practice, try to practice to meditate upon your chosen ideal or God. Other things will come, okay? You're trying to avoid them. Still, I'm going forward than that, actually. How to make it fresh attitude? Only there's one point. Now, you're taking the example of meditation, therefore I'm touching this. Now, you can take any example in your day-to-day life, home, business, office, whatever. We can even contact that. Let's talk about meditation this moment. To me, what's the click point? How would you do that? Your mind is wavered, mind is restless, mind is running here and there. It has habits, no? It has desires, it has impositions, and it's just laid away helplessly. You can't just as if do it. I did say even in 10 years, 1 minute probably you have not. Maybe a very sorry affair, but that's true of many millions of people, therefore you should not feel bad. You are one of those. Okay? If you're isolated, so you'd feel ashamed. But you know, when all are in the same boat, you're kind of secure. Okay. Let's say, what's the click point behind it? As I would say, there's only one thing. How to make everything fresh? How to see the sunshine daily in a very golden, fresh way? How to see the snowfall or the rainfall or the birds or the people or the home conditions or the furniture? In a very beautiful way every day. Or how to make beautiful of everything, including this warehouse. You know how this warehouse was. How to do it. Actually, I wanted to touch this topic tonight or tomorrow morning, but it came too soon. Okay, doesn't matter. I will know after this what to do though, but it's a click point. How to see everything renewed, refreshed, how to meditate daily, very fresh attitude. How to cook daily in the kitchen, not as a jargon, as a rut. Same stove, same

We're talking about fresh ideas, okay? How when you sit in meditation, that should be a new idea to you. Of course, it's easier to say, forget about the past, all the impositions just erase, don't desire anything, just be fresh today. Now, it's easy to say this, it doesn't happen. It doesn't happen. It's not impossible, it doesn't happen, one among billions. It's easy to say, be conscious, be aware, even I say that. But how to do it? How to be free from those impositions, the ruts, the dullness, the mechanical stagnation? How to make it a fresh, renewed life every day? In whichever pattern you are, you know. So I'm not attacking the pattern at all. I'm not saying changing the pattern, that you may or may not. But whichever pattern you are choosing, this is what I mean. How to see it beautiful, how to see it lively, how to see it, the word we have chosen, refreshed. I just give a clue that there are many impositions, there are many thinking, there are many ruts. The mind are occupied one after another. We try to get free from these and meditate upon the chosen idol, we are not able to do it. There's only one answer. That you are trying to remove these things without the basic cause of these things. All those impositions, ruts, desires, impositions, whatever dullness, lethargy, was the real cause of all these things. So you're trying to avoid these restlessnesses, distractions, and then concentrate. But you're not able to do it. One among millions does it. What's the real cause of these things? If you know the cause of these things, you'll attack at that cause, as the root cause. And that will be easy. And it will make you a refreshed attitude to meditation. What's it? Let's assume that your chosen goal of your meditation is, let's say, God, okay? Let's assume an example. How should you make it fresh now? If you just in meditation, assuming God is your goal, if you at that moment, without fighting your impositions and jargon inside the mind, or distractions and thinkings, if you just say, I meditate upon God, not me, so long I have been meditating upon me and its satellites. Me and its cherished ruts, cherished pattern, cobweb woven around it, no? You are trying to get free from the cobweb. But the whole cobweb is dependent upon me. It's God unmeditated, not me and its cobweb. You are trying to free yourself from cobweb, which is your securities, which is your pattern you live in. You're fighting with your pattern, you're fighting with your cobweb, you're fighting with your impositions, you're fighting with your distractions and thinkings and desires. But all this paraphernalia is dependent upon me, you. Therefore it doesn't get fresh. As soon as you meditate upon God, not me, you can take any examples so that we'll make it more clear. But so far we are going through meditation now. You'll see that very morning or evening, come out of meditation fresh. It just happens that way. When you are not there, he is there. You cannot remove you and bring him in either mechanically. It's a kind of surrender of me. It's a kind of not me, God, you. Excuse me that I have been meditating on me, God, in your name. You'll see it is fresh again. Let's take an example, sunshine. We have seen hundreds of times. We have enjoyed it, we like it, except in summer in the desert. Okay. When it's pleasant, when it's a nice climate, sun shines, you're basking in the sun, you like it. That time you're admiring it. But what? If it's not a pleasant climate, it's hot, you don't like the sun shine. And you happen to be in the sun. How do you enjoy it or see refreshed at it?

I assure you, again, millions daily, either on snow or rain or sunshine or cold, pleasant, whatever, a very, very few who look up at the sun. Do you know millions of people have never seen the sun? They're basking in the sunshine. They probably at times enjoy it. But they don't remember the sun as a light or sunshine giver. Why? Me and my sunshine giving me pleasantries, we are occupied all the time. This is a habit pattern. We never go to the source of sunshine. That's the sun. The day you do it, sunshine will be a new golden thing for you that day. Let's take third example. Me, my appetite, food. I like it, relish it. My tongue has thousands of wells which excrete the salvia. What is it called? Salvia. Salva, whatever it is. Okay. I'm tied up with my tastefulness. Me and my appetite, tastefulness, my aggrandizement, my gratification. You like the food though. But it's a rut. If anybody gives you daily the same thing or roundabout the same thing, you get fed up. Not I'm trying to compare myself, but we have eaten the same thing for 10 years I have eaten. And it didn't feel tired. It's a kind of example I could give you. You might have read some books where that chap used to have daily same tea and sampa in the Tibetan mountains. For years, didn't feel sick. I don't mean you should eat the same thing daily. I'm just trying to tell you how whatever you do, whatever you eat and live as a pattern, how should it be refreshed and renewed for you? How many times we open the eyes to the dishes, seeing it for the first time as if? We go on the table, sit down, comes, it's nice food. Only our whole internal consciousness is on the tongue, palate. I like it. The time I'm doing this, I'm missing the real, original approach to the food. People often wonder that my metabolism is very nice. They don't know how I eat. It's not a metabolism. It's your refreshed outlook, your approach to a thing is always life-giving to you. When I take a tablet or a herb, any kind of medicine, I thank God. What a blessing through this. Perhaps it gives you 10 times more what I need than if you were taking that unconsciously. Let's say the food problem. Any dishes is there. Not that, oh, how nice it is. I appreciate it. Honey, you did very well. No, I don't mean that flattery. Food also knows you're flattering it. Yeah, when it goes inside you, it will know it's a realistic approach. How to do it? Let's take from mundane to spiritual all examples. When you approach the food, we pray, of course. Actually, the very idea of praying before eating was this. So that mind gets quieter, you are more conscious, relaxed, you could relish it. Relish, I don't mean gratifying, it's a very different thing. When you come to, let's say, food, let's answer that now. Maybe a carrot, maybe a potato, maybe a bread, maybe a anything, the dish, or a juice. Just look at them with thankfulness in a way. God created these things. How nice. Beautiful things. You're eating the carrot that day for the first time in your life. You'll be drinking the juice for the first time in your life. As if you never tasted it before. It sounds different that day. Vibrations change. You meet a person. Daily you meet that person, a relative, a friend, or a negative person, a hostile or a positive, whatever. Normally you think, this person has been hostile or negative to you or positive to you. As soon as you meet with the person, your first ideas or reaction is this hostile or negative or positive to you.
and you begin to look at that person that way. It's a rut. There are two tragedies in this. One thing is, that means not releasing your positive vibrations which could help other person and change the person. You know, one thing is that. Second thing, you're closing doors to yourself or receiving the positivity. Now what would be the thing you're thinking about? When you meet a person whom you might have seen 10 years, 10 days, 2 days, positive or negative, both sides, don't assume what he was. Try to meet him, now let's see what he is. He'll be a new person too. He may or she may still prove the same. May still, but may not be on the very issue first day, maybe next evening, second day, third. But you'll see, if you start with a refreshed attitude, refreshed outlook, that person begins to change. You'll see, oh, he's a new person, he's changed. We never saw him like this before. It's not a magic touch. It's not even alone positive thinking, because positive thinking could be a courtesy of false repetition also. How nice, but underneath, sharpening the knives. Crown on the head and underneath something else. Fresh outlook is where you are not assuming anything before as it was. Let's see what it is. You'll be seeing that for the first time. Open your eyes when the rain is falling. We have heard the rain, we can assume rain is like this. Open your eyes, look at this, how the water is coming from the clouds. And in a way, a kind of new phenomenon for you. Don't assume you have been seeing the rain. Rain has been always raining, it's the same old thing. When you say this, it's the same old thing, it's bound to be rut again for you. It's not the same old thing. That way, the most eternal, the most original God would be a rut too. So old and so rut, you know, the same thing over in a God. But do you think if you see God daily, you'll get kind of fed up with him? And if this is true, that God, you never, theoretically speaking, if you never would be fed up with God if you would see him daily, how it is that anything in his creation, God has created, anything in his creation, people, animals, insects, birds, seasons, commodities or atmospheres or circumstances would ever be so rut? It's because my ego, me, makes it a rut in a certain way, makes it this way only. I like this way, I dislike this way, you know. You're making your furrows. You are making furrows in your brains in a certain grooves where your wheels of the bullock cart will every time go on that road fall in that rut. And you say the same old thing. You never remember that you are going on the same old thing. There are many other new avenues though. This thing happens, you get icky all the time. This thing happens, you feel pleasant. This thing happens, you feel the other way, and makes a rut. But there is a way of looking at these things in a renewed fashion. Whatever you see, feel, go, do not have preconceptions. But this is not easy as we're talking about. I know you will start with the preconceptions. And it's not in your hands to all of a sudden stop all the preconceptions and just see anew. So the idea is, could be nothing different though. The idea is how you could see now, not you, but that thing for the first time. Because behind all the food, seasons, weathers, atmosphere, circumstances, relationships, if you minutely judge and see, it's always you are concentrating upon. That makes a rut. Through food, through relationships, through meeting people, atmospheres, different seasons, different caricatures, you'll always see the pivot point. Behind it, this me always there. Me through charity, me behind the worship,
me behind meditation, me behind eating, me behind meeting the persons, me behind conducting other people's affairs, me behind every proprietorship, me behind every possessiveness, me behind every attachment. You'll see, invariably it will be so. The real cause of rut is me. You're not seeing that. You see the point? You're seeing me through everything as if. Me, again, not universal. If that was the case, me as universal would be fine. But me as this, Mickey Mouse. Small, 6'5" Mickey Mouse. No, what is it? It's not universal, great thing. You'll see this real small Mickey Mouse is behind everything. Therefore, it makes a rut because me everywhere is fed up. If me was Brihat, Brihat meaning the universal cosmic, at least it would be renewal too, in a way. When you meditate, it's me. When you eat food, it's me. It's not appreciation of food, it's not appreciation of rain or a sunshine. You see my point? I don't mean courtesy. When I say appreciation, I mean it's genuine way, not courtesy. So how nice it is, you know, that's jargon. That becomes a rut also. When I hear that how nice it is, my ears just get rich at it. When the underneath thoughts are different. You see, this me preservation is a basic disease. The ego preservation. If you can avoid this, you always live refreshed and renewed life. Through all the vicissitudes, your pattern of life. I'm not against any pattern of life. That's your choice. You may change the pattern, you may not change. Change few things in it, change major things in it. Quite up to you. You can choose your pattern, but see there's not me behind everything, and you'll see the problem is there. I'm sure you all agree that I'm right, but I'll give you proof at the same time. How is it? This is not true, what I said, then how is it that you get fed up or you feel miserable in spite of the pattern of life you choose? In spite of thing you want to do, choose it that you do. In spite of you wanting to live the way you want to, why it is me still gets fed up or being miserable? How is it? Because really it's the me which is getting fed up and miserable with itself. No? Otherwise, you have freedom to choose the pattern, the values, the practical life and so on. Why is it not giving you renewed, refreshed outlook to the extent that you feel invigorated every time, happy, lively? Now happy I don't mean necessarily show off. That's different. But each time you feel a life running through, how is it that we, the river of life flowing all the time, we do not flow that fresh current? Sometimes we do, but not all the time, we through everything we feel. How is it every time you sing or every time you meditate, it's not a beautiful river flowing through you? You know why? Because holding that clutching me here, how could you flow? It's tied up. Me great, no? Because I've come from a few positions and responsibilities. So I'm great. But the great one doesn't get fed up with himself. Greatness doesn't teach that. This is when you meditate, eat food, walk, sleep, talk to a person, meet a person. You may keep away or keep near. That's okay. That's your pattern again. But how to take it as if you're meeting for the first time this man? You've never seen him. Don't assume he's like this. But again, he or she gives you a reason, you have every reason again to pull apart. If any time I touch this person, it's just poison for me, sure. But you don't want to keep that person poison for all the time. Oh, I've tried 10 years. Sure, I say, I've tried to. It doesn't prove otherwise for me either. But what I do, you know, I see a person as a fresh today. Let him or her have a legitimate chance to prove otherwise. Why not? If they prove to be the same again, iti in India, iti meaning, I won't talk to you. Even if I talk to you, your face there, my face other side.
same food over and over again. Really, this mashed potatoes, this produces gas, or this grass daily. So I have to send sometimes goats and sheep inside to graze. No? But I would say, okay, mashed potato you ate 10 days so far. But you've never seen it. You've seen your tongue, your desire, your palate. That doesn't like 11th time mashed potato. It's just an example. Have you seen mashed potato? If you open your eyes on that 11th day, you'll see it for the first time. Open your eyes meaning, not me liking what. See the mashed potato, not me. You'll see it for the first time. This is opening my eyes. Your wife, your husband, your child, your money, your position, your house, your swami, your anything. When you see them, when you behave with them, when you eat, when you relate to, do that for that sake. Not for my sake. It's clear. You love your child. I assure you, 99.9% you love your child for your sake, not for child's sake. So it looks like you are doing for child's sake. You are loving the child for your sake. If child begins to behave not according to your way, better he was not born. Ramtirth, Swami Ramtirth, many of you may not know, who came after Swami Vivekananda to America, gave this story. That there was maybe a kind of fictitious story. In a certain village, the house caught fire, or the village caught fire. Many people ran out of their houses. Whatever belongings they could save, they did. Ultimately, everybody out, no person was burned. And he was happy that they were saved. But all of a sudden, the one mother remembered that her child was left back in the house. And by that time, the fire had got so enraged. It was just foolishness, suicidal to just go and do it. But she was weeping, wailing, my life is wasted, my life is gone, my child is inside. And naturally, she wasn't false in that. Of course, she was right. Her child was in. She couldn't be happy, that's true. She was just dead in a way. And requesting everybody to go in, and by the time fire was so high that Swami Ramtirtha has given this example that she was weeping and wailing, then someone came to her, why don't you go? It gives a whole clue. If child is real dear to you, if everything's for you, that's everything for you, you'll just go in. But you loved him for your sake. So where that last question comes between you and the child, you'll save yourself and not the child. Dear Swami Ramtirtha's words.

0: anytime, anywhere, anything, without exception. This is not only a thing of beauty, but joy and peace, but love and everything, refreshed, renewed every time, every moment, sacrament of the moment. Life is a very perennial flow of joy. You could make it. Some people ask me sometimes, oh, you relish your food nicely, why shouldn't I? I relish everything, including you. What's wrong with the food? I remember this morning I was drinking water. I didn't tell anybody because that time I wanted to keep that to me. I drank the water. I said, must have drank millions of times this water. I never get fed up with that. When I'm thirsty, I drink water, I like it. How is it I don't get fed up with water? This morning it was occurring to me. Then I tried to analyze myself. I said, no, when I drink every sip or whatever gulping I do, you know, and it's just, to me, it's just a new nectar every time I see. It's just the thing I want that time. When I see you, any person, that's the only person on the whole earth. I never see one like that again. It's what a new person. Are you seeing that person for the first time? Are you eating that dish for the first time today with open eyes? Are you seeing the rain and the sunshine for the first time? Then you'll have a perennial flow of life, perennial, refreshed joy and peace. It's up to you. Attitude word, of course, we could use, but I think that is still lower. Beyond attitude, I'm talking about a kind of open eyes. That when you're meditating, meditate not for you, on God. When you love your child, for the child's sake, not for you. This will avoid selfishness, ego, everything. You might have heard for the common poetic language, love for love's sake, for example. Not for my sake, you see. This me awareness, that makes fed up. It gets rot. It gets kind of dullness. Every time me. And that's complaining. Me complaining, me is the key, me is nonsense. It makes a rot all the time. When I get fed up with things, I complain about things, not me. The real cause is me, though. My way of doing things happening. My way of receiving things. If they don't happen, I get a key. I wish that the things were according to me. Even if they were according to me, still I would be in rut. We have many times seen this. The fresh outlook. Eat food for the food's sake, as if. You know, you see it for the first time. Sunshine, admire such a way, not because you are pleased with that. But what a beautiful golden thing it is. Let's say in summer you are in the desert, perspiring. It's hard to admire sunshine that time. No? I tried it once. Okay, why, you know what happened? Okay, first I said, with God, why did you make my program such a way that I had to come here in 114 degrees when the whole world can have very pleasant sights and perspiration was happening? And God asked me, if at all, some voice. When was it last you perspired? I said, probably ages ago. Don't you get grateful your pores are being washed, clean, perspiration happening? Where else you would have done? You're so lazy, you won't have ever done. Okay. Then I felt thankful, refreshed, that's very nice. It was like a sauna bath for me. No, you call it sauna? Otherwise, you create $1,000, one sauna bath, machine, stones to get perspiration, and God has created an abundance. You can't admire it. Fresh outlook. I was thankful to 114 degrees temperature. God, you created everything nice, heater here, cooler there in Himalayas, you know, the spring somewhere else, and it's the way you look at it. Otherwise, the thing you are attached, he is the special one in my whole world. The thing you are attached, my son, he is the special one. Most special on the whole earth. And everybody who is related to my son is special to them. Even they, not anything. My son is everything, special. To others even, who may have other specials though, specialities. I mean blindness. This is called dullness, lethargy. You see through opaque glass. And then you say, life is not refreshing, it's dull, it's a pain here, pain there. What else you will get? You're not going to get pleasure out of dullness. Or rottenness. It's opening the portals of the brain, the consciousness. Me has to somewhere drop on its own proportion. Not through everything, you see. Not that you do everything for yourself. Normally we do, though. Because normally we do everything for myself, self here meaning ego. If I do everything for myself, the ego, because everybody does that, we have been doing, this is normal, therefore it is right. Even that would be agreed upon. If it's right, don't complain. It's right, then right. It must be everything okay. Don't complain. Don't grumble. Don't feel icky. Don't feel lost, missing, gappy. Fine. If you're having those things, that means it's not okay. Everything that means it's not okay. Therefore, it is dullness. The cause is me, all the time. You agree with me, counselor? Everything, mundane to spiritual, I'm not distinguishing any area, any relationships, seasons, climates, atmospheres, commodities, pattern of life you have. How to live with the fresh out every day you wake up and go to bed. Then you go to bed to sleep. There are three stages. One, you could fall like a lump of a stone on this bed if you're very tired. If you're not tired, not so sleepy, there's nothing else to do, you have to go to bed. Two. And third, as usual, we do it daily, so you have to go. There are three stages. How to make a sleeping every day worthwhile when you go to bed is kind of not only enjoyable, but you relish it in a sense every day. Not because you're lazy, sleepy, therefore. How to make a sleep a kind of thing of beauty? Often think, if God had not created sleep, how would we have been? How our structure would have been? How our habits would have been? How our day-to-day life would have been if there was no sleep? I see its beauty. I fall into the sleep like a child goes in the lap of the mother. I say, mother, sleep, now have me. Tomorrow I've written 80 souls. And they sometimes give me a hard time. Sometimes. I fall into as a sleep to me, it's just a mother caressing me, you know. So I enjoy it when I go in. Some say, Swami, you also sleep? I say, why not? Why should I sleep? What's wrong with it? Enjoy it every day, every night. I mean, anything you take up, you don't have to think before it. Some people say, "So what are you going to talk today?" I said, "Never thought about it." "You never hear?" I said, "No." "You don't think before it? Not 1 minute before." "Why should I think?" To me, it's also a new approach, new attitude, every time, new outlook. Why should I spoil it by pre-thinking? And what if I do pre-think and begin to say something else? I may forget the other thing. Once I tried, the whole rehearsal I made never came out. At the end, when I went to my room, I thought, wow, I thought so many things, I never said any one thing. You see, refreshed thought. Creativity, creative approach cannot be had without demolishing, or rather at least putting off me. You cannot enjoy life by me. Although it's the me which wants to enjoy life. Look at the paradox. It's the me which enjoys the life, and the solution is avoiding me in order to enjoy life. It's just kind of paradox, but it is true, really. Often the paradoxes apply to the truth. Not because those are paradoxes, but because truth is capable of these things. What we call paradoxes on our level of understanding. And everything can be approached this way. Will you meditate? Meditate upon God. Therefore they say, thou art that. Me and my Father in heaven are one. If he had said, I am Father in heaven, supposing, could have been a rut. For God's sake. Do for God's sake, not me's sake. We are busy with me's sake, no? If meditate also for me's sake, no? I want interview for me's sake, no? Do we have interview for that sake? You see the point? Let's say you're dealing with a customer. Again, the same example. I'm dealing with my customer, client, and the shop, or the office, for me's sake, my money, my prestige, my trademark, my name, my sale quantity, volume. And therefore, it's a rut. Attend to the customer as if for customer's sake, for his sake, what he needs. He'll give you money, it's not a question, but deal for his sake, what he needs. See him for the first time. Not only business may flourish, which is not my aim of teaching you as a Dale Carnegie Golden Rules, but but it'll work, you'll see. You are winning two things together. It's very dirty to think that way, but that works somehow. See the customer for the first time, what he needs. If you don't ever think what he needs, advise him politely where he should go. I know India needs these things more badly than America needs. Like in America is much better in these things. But to just give an example, you deal with the customer as if you are seeing him for the first time, what he needs. If you ever think what he needs, you give him. You're winning two things. Money, of course, you're getting. He won't take away free. Second thing, you're winning a friend. You may need or may not need. I assure you, we are examples. That sometimes if you don't have a thing which he needs, he'll change his even kind of choice and may take something you still have. I've seen these examples sometimes. Not that I mean that you should do for that purpose though again. There'll be wrong purpose again. You deal with a person for his sake. This will ultimately, spiritually speaking, lead you to egolessness. Naturally. Are you being editor for your sake? You see the point? Or are you being editor for the principle? For that sake, you know? It's changed the whole thing. It's refreshed. Each then is a refreshed thing. And somebody may think, oh, my son is doing it. So therefore it is nice. What a rut. They don't know behind that who is pulling the strings, who is giving the ideas, who is making changes, who is controlling those situations, who is actually kind of advising everything or approving and deciding. Forgotten. What God is doing, forget. My son is doing, my wife is doing, my son, husband is doing, me is doing, you know, all the time that me behind everything. We forget all those pulling strings is by who is creator, who is doing all these things, who is going through all details. Who is controlling the sense of approval and disapproval? Who is making changes or who is assigning those duties even? And so on. Because of me blindness, we often forget those things. And then it becomes a rut, a habit. Then loses the charm, loses the beauty, loses the joy. Not because they have lost the beauty and joy, but because the me is so occupied, hardly sees the other beauty. Life could be up to the end day of your life, could be a perennial joy. It's not the same old thing as you're thinking. That's the way your thoughts say, therefore it's a rut. It's not the same old thing. Sunshine is not the same old thing, it's just perennial something. So far we live. In anything you'll see beauty. You got a nice job, you're happy. You lost a job, you're sad. There could be a beauty in it. Try to see why it happens. What wrong you did? Unless the other fellow was wrong. Or did it not accumulate karmas to bounce upon that this is part? You went scot-free in 10 other things. You know? An 11th thing you're caught. Don't react. Don't be rebellious there. Don't be revolutionary. At that point, the other episode where you could be rebellious, revolutionary, but not on these earths. Could you not learn a lesson? Could you not restart your life now afresh in a certain way? You see, the way of fresh thinking again, fresh outlook. Could you not make the best out of it? Each episode you can make the best out of it. If you could drop the me first, just not for me's sake alone. You need a job for money, fine. Not for me's sake. If it's me's sake, it'll be hurt. You know, it'll feel hurt. You'll feel lost. You'll feel suffering. So when you meditate for him, not for you. You're making a mistake otherwise, 30 years meditating, no results. When you go to church or a temple or an ashram or meditate, go for his sake. When you enter the portals of the temple or the church, go for his sake. Not looking around me if people are saying, I've come in the church or temple. Don't go to the church for me's sake, for your sake. Oh, no. Go for Christ's sake, go for Krishna's sake. You'll beautifully come out. You won't have to blame the temple or church. If you go for your sake, no fun going there. That'll be renewed, refreshed outlook. As if you're one with that sunshine when you're looking at it. As if that tree you're one with, you're looking at it. You're seeing the bird as if you're one with that bird you're looking at. Not me, what I like, my dislike. Many times you've seen discussions. Four people standing, a bird has come, nice, good, red, blue, yellow in it. And one person is, beautiful bird, what a nice creation. And another person, you see, in our hometown, we used to have the same bird. They spoil the whole beauty. There and then, begin to talk of the ancestry, begin to talk of the native places, begin to talk of the what they used to have. And they spoil the whole beauty that moment. Possessiveness, what me had, you spoil the looking at beauty very moment. For my life, my mother used to like this. Then you are not seeing that beauty, you see? You are not one with that beauty. You are possessive there. Ancestral jargon. That's a hereditary disease. He says, don't you see this, Vina? Your mother saw that bird, a native place you saw. What is that going to do with the beauty enjoying now? That's it before you. Just be one. Look at that. The red and blue and yellow. That's it. My daughter likes this very much. I often hear it. I said, so what? It's not going to be written in the constitution of laws and sections only because your daughter liked it. It's not going to make a statute law. Therefore thou shalt all like it because my daughter likes it. Me, you know, me behind this, if you can avoid that. You be one with everything. I want to touch this tonight, tomorrow, but it happens, okay, fine. That fresh outlook. Renewed, being one with everything.
1: If people avoid it, they're making reference to me likes and dislikes, or like the example, my daughter likes it, then they wouldn't have very much to talk about. They have a lot less to talk about, wouldn't they?
0: Well, though I see your question, but I would not see a tragedy if there was nothing to talk about. That's a part. You see, let's say even justifying your question that, yes, we have to talk something, fine. Let's put this way then, the very episode of the bird again, okay? What if that time you do admire as being one with the bird, and later on at your table you talk about it?
1: Well,
0: what's bad about it?
1: Better.
0: Yeah, so that's okay. Yeah. That's fine with me.
1: If you
0: though I will not choose that. If I enjoy that beauty, I leave the other things to others. Let them have their own fun. But if you want to talk about this, fine. At your table, elsewhere, you can talk about it again. But that time you're missing it. This is what I'm saying.
1: Yeah, that way you would have both. What I was thinking was that, like, if you talk about the bird, then you're killing the experience of seeing the bird.
0: Not only seeing the bird, but that very flow of life which is enjoyable, you're missing that time.
1: Yes.
0: Right away, even if you say, my daughter likes it.
1: But if you don't say anything, you might be not relating to the other person you're with. You might be not communicating.
0: No,
1: no,
0: I did give the example before that, how you're not communicating. The first person is saying, what beautiful God has created. You're communicating, what else? You're undergoing sharing into that, by communing into it.
1: You're right, yes.
0: Yeah. I think I'm ever right. Okay, let's extend this further a little bit. I don't mean you should not talk about it. Exactly, I didn't mean that. But at that, let's say meditation again. Now, let's say from bird to meditation, it's magnified now a little bit. Let's do meditation. You are meditating, I am meditating, four persons are meditating. And it says, what a nice meditation I am having. Okay. And you say, my son used to meditate very much. The meditation is over. You see this ancestral disease. Is clear? Magnification. When you magnify it, it's more visible. In bird, you thought insignificant point, but what I'm trying to convey is not insignificant. It's as good as meditation. Looking at the tree sunshine or eating the food is as good as meditation. But I'll elaborate this tonight again, at this point. I'm not trying to tell you not to meditate. I'm not trying to tell you dislike anything in the world. But how to have a fresh outlook attitude, to look at this so the flow of life is always enjoyable. Through everything you do.
1: But you're saying that we need to not just take things for granted, but
0: no.
1: Have a kind of appreciation
0: no.
1: to see.
0: No, no. I say just
1: is.
0: Don't do for me sake. My daughter used to admire this. You're coming back to me. You're not seeing the bird. You're not meditating. You're coming back to your son. You know what I mean? Me, my son, my daughter. Not even somebody who's not related to me. Me, mine. You know? That kind of thing, if you avoid. Then the energy will flow. Those are clutching blocks. Not your daughter and son clutching. No, they are not clutching. But the me, mindness, you know? That mindness, I-ness, me. That's clutching the whole flow of life. That we call attachment, greed, gratifications, anger, aggrandizements, and so on.
2: I'm seeing a distinction here between feelings and mechanical thinking.
0: Mm-hmm.
2: How are feelings, I get the feeling that feelings are important in the spiritual
0: thinking. Feelings are better than thinking though. It's a higher thing than thinking. Feeling from heart, thinking from brain. Both we need though. I've said this before some number of times, but so I don't mean feelings are worse as thinking. They're not antagonistic or against thinking, only it's a step forward. The thinking is more cold. Feelings make it warmer. It's a higher step only. It's not one over the other in the sense of contradiction. It's supplementary. So when your feelings are aroused, you're more alive than when you're thinking. Now feelings, I don't mean emotions, they are quite different things. Emotions are a wastage or derangement of feelings. The derailment of feelings is emotion. Feelings properly guided on the rails, they produce warmth and more aliveness in you. You relish it, you like it more than if you are only thinking. So you could substantiate your thinking by feelings. It makes you more alive. It gives you a kind of higher perspective, feelings. Now let's put this way. Again, the same example of customer and shopkeeper. Let's say a customer has come to buy something from you. You're dealing with him very logically, intellectually, rationally. You want to show him samples, things, or whatever he wants, and you're discussing the things with brain. And probably you'll sell the thing, but you're relating to that person at a certain level, which is quite cold. Let's say a person wants something else, you're not able to think what should you now give more or better or what else. But if you have feelings for that person, all of a sudden you'll get an idea. Because now you're warmer to that person, you see, get a better idea how you should treat him. Say a doctor and a patient, dentist and teeth. They can extract the teeth just cold machinery, like. And it could be with feelings, you get a better idea into that, how you should do it. An eye specialist, a swami, a carpenter. The same table you make with intellectual diagrams, blueprint, with feelings when you do it, you're putting some other vibrations in that table. That table, wherever it will be in the shop, attraction will go up the customer. It's a nice table. Maybe nice too, but at the same time, it attracts. Feeling vibrations are put into it. Now, I'm not talking from a commercial view at all, though. It's not because you should earn more money by having feelings put into the table. That's not my purpose. But anything, when feelings are also come into it, you have better perspective, you get better ideas, and you communicate better, actually, to a person, not only to teeth or to eye, but you deal better with a person. The whole person has said feelings.
1: It's not as if you had control over it, though. If when you sit down to meditate, I find sometimes half an hour go by before I even think that, you know.
0: That you are sitting there even.
1: Meditating on God.
0: Yeah.
1: And it's not like you have control over it.
0: You have, no, this is what I'm trying to do. You have control, but if you want to be unconscious, up to you. If you, when you start meditation, just remind yourself you are meditating on Him.
1: But then you,
0: not for yourself.
1: Then you go away.
0: Okay, go away, then again come back. That's practice. That's what I meant. Practice you have to do. You carry on the practice till then. But if you do this way, when you will come back again on that, that you are doing for God, not for you, you'll be refreshed again. Each time you touch this idea, you'll be refreshed. I understand what you mean, though, you latter away and that's a practice.
3: Swamiji, if I want to be joined with God, to go back to God, become
0: God, okay.
3: Then even the I wishing, I'm not doing that anymore for my own sake, but for God's sake, is that right?
0: Sure. How else the two will be one?
3: Right.
0: How else? Either God has to become you. Which is absurd. Therefore, you have to become Him in order to be one. Without being one, how else you will be? So one of the two has to drop, you see.
3: But since I'm not enlightened,
0: pardon?
3: Since I'm not enlightened, my I, wishing this, is still doing it for God's sake, right, to be joined. Is that true?
0: No. Till you are existent, you are doing for you. This is a whole tragedy of the whole universe. The very fact you are existent as you, they're doing for you.
3: So we can't get out of that until we actually become enlightened.
0: Naturally, that's the only turning point. Everything else before that is whatever you call it, practice, whatever you do.

that anything in the world has a seed. In no time the seed was burned, whether they were few or majority. Seed of everything has remained, which means even the spiritualization of the mundane has always remained with few or more. It has never without a seed. And they have been doing from time to time. It's another matter if you and I find difficult to do it. It's difficult only because we first look to the gain or results, which we call material or mundane. Then the spiritual side becomes difficult. But if we don't see that way, not that we sacrifice or renounce the gains, other results, because as I have been saying many times, any action will produce results, whether you care for that or not. And also, gain and loss will be there whether you care for the gain and loss or not. It's not that we are saying there should be no gain and there should be no results. They will be there anyhow by the law of nature. But what generally, from a spiritual side, we mean, but if you keep that as a measuring index for a spiritualization of life, then it is difficult. Because, very simple reason, because spiritualization of life has its own results, which when we first cloak into the material gains, we'll be putting cart before the horse. Results will follow if you spiritualize the life. The results will be accordingly that, not as we calculate here. See the point? Let the results follow. Let me practice the spiritual values in life, whether few are doing or not. Don't calculate the results before. Now here I'm sounding like karma yoga, but I'm not really doing that. But I'm saying, each action, A has action which will produce reaction, B has reaction, C causes C results. What we generally do is, supposing A is a spiritualization and B is materialization. When you are spiritualizing your life, you are calculating the B results, whereas they should be A results. You see the point? If you do that, you don't learn it. It's not difficult. Easy. On the contrary, easier than even material, mundane, whatever values we put in. Very easier. Much easier. Makes difficult when we calculate this for this. That's a fallacy. A will produce results. And when they will produce results, I assure you, without exception, will much better than B results. Even what you calculated. But our ignorance, excuse me for the word, we are intelligently ignorant. But that our ignorance wants to calculate in the baser results, if I use the word this, or lower, or the lesser results. This is the crux of the point. See the clarity of it. I'm drinking the glass of water to quench thirst. If I were ignorant of the results of water, what it does, if it were a new thing to me, and I'm going to drink, and hitherto I've been eating food which would appease my hunger, and I take this as supposing that a food. Leave aside the question whether water is a food. Let's say water quenches the thirst. Then I'm drinking the water, expecting that my hunger will be appeased. It may not appease my hunger, but it will quench my thirst, which again is another valuable thing. If I don't expect the result, drink the water, and when it quenches the thirst, I know its value. Or the sunshine, for example. It has its own results. I cannot expect from the sunshine or from the water the results of the other commodity. That's quite another matter. Different question if water, sunshine, or anything is capable of anything. That's a different thing. I'm talking about the lower life, mundane values. If you don't expect the results of the practical life as we want it, out of the spiritualization, then it varies. Even then, if 99%

95% or 95% of the people around you are in contrast with you. You will find it easier than them. They will find you more peaceful than you find it. They will be emulating your example rather than you. But in the beginning, you have to be an example. People do expect that if you spiritualize your life, you should be more peaceful than others. You should be less harmful than others. You should be less greedy than others. You should be less selfish than others. They would expect. They first see the spiritualized people how they are. As the saying goes in India, the blackest part on a very white, clean sheet looks more bad than whole black cloth. You see what I mean? They say material values are not necessarily bad, but just for comparison's sake. Let's say practical life, as we call of attachment, greed, and so on and so forth. Let's say even use the word evil for the time being. Maybe very stained cloth, maybe very bad cloth, maybe very dirty cloth, just to explain the matter. But when they see on the very white sheet, one black spot, everybody will say, oh, it has a black spot on it. You see, this is generally the human psychology. Less or more. There's another example we have in India. Buffaloes are dark colored and cows are brown and white, okay. But the white cow has the bush tail black. And we have a common saying. I'm not comparing here that the mundane are bad and the spiritual are good, but just the explanation sake, I'll come to the point where what I mean generally. I'm not distinguishing by class, but distinguishing by the psychology. And the buffalo would tell the white cow, the she with the black tail, forgetting that buffalo has total black color. This is so. The spiritualization of life, whichever may mean, it's asceticism as well as home, household life, both ways. They expect from such people more peaceful nature, more harmless nature, less greedy nature, less attached to nature, less proud and arrogant nature, people expect, whether east or west. It's not that few cannot live in contrast with all materialists, if that's the meaning. But on the contrary, majority can emulate that minority if you have a spiritualization very intact. But if you also value or calculate the results according to the material side, from the spiritualization, no better or no worse than other things. It's the same then. See my point? That a spiritualized life must be humbler, must be less proud, less arrogant, less harmful, must be more peaceful, must be less assuming, must be less egoistic. There's a spiritualization. That would be the meaning of divine life. Coming to that, it can easily be done if you don't calculate the results by divinization. In the beginning, certain material gains may be lost. It's not sure that we will. It's not necessary. But sometimes it happens. But that's a sure test. Which values you are really embracing. If the test would not follow, then it has no meaning. Each academic secular subject has a test also. Anything has a test in the world. You learn long jumps, high jumps, running so many meters per minute. Each thing has a test. If you say, I will divinize my life, you'll be tested. Maybe first by losses. Who tests is another matter. Your God tests you, your master tests you. You own yourself testing you. Because you are changing the values. Once you change the values, the other values will suffer for the time being. But it's not necessary that you will suffer in those things ultimately. This requires, in the beginning, a kind of courage, a kind of realistic approach. And using realistic approach and not ideological alone. Many dreamers you must have seen, ideologically speaking. But practically they may be losers. Is one thing you embrace an ideal and be a dreamer about it. It's another matter that you choose an ideal and be realistic about it.
mark the words. I'm not against ideology, but I'm, if I use the word, excuse me, to use the word against, I'm against dreaming about it. Realism, if you put into that reality, then much, much way beyond the material mundane values, without leaving the material world, without saying a kind of comparison, I'm higher than thou. Even that is very wrong attitude. Because we have spiritual values, we are better than other people, is another hell again itself. We'll go to hell if we think so. More spiritual, less the comparison of being high. You see the point? If you do that, in practical life I'm talking about, and as I've ever said, I do talk from experiences. I practice these things, I am in practice. And it pays. Bring in spiritual values, you are the most successful person. Hate none, have no contempt. Be truthful at any cost. And wait for the results. Do not expect right away. Just wait patiently. If you cannot love all, at least don't hate anyone. If you cannot help others, at least don't harm anyone. Whichever things you say or give or speak about, do it honestly and sincerely. See that you do the job or the work sincerely, let the results follow. And if you don't become a successful man, even commercially, come and blame me. Courtesy apart, I'm talking about genuine love. You show a courtesy to a customer. That's okay, I'm not against courtesies. But courtesy out of the selfish motive of winning over the client does not pay long. Customer will know you 10 days hence. Courtesy alone won't pay. Courtesy pays at times, not always. Unless courtesy is coupled with the genuinity of the commodity. Whichever commodity it be, spiritual or material or whatever. Maybe a balloon, maybe a lecture, maybe a book, maybe a typing. Courtesy pays for the time being. But courtesy pays always if it is coupled with the genuinity of the thing. Otherwise, courtesy will be exposed. That so-called courtesy will be exposed in few times more. You will know this is simply a false courtesy. You can experience these things in society very easily. Now, how long courtesies can pay? Unless coupled with a genuine, sincere something behind your heart, must come from your heart. Courtesy is the outer expression of the sincere approach of heart. But if you have a sincere heart, because of its spiritual values, courtesy follows. Courtesy doesn't lead. It's not preceding factor. It's a following factor. You can practice courtesies. But how long if it is not coupled from the genuine bottom of heart? If it comes sincerely from your heart, courtesy really follows. You will be courteous according to that action or virtue. So courtesy is good, provided it's genuine. And then it's not courtesy. When the courtesy is genuine, it's not courtesy. Then it's a virtue. And try this in your office, anywhere in the life, whether it's an ashram or a kitchen or a bedroom or an office or a studio, wherever. Follow that way. In the beginning, you may be tested. Not maybe, it's just indispensable. God doesn't believe us by what we say, but He believes us what we are. People sometimes may believe us for what we say. Common virtue, moral saying also for you and me. One can deceive few people for some time, but not all people for all the time, which means courtesy cannot be always. Unless coupled with a genuine bottom of heart approach, and that's spirituality, I'm using the word here, not morality. It's not alone morality. On the contrary, if you read the books of Vivekananda, he said we should be moral not because it's morality or conduct that we preach the do-gooders. Why morality? He said, because morality is a product of spirituality, not otherwise. If you have spiritual values in life,
You love all, you help others, don't harm, do your duty, be truthful, remember your God. Automatically morality follows. But if you are only practicing morality as a kind of golden rules, he said, Vivekananda's words, why shouldn't I be immoral then if it gives me pleasure and my selfish motives meeting and I just enjoy? Why not? Whichever way I want. Why should I be moral? For what? What's the purpose of being moral? It's a famous question of Vivekananda. Why should we be moral at all? What does it pay? If it gratifies my selfishness and my senses and my pleasures for my sake, even if any extreme of immorality, why shouldn't I do that? God sent me on earth to do whatever I like. Why shouldn't I do that? That was his question. Why should we be moral? Why should we do good to others? Why should we not harm others which pays me? And so on. And he gave the famous reply about it. Because we have the same spirit and God in all of us. That if you hurt, it will come back to you. That is a spirituality, not morality. Morality is a byproduct of spirituality. Not that morality is wrong, it is right. But alone morality practicing has no value. Unless you make it a spiritual kind of thing, that a spirit is in all, God is in all. That is why. And if I hurt you, God is within me and you, same spirit, it will come back to me. If I love you, I will beget love. If I don't harm you, I'll be saved. And so on. It is a spiritual value behind the morality. That is why the morality alone does not pay. Only if I say speak truth, do good, be good, nice man, okay, you will still be miserable. A good man is not necessarily a happy person. You must have seen this in society. A good person is not necessarily a happy person. Why? Goodness alone doesn't make you happy. Provided, unless there are spiritual values behind, why should you do good to others? If it pays me to be selfish, why shouldn't I be selfish? I'll see the accounts with God. That's between my God and me. He'll open my account on the day of judgment. I'll reply for that. God, I want you to be happy through my selfishness. It paid me. I was happy. God, you are my father. I'm your child. Didn't you want me to be happy? And God will say, yes. So I was happy with whatever I did. Why should you have objection, God? I can easily argue with him as a liar. But goodness alone doesn't make us happy, that we have seen. There's something else behind. We are missing that portion. But we are doing good to each other because same God and Spirit is within us. Because same light shines within us, that's why. There's a truth behind. It's because of the existent universal truth that we are good to each other, or we should be rather. And if we do not, goodness alone doesn't pay as a morality technique. Try to be artificially good. How long? That morality exposed. That's why sometimes devils, shouldn't we use the word devils? Let's say robbers, jackwires have become great saints and holy men. Arch criminals have become released souls. Why? Why God was so partial in converting those extreme bad people as if. And the much, much 10 times, 100 times better people didn't see the light. They weren't relieved. This again should not be misunderstood, that all the bad people, wrong people, criminals are going to be first released and then the good people. I don't mean that. I again repeat it. Take it a balanced view. It's not alone goodness which pays. And it's not alone badness which makes you to go to hell. Something else is behind it. That even a bad person, an evil person, when realized and repents and confesses and clears and purifies, can get a release easier than even a good person if he doesn't aspire for that. There have been names and names about jackwires, robbers, criminals. Not many, but some, at least for example's sake. Because the reason is not morality alone. Morality is a byproduct of something else. The truth behind is universal. Behind every good and bad, any evil and virtuous person, the truth is that in everything there is God, there is light, there is spirit. That is why we should be moral. That is why the commandments.
we may violate the commandments, but then we cannot have peace. We follow the commandments not because Moses said or Jesus said or Krishna said. Of course, they were right. I'm not saying they were wrong. But why alone? Because Moses said or Jesus said or Krishna said that we should follow? We can easily question it. We just follow those commandments, but behind that there is a one certain light, certain peace about which they have talked about. Otherwise we cannot get it. Not alone the practice of virtue, that won't take. I did say that every good person is not necessarily a happy person. What if a good person is egoistic? What if a do-gooder feels superior to others? You understand what I mean? That's equally evil. But we do not see that as evil. Oh, he's simply proud, but he's a very nice man. I said, but he's not happy, sir. What if a good person feels superior? He's lost. That's another, again, evil. Superiority complex is evil. What if a good person is conscious of position? What if a good person is conscious of his millions of dollars, supposing? We don't see it as evil. But it is. It's greed. In other cases, it's ego. In other cases, it's pride and arrogance. In other cases, it's something feeling superior to do-gooders. That is why. Alone morality does not pay. It has to couple with some spiritual truth behind, which must bring us to humility and egolessness. Ego is as a crime, as the greatest crime than any of the murder, rape or anything. We don't see that. Really. It's a famous saying, God can forgive us any crimes or any evils, but not the ego. He cannot forgive that one thing, because ego separates you from your God. Nothing else. Other evils and crimes make you suffer. I don't mean evil and crimes are better than good morality. I don't say that. Don't misquote me. Fortunately, we have tape recorder. You can replay it. I'm not saying the evils or the crimes or the kind of bad things are better than the good things. I don't mean that. Good things are always better than bad things. No doubt about it. There's no dispute about it. But perhaps A, B, C things are crimes, and ego is not as if. Whereas ego is the greatest crime, we have not called it crime. Indian scriptures, Vedas have called it papa. P-A-P-A. Papa meaning a sin or a crime, whatever you call it. They have said the ego is the greatest papa, which means a crime, a sin. But we do not put them into jail who are egoistic. I wish they would pass a law. According to the degree of ego, they should be given higher imprisonments. More the ego, rigorous imprisonments, but they don't do that. We do not see that way. Where does the God please himself? He may and forgive our crimes of whatever value. Not that he does forgive, he may punish us also. But he doesn't separate himself from us. If you have done a wrong, if you have done an evil, if you have done wrong things, of evil nature, a bad nature, a harmful nature to others, or to yourself. God may punish us simply, but still, he won't separate himself from us, like the mother or father slap the children. But ego, God cannot forgive, simply cannot do that. That's the only thing God cannot do, that's his imperfection. He cannot forgive the ego, because if he forgives ego, then where shall we stand together between God and man? There will be separate entities. How can he forgive it? If he forgives the ego, which means he's accepting the separateness of man from God, how can he do that? Simple logic. But other things he does forgive or does punish, but doesn't separate. That's why ego is the greatest devil, as we call it, Satan. There's no other Satan I have seen. This, me. This egolessness creates the basis for morality, actually. Morality by itself has no foundation. If you are only a good person, be good. God says, okay, be happy. God has nothing to do with good people only, if they are not spiritual. Likewise, God has nothing to do with bad people either, if they are only bad people. But when they repent, they confess, when they understand, when they kind of realize their mistakes and wrongs, then God forgives them easier than the egoistic goodness. It has been seen in many cases.
These spiritual values, when you put in, you become instrument of God. Not only this and that identity. This particular personal entity is ego, no doubt about it, whether good or bad. That is why many accomplished people, many a kind of great leaders, many great kind of those who have enterprising life, have not been spiritual, have not been accepted by God as such. Some humbler people are accepted. Why? Why Jesus has carpenters and fishermen and laborers? And even Krishna has milkmaids and milk boys and what not, the grazing cows and grass. Why? Buddha has majority 99%, 95% at least are from the humbler classes. Why? It wasn't a distinction between classes that they did it, but because they could be humbler enough. Again, it should not be mistaken that all poor people are the humbler classes are all humble. They may be equally egoistic. The distinction goes not by the class, but by the ego or egolessness. This is the main point. Whether rich or poor, high class or low class, or talented or untalented, educated or uneducated, anyway, more valuable person or less valuable person. These distinctions are not counted on the spiritual plane. We feel sure about it. You can question me if you like to. These are never valued on the spiritual angles. One's stature of life, position of life, age, complexion, size, wealth, talent, language, education, or any class distinctions are never calculated on the spiritual plane, except one. The degree of ego is calculated. That's the main basis for a spiritual awakening. When I say spiritual values in material or mundane world, I mean this. Not because I read the Bible or the Gita, not because I go to satsang, which is nice, not because I have a certain way of life which is different from the social life, but how much I am less ego. This counts. If you are that, people will begin to value you. Try it. Put an ego forward, more aggressive. It may win you certain friends. You may have your ground to stand on, but inside there will be no peace, surely. That comes by spiritual value. Try it. We have to be good. That I don't argue. Don't dispute about it. We have to be good. I don't mean that we have to be bad and then be spiritual necessarily. We have to be good, no doubt about that. But that goodness must be based upon a spiritual value. This is what I mean. You cannot base badness over the spiritual values. Well, I'm spiritual, but I can be bad now. You cannot do that. It must be good, that's true. But goodness must base upon spiritual values. Then it has value. Then you have peace. Then you can stand, even 99% people in contrast with your society. You can easily stand. Not against them, but in relationship to them. Easily. If you don't count your material values through spiritual values, let these spiritual values give their own results. They have their results very golden. Seek the divine first. Everything else shall be added unto you. If we have faith in this statement, you realize. Seek the divine first, everything else will be added unto you. If we have faith in this statement. It's a perfect statement. It's done. Whether you are in the ashram or business industry or the home or whichever talent you have. Employ this. If you have divine basis, you are automatically good. You need not try to be good. If you care for the divine, results will follow what are needed for you. You will be the divine instrument, and so on. Other values and distinctions will follow automatically. We need not just even bother about those things. If you are following the divine values, you cannot be bad. You cannot be criminal, surely. And if you are following the divine values, you cannot be egoistic. If it is there, it's on the way. God save you. Egoistic good people are shunned sometimes away. Not all good people. If the good people are humbler people, they are accepted first. Always. Good plus humble first. Then comes next. Bad plus humble second. Third comes only good. Fourth comes only bad. That's a degradation about it.
Seek the divine first, aspiration, so that you ascend. Other things will follow. But beyond that, if you have full faith in this, God first, divine first, you need not be ascetic. That's not for everybody. But wherever you may be, seek your divine first. Eliminate the ego. Let other wrongs and imperfections be filled in. They will be cleared off. God doesn't mind other things. They say, those are your crimes, those are your good things. You will suffer or enjoy accordingly. So he doesn't bother about it. You do good, good comes to you. You do bad, bad comes to you. So that's your problem. That's your karmas, and he has given us free will for that. But certainly, that doesn't make us grow near God. But I'm such a nice person, Swamiji. You may be a nice person, that's okay for you. What have I to do with it? You are nice, so that's why I can put you in the showcase. It's a nice piece. For showcase, what God has to do about it? Whom shall God embrace? Whom shall God adopt? Those who are for God. How can you be for God or divine if you have ego intact? We know much, that's true. Of course, I know, you know, everybody knows everything. But if we know everything, then what's the problem about? What are miseries about? Where are the disappointments from? Why the dejections? Why the seekings? If we know everything. And how can I know everything? Unless I be something which is everything, God, divine, everything, omnipotent. Leaving aside good and bad now, transcending the whole pairs of opposites. Real spiritual values flow through egolessness or lesser ego rather than otherwise. Good virtues alone do not make you near God. Not even badness, of course. That's already accepted factor. Bad people cannot be near God either. But whichever side it may be, the lesser the ego, nearer the God. Goodness and badness both have to be transcended. The crimes, the virtues, the evils, both are softened and kind of leveled by being egoless. Neither we become conscious of goodness, nor we remain evil anymore. Whatever goodness, evil you may mean here, I'm using these terms in the accepted traditional meaning. Goodness shall make you happy in the relative term. Evil shall make you unhappy in the relative meaning. But not necessarily nearer God. That's why the prophets and even holy men you have seen, at least if not majority, at least some among their nearest company always were from humbler classes. Because of humility. Nothing else. Try that way. They have accepted kings also. We have examples of them also. Certain kings who were like King Janak, for example. Because they were humbler. Their degree of ego was much less. Those could be spiritualized. They know their scope otherwise. Otherwise, Vivekananda said very openly, why should I be immoral and do whatever I like to do? If that is what makes me pleasant or gives me pleasure, why shouldn't I? Well, it's open for us as God has created. But because of spiritual values, the God is within everyone, spirit and light is within everyone. That is why I should behave with others as I should expect them to behave with me. That's why love begets love. Hatred begets hatred. Jealousy begets jealousy. Forgiveness begets forgiveness. You may say exceptions apart, which proves a rule otherwise. Simply exceptions apart, otherwise. Love will beget love. Forgiveness will beget forgiveness. Because of the same spirit and light and all, we cannot avoid it. I am individual, you are individual. It's a misconception. It's an ignorance. If it were true, then it was okay. I would be selfish, really. If you were you and I were I, and we were always entities, separate entities eternally, that would have been the basis for the virtues of selfishness. But because it is misconception, it is not so. Same light shines in all, whether you see it or not.
Same God and truth is in everywhere. That's why it will beget what you do, it will come back to you. That's the law. If this was true, that all individuals and the souls were separate entities eternally, if this were true, action and reaction would have not been equal and opposite. Naturally not. Then what I sent to you must remain with you. Why should it come back to me? Unless they're same thing, somewhere sameness is there, somewhere some common unit is there, which sends back in the equal measure. Because of that, something will beget to something. If you send unconditional love, it will beget unconditional love from others. If you project your egoistic things, it will come back to you in course of time. Not the same day, perhaps not the same hour, a year later, 6 months later, 18 months later, it will come back to you. Oh, but that time they didn't react like this to me. I said, thank God for that, that he left you apart 12 months and 18 months, that didn't come back. Each thing comes back in course of time and space. You cannot expect the same things written there and then. It takes its own time. Good and bad, everything begets like that. Only because we have the same light, we cannot avoid it. It's a law for you and for me, whether it's a Swami or common man. That is why spiritual values are the only solution to the life problems. Not by being necessarily an ascetic. You need not be a Swami, you need not be a monk, you need not be a nun, everybody shouldn't. And we don't expect them to be, because it's just good if they are not. It's for those few who choose that way. Others have to remain in their respective fields of the temperaments. Through respective fields of temperaments, we have to employ these spiritual values. That because God and Spirit is in all, the light, same light shines within all. Be careful what you do, what you say, what you think, what you feel. Even if you hide, come back. Try to deceive anyone, and you will see at the end you have deceived yourself. Try that way. You may be spared for a few days, few months, few years, or even few lives. That's all. We may be spared. But the account remains. It's not written off. It comes back. It's just a law, whether it's a Swami or not, to everybody. Because same light shines, we can't do otherwise. This is a law. On the moral grounds, we say action and reaction are equal and opposite. Cause produces effect. As you sow, so shall you reap. This is a common morality we talk about, but it's true also. That's why the commandments. Be careful what you do, what you think, what you feel. Be aware, be conscious. Don't think if you can hide away the things are hidden.

I mean, instead of shedding the crocodile tears, there should be sincere approach. Let me see why these came to me, where's the reason? Let me try out, the reason is within me, within you, within everyone. If we begin to see this, we will see the reason. But many a times imperceptibly, unconsciously, our selfishness has worked out its own wonders. Maybe havocs, but they are wonders. It has them, if we sincerely analyze each one of us. Where has my selfishness worked? I called it something practical. I called it its very practical life. And my selfishness had worked wonders, at least 7 wonders. If I see this way myself, including the holy man I'm talking about, I'm not distinguishing between this class or that class. I'm distinguishing between the morality and versus the spirituality. If I would say morality is good, I don't agree with it. I would be moral, unless there's a deeper truth behind it. And that deeper truth is the same light, same God within us. Have I acted, thought and felt and behaved in a godly way, divine way, or have I done in a selfish way? Selfishness has many shoots and branches, including the last havoc, ego. Have I done for my ego appeasements? Have I done my self-gratifications? Have I done for my aggrandizements? This would be the real judgment. Not that I judge you or you judge me. Let each one be judged by one's own self, but sincerely and honestly. As objectively as possible. Not in relationship to others. That will be a wrong judgment. If I judge myself in relationship with you, I must prove myself better than you. No? Naturally. I have to judge myself in my relationship, not in relationship to you. Thereby I will be better than you. I have to judge myself in relationship with myself, my imperfections, my wrongs, my selfishness, my ego. If I had not done this bad, at least I have done this bad, like that. If you are bad in 2 things which are not bad things with me, I may be bad in some other points, which is as good or as bad as your soul. This is the very impartial judgment on one's own. I would call that as a day of judgment, and the resurrection and ascension. Not in contrast with others. That will be a very fictitious challenge. Because 99% will try to be better than others, naturally. Or in our humble moments only we may say, I'm so bad, or I'm not perfect, I'm wrong, and so on. Very humble moment. And the next moment, ego shoots up like this. Very stiff, rigid neck. Same old one. Ramakrishna said, you cut the tree and next morning you go out and see the sprouting greenery again. Humility for the part-time doesn't pay. It has to be nature. Giving the chance and the testing a little bit, same ego stuff. As tall and as long as pine tree. And yesterday only, in the satsang, they're so humble prostrating, my God, they're all realized. Why does it sprout back, the ego? Because it didn't go at all yesterday. It was imposed from outside divinity. It was imposition from outside, no? It has to come genuinely from you, from me, from everyone. Those are the spiritual values I'm talking about, not the practiced courtesy. But the value, the courtesy on its own plane, I'm not against it. But alone courtesy doesn't pay. It's better to be bad and be frank, rather than be courtesy and just be hidden. I never like courteous people are hidden. I value bad people are frank, because today they may abuse me, tomorrow they will love me, I know it. And what about those good people and hidden? That is more dangerous. Not that goodness is worse than badness, I'm not saying that. I'm simply quoting morality versus spirituality, the courtesy versus genuine behavior. If that comes up, you are spiritual. It will pay you enormously.
in your field, in your industry, in your commerce, in your studio, in your ashrams, wherever. Go by this genuine spiritual values. We should not harm others, because the same God is there. It will come back to me. If I am selfish, others will be already selfish with me, surely. If my selfishness is a virtue unto me, same selfishness will be virtue unto others. And when I play with them and work with them and behave with them, they will act from their selfish angles, and I will certainly behave from my selfish angle, and it will be tug of war anyway, naturally. And when the other times come, you are fallen down again. That will be a tug of war, a kind of, and that's how the materialism is founded upon. What we call mundane generally is not as bad. Mundane values or material values are those who act through selfish angles and ultimately grow into tussles, tug of wars and frictions, which we call practical life. Versus that, there are spiritual values. Go by the other way. Do your duty according to your temperament. Look after your children or whichever duties you have, legitimately. Do not calculate the result from a spiritual way. Love all, don't harm others. Behave in that way. Let the results follow. In the beginning, test may be done, and you may lose certain materially something. You may. Ultimately, no. It comes back with compound interest. We have seen this. At least I have practiced these things, and it has ever paid me. I didn't practice the spiritual values because it will pay me. That will be wrong notion again. We should have spiritual values not because it will pay us, but because that's the truth. Because spirit is within all, same light is within all. But any time ego is sprouted, test is done every moment. We should do good, we should be good, that's right. But behind that, we have to remember God and have divine values. Seek your divine first. Everything else will be added unto you. Try that. We have to be good. I am not arguing that point. We have to be good, but from bottom of the heart. Not only as courtesy. There lies the value of discipleship. The guru or the master exposes you. That's the point. The more he exposes you, better. Greater hope for the clearance. The more we hide from Master, we are delaying. It's not that we are good or bad basically. There's no good and bad basically speaking. All are God's forms. God is within everyone, light is within everyone. Master never sees disciples good and bad. Never sees that way. He may seem to judge that way, but masters never see their disciples good and bad. That's the only language they don't know about. They see how far your thermometer of ego is, that's all. You see one thermometer. Not what you do, but what you are. God is concerned with me and you as we are, not we do, well, not what we do, but what we are. Then we will do also, of course. He won't allow us useless or unemployment. He won't keep us unemployed. He will give us some employment, of course. But he's more concerned with what we are. Our meaning in ego level is existence. That's indexed. Other things are subsidiary, secondary. From a spiritual value point of view, I'm talking. Apply this in the mundane world, it pays ultimately. How? I can give you example. In the whole history, whichever you have read, of any nation, who have been remembered the most up till death? In centuries or thousands of years, who have been worshipped? Who have been called the King of Kings? Proof is there. Which other kings or minister, egoistic people have been worshipped or remembered in history? It's only the egoless ones, the most holy, the godly, the divine, have been remembered and worshipped. They have got the eternal place in the history. There's a proof. It pays. So they didn't do all that to be paid. Actually, they were not paid properly. Actually, Jesus was crucified and Gandhi was shot.
And Buddha was poisoned, Socrates was poisoned, Mira was condemned. They were not paid really, but ultimately we see how they were paid. Saint Francis was not paid, he was exiled from the church. Mostly such cases. Very few were very fortunate that they lived a long life and died among the showering rains of flowers among them. Very few died like that. Mostly were they were paid unkindly actually. Very unkindly. But they didn't regret it. And history is worshipping them. It's a proof. But these things paid, not other things. Those who were the most practical, most mundane, most materialistic. To the down to the earth practical. They have never been remembered and worshipped. Where are they in history? The most practical ones. It doesn't pay. We think it pays. We think it is pays to be something in the chair. After our death, nobody remembers us. Mostly people say, good, it went. Chair is empty for me at least. In heart of hearts we are. We think that. Eternally what pays is index of ego, surely. Whether you talk of materialism or spirituality. Whether you talk of morality, be egoistic and be good, we are rejected by God. Be good and humble, we are accepted. Be bad and egoistic, you are of course rejected. Be bad and humble, we are accepted. At least tolerated. A good plus proud is never even tolerated. Be good at your own place. I'll send you a nice showcase. God is the most good, we've heard about it. Do you think God will value any goodness? He is deficient in his goodness. He's the most good, the best. What he has to value our goodness? He's himself the highest good. Why he should value our partial goodness? If God is the most beautiful, why he should be valuing our partial beauty? God is truth. Our partial truth has no meaning for him. Sometimes we are truthful, sometimes we are not. When it pays us, we are truthful. When it doesn't pay, we are untruthful. We are not truthful at times because we value the truth, mostly. But because during that time it pays. That's why if truth fails, we will be truthful. It's a test. But giving chance and free will to us, to human beings, or the creatures, our ego still sprouts like a pine tree. Anytime. They like the test of spiritual values. Try to be evaluating life spiritually. Seek your divine first. Everything else shall be added unto you. This is the test. Are we seeking other things first and then we shall see the divine? And if then we shall see not the divine, we shall condemn and say that's not worthwhile. Are we not seeking first other things and aspiring this way? How can it be? If you go like this, we can aspire the northern hemisphere. If you are going by the southern hemisphere. Which values we first give to what? First things first, okay. Give values to mundane material things first, those things, then okay, be satisfied with those things. But those things do not satisfy us. On their own scale, they do not. Unless you couple it with the divine touch. If you make the material life touched by the divine mind, material is not wrong, no evil, it's very fine. It's kingdom of God. Do not go and contrast with others. There you will baffle yourself because that will be very condemnation, either of others or of yourself. Contrast does not pay. Yourself pays. That's what has concerned the most, yourself, myself. That's most concern, you, me. That's the most concerned subject. Try that way, give spiritual values to you. God is within all, Spirit is within all, same light shines within all.
That is why I should not do something which I do not want others to do to me. If I betray some other one or more, I cannot condemn the betrayal of others to me. If I be selfish, I cannot condemn the selfishness of others. It will come back to me. If I make others unhappy and betray them naturally, others will make me unhappy, and then I cannot blame them. And if I do blame them, it doesn't pay me anyway. And so on. If others do get unhappy because of you, and you have not done anything wrong to them, then it's their problem. There are two kinds of unhappinesses and harms. In spite of you are doing nothing wrong to others or someone, that someone still may be unhappy because of you, but that's his or her own problem. But if you have done wrong to that person and thereby he or she is unhappy, then you are responsible. Supposing some person expects of you something, but you do not fulfill that expectation of the other person, and thereby the other person becomes unhappy, then you are not responsible. Unless you are given a cause for unhappiness, you are not responsible. Alone expectation of you, it makes other person unhappy, because you do not fulfill that expectation, it does not make you responsible. That's their problem. But if you are given a cause for that unhappiness, then you are responsible. There we have to be very careful. Is the other fellow unhappy because of me having not fulfilled the expectation for the other fellow? And if that other fellow is wrong, then what? You are not supposed to fulfill the expectations of others from you if they are wrong. And thereby their unhappiness is their problem, not because of you. It's a criterion of life. Otherwise we should not make others unhappy because of my something. If I have given any cause, then we have to apologize, we have to repent, we have to pay for it. This way. This is a kind of purification method, a humiliating method, no doubt. But that's a purificatory method. And slowly by this purification of humility and acceptance and repentance, we come to lessening of ego, which is a must for spiritual values. But we are instruments of God, light is within us. We have no need to be proud and arrogant. It's only ego trip. Arrogance, pride is ego trip. You can do something, you can prepare a chair and a table or a typewriter or a garden or a house or a car. That's one thing. That's accomplishment. That may not be what you are and what I am. You are judged by what you are, not by what you did. What you did will come back to you. But by God you are judged only how much ego index. You are accepted there. And if you are accepted by God, finish, the observer. Now if you judge, I'd rather see and analyze how many souls and creatures are accepted by God. One among thousands. You'll see the miserable statistics. In any master and holy man's company, how many disciples are really accepted? Miserable statistics. Because we judge the acceptance by the virtues, not by the ego level. We judge the contact with God by accomplishments. There is something else. Our contact with God is judged by love, not by accomplishments, but by love. What counts is love and egolessness. Other things are secondary. How much we love God. How much me is before my God, or before my Master? How much me bowl is there? That's counted. Not by what I do, that's never counted. It's never told because it discourages people. How much me is bowl there, this much. Spiritual values count this much. How much I am nothing before God. How much I love God.
Do I love my master for my appeasement of ego, but for my

It is mal, mal, filth. So the muddy waters of mind, only mud would not be bad. Mud is not necessarily a bad thing, unless a swamp. So mal, I'm trying to explain, that this is synonymous to or with tamas, the inertia, the drowsiness, and but that's separate. The mind has, let's say, negative aspects or aspects, and busy with so many things. We talked last night, vices and others. That's called in short mal or filth, which needs cleaning. And this could have hundred about details, what those things are, negativities, and I'm not touching a new topic except in the context I'm bringing it. And those could be anger, those could be selfishness, those could be negativities, those could be arrogance, that could be anything like that. And so, that's the first when you start on the path to enlightenment or consciousness. The dirt of the mind begins to come up. I'm using the dirt word here in a filthy manner. There is a good dirt too, you know. So don't take it, dirt is always a bad thing. But the manure of dirt, which means little spoiled thing and corrupted thing, that's in the mind full, not same with each mind, of course. Some have more, some have less, as usual. When you confront with this, it will be first mal, mal, norm, filth. When you meditate or reflect upon, or these will be called blocks, hang-ups, and obstructions. Like in a pipe of water, something clogs in. That will be called filth. That will be called mal. Now, I won't be too detailed in this because I'm sure we have talked hundreds of times. But just to mention, when you clean the mind of this so-called dirt or filth or unwanted material clogged in, then the second block, major block in the mind comes up, called avikshepa, meaning disturbance. Restless mind, even if the pipe is clean, mind you get clean, still it could be disturbing, could be restless, confusing. In short, first could be called gross, second would be called little more finer aspect, still disturbing. Because communication energy cannot flow smoothly and well unless these things are cured. We all know that. Same example of water in the pipe, or the river, or the pond, or the lake. Water is synonymous always with a mental aspect. So the second is vikshepa, the disturbance, the restlessness, the confusions. Even if the plumber may say, oh, pipe seems all right, everything, you know, okay, water's flowing. But there's confusion, there's some kind of disturbance, something is not right, you know. There's a mental aspect or the subtler aspect. I'm not going in details again, it'll be too much. And then when disturbance is rested, settled, I'll go back again. Then, let's see the remedies also. We understand pipeline, plumber, cleaning the pipe. In our mental aspect, in our sadhana, in our meditations and prayers too. The first one, the mal, the dirt, the swamp, or the gross or something.
is generally advised according to the scriptures and practices that what we generally call selfless action, the karma yoga. It cleans the mind. Provided the karma yoga, selfless actions are non-selfish. Because if you put a price on the karma yoga, then again it's not selfless, therefore it won't clean. There are degrees, of course. If you're half selfless and half selfish, the purification of the mind will also be half and half, you know, couldn't be, you know, 2% fat. Naturally, now when I say karma yoga, as I said earlier, don't think only karma yoga in the ashram institute or at a older home, older homes or some kind of charitable institution is only karma yoga we mean. We don't mean that. We mean wherever you do action, in your life, family, business, job, ashram, engineering, or wherever. Karma yoga has to follow in all those 24 hours. It's another matter of your question me later on, how to do karma yoga in the life where we earn salaries or business. And yes, I will answer those. But karma yoga in the ashram, institute, charitable hospitals, senior citizens, older homes, nursing homes, serving your parents, older parents, certainly constitute karma yoga, but that's only for your practice and a field for your practicing as a school to learn karma yoga. But it has to extend everywhere. Then only the mal, the dross, cleans slowly. The second vikshepa, disturbance, restlessness, too much excitement, emotionalism, is what constitutes disturbance, tensions, more or less mental, but it has to contact the physical life of ours. It cannot be, but it's mental disturbance and restlessness, excitements, are not just mental, but they are connected with the gross earth, physical aspect. By itself it won't be so much. It's contact with the senses, contact with the world, which constitutes disturbances and tensions. So that's a second which causes a disturbance. That generally, I'm talking through Vedas now, generally the remedy they give, which I have experienced since decades, they say upasana is the remedy. The worship, the rituals, the aartis, the singing, the chantings. Some often intellectually brush off rituals and upasana, which is worship. I keep quiet, listen, because I'm not supposed to react, because if I react, it'll be the same as the other guy is doing. I say somebody has to be sensible, so I keep quiet. But it is the remedy. Unless you reach such a stage of consciousness where you don't have that disturbance, don't have tensions, don't have extra emotionalism, excitements, then naturally you don't necessarily worry about upasana. That is worship, rituals, aartis, chantings, and so on. But if mind has those elements, you need this. Philosophy doesn't help. I'm plain enough. Depends upon your degree of achievement of your conscious level. If you're really thick, you need it. Those are very thick, they need the first one. Just karma yoga. Some people spend whole life in karma yoga just to do selfless work, what you call here social work, but that's not what in India would be. In India, social work is voluntary, not employment, employed social worker. That's Western concept. When we say social work in India, which means voluntary, with a 1 hour, 10 hours, that constitutes karma yoga. How will feed them feed and lodging? That they are allowed. Lodging, boarding, not as you have here, sofa, sets, TV, wall-to-wall carpeting and bedroom, bathroom, kitchen. That's not the life of social. Very minimum basic needs, because we feel even animals and birds, so far lodging board is concerned, they get it.
So now humans should get, only because voluntary social work should not live anywhere, eat nothing. No, that will be ridiculous to even talk about. But I'm trying to explain. The social work, therefore, from Indian point of view, is more karma yoga, unless they get beset with the egotistical levels of competitions and position loving. That's different. Then they lose the whole game. Normally, otherwise, karma yoga for the first stage of mala or dross or filth. Second, upasana. Upasak is what seeker we call worshipper. Upasya is the deity or god, whichever you think prefer. It may sound intellectual lower than something else like thinking and philosophizing, but from practical sadhana point of view, it's not. If it were, I wouldn't have anything here except talk and hear and meditate. But everybody is not on that level. We'll be just fooling around things without getting anything. Some may be higher beings for them. I'm coming to the third stage where, okay, you don't need arati, you don't chanting, you don't need worship, you don't fool around the deity's pictures and instead you put flowers and incense. Don't. If you're already on that level of consciousness where you don't have much disturbance and tension, that's the condition. If you have disturbance of mind, overexcitement you get, you lose the balance of mind through emotionalism, you need these things. Whether it's a Christian or Jewish or Hindu, doesn't matter which way, or combination. You know, I do combination, you know, everybody gets something. So we celebrate Christmas, we celebrate Diwali, we celebrate Shivaratri, Janmashtami of Krishna, Guru Purnima, all that kind of humbug. Some people wonder, why? I gave you the answer. If I had the answer through other scriptures, I would have given you, but I don't. So this is second. When you have totally or at least considerably cleaned your filth and dross, and you have considerably, if not totally, balanced out your mind and have no tensions and or disturbing factors of my mind, which is rare, you all know. Then you confront the last and the third block, or the major block, avaran we call it, veil, the curtain. For the first time in your life or lives, you'll actually see inside eye, not just believe. Hitherto you might have believed, you'll see face to face your veil or curtain of unconsciousness, avarana, the cover, which before you thought always, yeah, I've heard we are unconscious beings, but I don't know how. I see, eat, get up and hear and relate to people. I understand so many things, read books and I can comment and analyze a lot of things. How come I'm unconscious? All these things I'll be doing in sleep, you think? I say, I think so, because what do you do in dream? You do all these things in a dream. You don't get up, but physically, but mentally, astrally, you do. And then, at that time in dream, you're very realistic about it, you know. You know it's true. That time you don't think it's a dream or unconsciousness, the same thing. But beauty of the working of Maya, the illusion, is, or self-hypnosis, is that unless you have cleared or considerably pacified the first two steps, you possibly cannot clearly see the third and last curtain or cover avarana of your ignorance, of your unconsciousness. Before that you thought you knew much or whatever you knew. At this level you'll see you don't know anything. Sorry, I'm disqualifying everybody. I mean, it's against the modern dignity, you know. I could be evangelist and you probably won't like it either, you know. So I have to say the truth. That you will humbly see it. The header to what you thought you knew partly or totally or could analyze, could read so much, could really have some statics fabulously through computers,
And through your own mind, you would practically analyze and see through every nation, every individual, every family, every profession, analyze thoroughly according to your best knowledge. And you thought you knew, if not everything, at least much of it, or some of it, that this dream will be shattered for you when you face the third block. They really didn't know that this was just dreams. You come face to face this curtain or veil of unconsciousness, unawareness. But unconsciousness, unawareness is the same. They're different words only. Because he didn't understand unconsciousness, but he does understand unawareness. But they are same. Depends where you use the word. So, that time you'll humbly and truly will see your dream aspect. But if the first two are disturbing and if that is there, you won't see this. You may believe it, that you are unconscious being, because Swami has told you. Otherwise you won't believe that either. Your Guruji has said has some authenticity. Naturally you cannot defy it unless you're, you know. So when you come to this level, it's very not disturbing. When you really face your unconsciousness, achaitanya, ignorance, sort of darkness, it won't be disturbing, but you'll definitely feel that you didn't know anything. Is it humility? No, no. You have transcended that now. Humility only works in the second aspect of disturbance, tensions of the mind. Beyond that, humility also has no place. And not philosophy either. Touch of philosophy is there. That is also called dark night. As if darkest hour before the dawn. If you solve the first two, that's very important. It's not so much talking about consciousness and making you hear very beautiful satsang ways and so on that constitutes to make you conscious. That may give you glimpses. But full consciousness, if you wanted, you'd face this third ghost. Not only believing that you are unconscious, even genuinely if you believe, leave aside as a blind faith. To reach there, you have to clean the filth first, is a practice, is a sadhana. It's not just intellectualization or philosophizing. Intellectualization, philosophizing is necessary at a certain step, but not to that last one. Many have said, and experienced sages and great ones, that at that point they feel suffocated. That's true. Why? Nothing is disturbing you. No negativity, no anger, no excitement, no bad feelings inside your feeling. It's clean, you have no tensions, your mind is relatively placid. What? Why am I bumping against an unknown wall, in a sense? It gets suffocating for some sages at that point. Therefore they've called even the dark night. That's where you need grace. And it does come. At that point, if you say, oh, I can just tear apart this veil and go through, probably yes, but probably no. That's actually the area where you can't do alone. Before that, if you apply the sentence, I can't do alone without you, sir, God, at the disturbing and filthy levels, you're wrong. Why? You had to first employ all your efforts and your strength and your purushartha, Sanskrit word, in those, then ask for grace, but not before that. But at this last level, it has to be both, you and your God, you and your spirit, you and your light, they have to do both together. Therefore you need grace. Can you do alone? Possibly. I won't rule it out, but mostly not.
Before that, when you are asking for grace, nothing wrong asking. But ask yourself, have you put forth your real strength and efforts, what your ego mind could do? Because we have talked about consciousness. I'll come to communication energy slowly. And that's a worthy topic anyway. But we talk too much, or much at least, about consciousness, but I'm in business. You have to understand in the sadhana practical way. If he is the way, that's you have to trade on. From that angle, if you think we go on talking about consciousness, you like the idea and you try to kind of have consciousness, it doesn't come that way. Let go the right way. I would still say, unless you are highly already conscious being, you do need other rituals, upasana, pujas, karma yogas, and so on. Even if I don't use Indian terminology, it doesn't matter. I could easily put English language, modern English language, where you couldn't dispute about it. I do use those things also. Well, I cannot erase old tradition in the past. I can't. Nor you can. Jesus did mention Old Testament things and Moses things. Sure. Great ones like them, prophets, easily could avoid not mentioning anything. Forget about the past, tradition, just erase it and just foolish. Look to the present here and now. Let's talk modern. One can do that. But I don't think you and I are totally free from tradition and the past. Why should we fool around? I hope you are understanding. I can make you believe me, but I don't want you. You use your brains. You can brush apart, thrash away anything you want, past and tradition. Totally you can do. We are continuity of life. It's not setting one life and second life and third life. No, no, no. 10 lives. They are blended together in one line. We fabricated as birth and death, so one life, second life, birth, death, this second day of June, third day of June, fourth day of June. It's continuity, actually. Day and night makes it call 1 and 2 and 3. Tradition, we don't have to necessarily follow. But there are aspects in the past of any religion or tribe or culture where are certain aspects is still useful to us, is still hold good, is still that truthful. Avoiding the tradition, what you may call mechanically, but there are aspects. You can't erase your past totally, unless you have lived it and exhausted it. In other words, if those karmas are over for anyone, yes, you are finished. And that's why we are here about, to finish those karmas. But if anybody says, who knows past, who knows, I don't like tradition, I don't like this thing, that thing, you may not like it, but you know you can't avoid it either. Since if they are in your mind as karmas left, you can't simply. So, if I am being realistic, we all want to be conscious beings. We are conscious beings in the first place. But to get there back, we had to ask ourselves, what made you and me lose it in the first place if you were so? We never asked this question. Where I'm a fool? Where I'm wrong? What did I do that I lost the light and consciousness? Do I believe it is within me? I was born out of it. Where from this filth and disturbances and tensions came? This question, honestly, we have to ask ourselves, but we don't like that, unfortunately. Nobody likes that filth anyway. Who likes it? But it is there. You face it. This is sadhana or a practice, practical way of approach to our true self. What made you or me or you lose that in the first place? If you can answer that, you solved a big mystery. You'll come back to blame yourself and come back to be responsible about it.
If you say God made us ignorant and the darkness just threw us in unnecessarily unconsciousness, no, that's not right. Because if God does that, he's no God. Such a God who is going to worship anyway. There may be some other answer. We have to put the finger on the issue. I'll come to communication, don't worry about it. Let's solve the basic problem. Who did it? You can easily pass it on to devil and Satan if you're Orthodox Christian. But the neo-Christians won't. Born-againers may, but not the New Agers. Shouldn't. Who did it? Your parents did it? If they did it, they'll go to hell, but why you are suffering? Your teachers did it? They'll go to hell if they did it. Why you are receiving it? Okay. Unfortunately, ignorantly, unknowingly, you received it from teachers and parents and countrymen or sheriffs or whatever. But now you are understanding, you received from them. Why can't you throw them out? Legitimate question. Somebody gave you. Now you are understanding it. Why can't you throw it away? This is what I was coming to. Though blaming them may be right and wrong, I can argue that point. What about you? You are blaming, complaining, now you have it, you don't want it. Isn't that true? You have no guts to throw it away? Call it filth or disturbance or tradition or whatever nonsense you can put the word in. I have respect for all these things, but question is, you and I have to solve our problems. Realistically, you and I feel it, no? We are here existing, somebody, entity. Your parents did wrong, your teachers did wrong, sheriff did wrong, governor did wrong, and your manager in the office did wrong, your boss is really terror, and only you are the only divine angelic one left on this earth. Exactly. You have tried your best, the other guy is not understanding and changing at all. You have changed sufficiently. Enormously you have changed. Other guy really so important, can't do anything. He just doesn't understand. I enter the room, I get creeps. And if you ask me, Guruji, and you understand everything, don't you? I said, I try to, but was a problem. You know, and I have done everything he wanted, she wanted. I've changed a lot as I look back. I'm short of being divine, but otherwise, everything perfectly going to be. Why can't he understand, you know? I say, yeah, you have understood very well, of course. But the problem is, fire is still burning in your mind. You have to understand why. Have you learned one thing to put the finger on the right issue? Then you will be conscious being. It's a qualification you need. I'm not creating my own conditions of business to make you buy my goods. Have you learned to put the finger on the right issue? If yes, perfectly, you are going to be conscious being next moment. Because you are seeing it. And seeing is being conscious. Is it geometry, algebra? No, I'm using mathematics, but it's not mathematics. The day you will put the finger on the right issue, whether it makes you responsible or not, you are being qualified of being conscious. There are related things to that. Why? From the first question,
What made you be unconscious? What made you have these tensions and filth and problems and so many other kind of loss of peace? Ask that question first. Let me not or anybody decide for you. You have a right to decide for you. But don't blindly decide just because you like that way. So ask yourself a question, at least during retreat and after that. What made you unconscious? What made you have these problems, tensions and filth in the first place? How did it come? Ask yourself these questions. Second, then, when you want to think about any issue, put a finger on the right issue. Don't avoid the center of fingering and beat about the bushes. You see, beating about the bushes has gone sometimes so far that I have been marked for the first time various times recently that some people avoid even beating about the bush because so near about the bush. Who knows if they go on beating about the bush, one day they might put their finger on the bush, even an issue. So they want to go far away from that, beating about the bushes even. And you don't know what you're talking about. Make no sense. Are you understanding what I'm saying? If I do make a sense, you have to listen to me.

Before that you said, I know, something or everything. But at that level you can't, because you're seeing it. It may be suffocating, it's worth it. It's a dark night, worth it. Because who will pay the price anyway? If you want to be conscious, you want to get through, you bang through, the door will be open unto you. But first two steps are necessary, I would say so. I'm not preaching about tradition, I'm not preaching about upasanas or rituals or worships and artis. No, for some it is necessary simply. Which way you worship, that's up to you, Christian way, Jewish way, Indian way, Hindu way. Well, that's up to you, or combination of all sorts of things, which I do. Yena tena prakarena. In any way, if you have to arrive at that. That you have made, we have made ourselves unconscious by our own will. If we accept this, it is easy to be conscious. Don't throw the responsibility elsewhere. Even if you have to follow some disciplines and rules and formalities, I'm for it, unless they are wrongly enunciated. Why I'm for it? But those things are scaffolding which helps to build a building. Scaffold, this kind of nonsense looks so kind of dirty and unethical and kind of aesthetical. And so what? But how do you build a building? You have to accept a scaffolding. After the building is done, get it done. But unfortunately, there's some difference between materialism and spiritualism. How? Whereas an example of scaffolding, building, and the concrete and material level does apply, that after building is done, you drop the scaffolding. And the spiritual level doesn't. And I'll tell you how beautiful thing it is. Scaffolding like rituals, worship, gurus, chanting, and meditation, pilgrimages, charities, so on and so forth. Do they like scaffolding drop down after your building of consciousness is built? No. That's the only difference between the two. Why? At that level of spiritual consciousness, you mingle into oneness. You don't drop the scaffolding here. You're chanting your guru, your worship, your pilgrimages, charities, good works, etc. They all mingle into oneness. You don't drop anything down. There's only difference between materialism and spiritualism. Whereas materialism, your objective way of looking at things. In the spiritual, your subjective way of looking at things, so you don't drop anything, is one. Your guru becomes one with you. Your whole world, your life, everything becomes one with you. You don't drop down the scaffolding, which was supposedly to be scaffolding, is not ultimately on the spiritual level. There's only difference between spiritualism and materialism. That's why you know sages and prophets and saints and enlightened beings always call all are one. To them, they are doing this or that thing. If they are building ashram, no ashram under the tree, vegetarian, non-vegetarian, these all things drop down. It's up to him to decide, or her, what kind of lead of life he or she wants. At that level, they're masters. You understand? They're the lords. They lead the life as they want in the sense that they feel good or they feel right about it. To them, scaffolding is not thrown out, it's merged. Doesn't matter. But at the material level, you drop down the scaffold. So, I still respect, or still would say, all these things are to me also God. The temple, the deity, the grounds, the garden of the temple, outside, are all one temple deity thing. Therefore, to them, everything is God. But at that level. Before that, you have to follow certain kind of rules, regulations, formalities, discipline. You may not understand why. But if you did understand why, you wouldn't be seeker anyway. You'll be already a knowledgeable person anyway. You don't understand why, you can question it. Even after answers, you might understand some answers, some you may not. Nobody is competent enough to understand all the answers given to all your questions, because
your level of consciousness may not be at that top where you understand everything. You understanding me? Naturally, questioning is okay, but it's no guarantee that you'll understand the answers. Some you might, some you won't. Therefore, we say, okay, the master, the guru, and so on and so forth, you know, will tell you what to do and not to do. And you have to have faith into that and believe that he's right. Although, how can it be? Logically speaking, you know, how otherwise could it be anyway? Somebody, friend, comes and tells you, this is blind faith, you know, just orientalized. Doesn't matter to me, but to them, they don't understand, that's all. Certain things they understand. The communication, therefore, with the guru, master, or therefore with God, would be on faith, terms of faith, not terms of understanding. Is that right? What you understand, you have right to understand, of course. I would not discourage your understanding and thinking, but reason. But to the extent you can reason, think, fine. But beyond that point, then what? You reject what you don't understand? What if it is true? So, what does it come in? Faith. Faith in the Master, faith in God, Spirit. I put it through logic, so that, unless you have a question, that's fine with me, but I'm giving all the question and answers so that you don't have to ask. You're not forbidden to ask. To the point you can understand, you have right to understand. Beyond that, don't be egotistical to reject what you don't understand. That's a perverse modernity. Because you can't understand, therefore wrong, therefore you cannot accept it. No. It may be called scientific, but I think it's terrific, you know. So you reject the truth because you don't understand. So how can we, if we don't understand, how are we to accept it anyway? That's a fact. Have you heard that word ever? You have to have some belief. You have to have faith in your brother or sister or parents or children or friend or neighbor. You have to have some faith. You can't even, you know, sometimes cannot relate to even people without having a basic faith. Even a shopkeeper, you go to buy something and you have to have some belief there. You go to a doctor, dentist, and psychologist, psychiatrist, whatever sensible, nonsensical they may be. But when you go, you have to have some kind of faith to handle the person. Unless it's betrayed and later on you understand not, that then you reject. But before that, you ask yourself, do you know enough, sufficient, to reject things you don't understand? Is undermining our self-confidence? No. Your confidence is very limited. It's not even thorough. Who says you are mind self-confidence based upon 100% viability? We're talking about consciousness. How to make you conscious, these are the steps. If you think intellectual understanding will make you conscious, I'm not with you. Things you try to understand, no problem. Where understanding goes as, stop it. From this angle, amazingly, we're all born of light. We are conscious beings, basically. We should want to have that heritage back. Call it life divine or whatever. That's what we want you to do. Therefore, ego has no place. Not only because of this, but because separates from your master, from your God, from your spirit, from your consciousness, ego is only separating factor. All of the details we are talking about are after that. Those are only branches of ego, that's all. There's only separating factor. How could you ever therefore merge the ego without having faith?
and understandingly. If you would understand everything, you don't need faith. But everything to understand, we all have heard, adults and children alike, that they cannot understand everything, not a single being yet. If you cannot understand fully, why are you basing everything to beyond the understanding? Some, up to a point, yes. But beyond that, terms of faith. To seek this faith in materialism, I'm putting it humorously a little, inadvertently. There used to be monetary factor coins, gold, silver, stone, even clay coins. There were in the historical some kind of kingdoms. Slowly it gave way to the bills made of paper. When you gave coins in those days, it was admissible currency, you know, governor of the land stamped it. And then came bills, and signed by treasury, whatever, president of the bank. And then became a tender, exchange value of bills, acceptable everywhere. In between came checks. And once you started checks, cash got down, doesn't matter. You had to have ID that your check is valid, or she will go at the back of the office and computer, call the bank account number. There's no check there, no belief. You cannot pay 10,000 coins, so currency is invalid. 10,000 cash, beyond that at least you are questionable. So you need a check. That's a valid legal document. Okay. Now check needs ID. Okay. Then somebody thought of an idea how to earn more money, started traveler's checks. Check got questionable, may not be valid, you may not have money in the bank, it may be a false check, and your ID doesn't work there either. Driver's license, sometimes, yes, sometimes. Okay, two IDs, one driver's license, one kind of ID. Don't work. Money in the bank may not be there, and who is going to find you out in the whole globe of this earth where you may be hiding, who knows? So, traveler's checks. Somebody thought of a very cunning idea, how to earn more money. So traveler says, must be giving some millions and billions of dollars to some businessman. Okay, so you present traveler's check. Then again you need ID and driver's license. Just see, every currency is so faithless, in other words. It's faithless. And it doesn't work. Alone traveler's check forges billions of dollars every year throughout the earth. You understanding? Without faith, this is monetary system working and going nowhere. Though earners are earning, that's okay, but just go beyond it. And then now, ID doesn't work, driver's license doesn't work, my green card doesn't work, and passport even doesn't work, and driver's license plate on the car doesn't work either. It could be fake. So now what? Fingerprints. Back to primitiveness. Not back to future. You understand what I'm talking about? This faithless society. But it doesn't work. That's what I'm trying to say. All these means of 5, 6, all the alternatives, nothing is working. One is superseding over another, which means money again for some people, for some commercial people. So coins are invalid, cash is invalid, checks are invalid, traveler's checks are invalid. And then what? You can carry so much gold around in your pockets and to go on giving every shopkeeper. What I'm trying to say is, without faith, things don't work. They don't believe a person. They don't believe a human being. And we're talking about faith in God and Guru, and that's been in some quarters, not taken well. Blind faith or pagan, or this is superstitious. I'm talking about stupidity without faith. We have lost the touch with belief and faith of a human being.
We do talk arrogantly about self-confidence, but we have no confidence in others. Be sure about it. Least of all. We doubt everybody to start with. Unless you prove too good. And then also we suspicion why you're being too good. Why I'm saying these things? Because they're related to consciousness. We're not conscious of what we're doing. We're not conscious of being we're talking to, attending to. We are not there with that person. If we're not there, we are not conscious. We are living unconsciously. We are living unconsciously all the time. And therefore we have problems and tensions, sure. Papers don't work. They go before the judge to be decided. You and I can't decide. We cannot sit together and decide, negotiate. Has to be a third party to take advantage of the quarrel and decide about you and me. Why? They're unconscious in the sleep doing things. They don't understand, they don't know. They've lost the faculty of mind reading. They've lost the faculty of seeing. How else faith would otherwise not work? I mean, it will work. If I sit with you and talk to you, not with preconditions, but just share, we might arrive at some solution. But you're not facing me, I'm not facing you. We are calling some other third party to decide for, and he may or may not understand what exactly what problem is. Everybody blind leading the blind. If I was putting, first let's clear this filth. And then tensions and excitements and over-emotionalism, irritations, before we talk about consciousness. It's easy to jump to the subtle astral energy communication, not the physical and verbal. Nothing wrong talking about it. But we have to prepare ourselves for that first. You cannot bring Mercedes-Benz on the dirt road of having potholes and ditches. If you have to drive Mercedes-Benz, you have nice roads. You can bring a Jeep on those roads, why not Mercedes-Benz? I'm talking about sadhana, retreat is for sadhana. That would be only a lecturer, would be one thing, but that I would not like to be. I want you to be conscious, but go the right way. See that your mind is purified and cleaned. To get the consciousness, let it shine. And see what is disturbing you, exciting you, what is bringing tensions. Put the finger on the issues in your own mind, not elsewhere. It's very important, whether by habit we do or not, that's the way. You want to see it? You have to see it with your own eyes. You see that your eyes are not blurred and out of focus. Otherwise, you have one thing, you'll see two things. Or blurred. It's your own eyes which make a difference. Somebody else is seeing it clearly. And everybody sees clearly if something else of others. Their own thing, they're blurred, they see two, three, whatever. There's no focus. You have to clean your minds, purify them. See where the fire burns. You have to extinguish it. It's the way to be discipled. That's what Guru tells you, actually, if he's a real Guru, right Guru, he will tell you these things in the sense, this is wrong, this is right, don't do things like that. He'll guide you, provided we have faith. What he's saying must be right. But not blindly in the sense, you have questions, ask it. We never discourage the inquiry or discussing. Not discussing in the wrong way of proving yourself right and other guy wrong. No, that's not the real
moral way of discussing.

0: You just minted money and just go home. In other words, you have to see the truth of it. Again, repeat. You can know your relatives, children, parents, friends, whatever. With your own mind, you can know their mind easily. Provided you put the finger on the issue. Not only for others, but for yourself first. That's the starting point. The people talk, I don't know her or him, they have lived 20 years together, I don't understand him, I can't answer for him or her. I keep quiet, what to discuss? 20 years together, you can't understand each other. That means how much you understood yourself in the first place. Oh, I'm not that intelligent, I know I'm dull. I said, that's an easy escape. I suppose you can, if you want to, but why? Because you're putting the finger on the issue, you have to blame yourself, and you don't want to do that. And you don't want to trigger the problem, the other person either, so why would you say it? So you say, I don't know. I don't know him or her. Because you don't understand yourself. Because you don't want to blame yourself either. And you leave it undone. Although you could know each other, why not? That's a part of consciousness. But you have no guts to say, I understand you, you are wrong. Why you have no guts? Because yourself are not pure enough. The purity of the mind, simplicity, are indispensable. Till you subside your tensions and disturbance. Then you come face to face. With the curtain, with the veil, you'll see that really you did know. You're dreaming, you're sleeping. All this you did and had and experienced was a movie. This is the real door I've come to. Let me knock it, and it shall be open unto you. That's the door he had talked about, as a matter of fact. And then what can I describe? I describe then retreat ends. If you have questions, you can say.
1: So what's the relation of faith in that third place where you see that you don't know anything?
0: The veil I'm talking about?
1: And then what place does faith?
0: No, faith ends there. Faith has worked on your physical and mental levels. Then the level of filth and the disturbances, faith only was needed there. When you come to this, faith is, you have transcended that anatoms, the opposite of pairs of opposites, you have transcended. Except that you are not enlightened, but you are unconscious. Let me say it again. Faith was needed when you had filth and disturbances and tensions and all those kind of paraphernalia, of the clogging of the pipes. Once you have cleaned those things, faith, need of faith is over. What you are facing then is something you could simply say is a synonymous of ego. That's an ego. You're facing yourself now. Ego. Which is unconsciousness, darkness, well, whatever you call it. And that's the name of ego at that level. Faith you don't need there. Grace you need. And grace does come if you persist. Faith ends there. Faith is only as a antonym of doubts and suspicions. So when those are gone, you've cleaned it, faith is not needed. It's done. I mean, its work is done. So therefore, you throw away faith? No, that merges there also with the antonyms. The pairs of opposites work upon each other, you know. So when one is gone, the second is gone, no need. So therefore, we don't need faith, no. There's no existence there of the doubt and suspicion, so faith is not required. Simply that. Only you're facing your ego, your identity you're facing. You're facing. That's the thing I'm talking about. You then face yourself, this small identity, I. And then you see what you do with it. Either go back, come back, that you have.

right to do or go beyond the veil. You are right written from that end also. And that's why we did, and we are these, what we are. But you can go through. It's up to your, not decision so much, but longing, attraction, and the grace of the Lord. You see that only veil, the unconsciousness, the ego there, is the separating, dividing line. Very thin. That's a separating factor. Therefore they have said ego is separating. That's unconsciousness, very root of unconsciousness, the ego. So if that's dropped or go through, then all of the paraphernalia hitherto is also smashed. You're free of those things then. How would we function? We'll take it. How we function in the life or world as such? We can tackle that later on. But that's easy. As a matter of fact, that's very easy. And the now is more difficult, problematic, tensions, etc. Actually, it's difficult. But at that end, when you are fully conscious, to handle the world and life is very easy. Tips of fingers. Because then you know, you see. It's clear at that conscious level. It's a paradox that at an unconscious level you think you know. It's quite funny. But that's a whole part of Maya, which Mother kind of must have worked out drama very well, I suppose. That in your unconscious, ignorant Maya, to make you play her leela game, she gave you also the faculty of determining that you know. So that... you understand what I'm saying, man? If she had not given that, she would have trouble. You would have gone back and said, Mother, what is this foolish you're talking about? You refused to play. So she gave you this faculty of self-hypnosis, as you know, so that you get glued to it, you know, till she plays with you. We'll talk about Maya slowly again. That has much to do with consciousness.

the one being. But the adjective applied to the feet is from the angle that we bow down at the feet normally, whole image, but at the feet. And that's a portion we call worshipful portion. The whole image is symbolically feet we bow down because of humility. If we were to worship his face only, we might get egoistic more. You know, it's high, feet are low, a kind of symbolism of humility. Now, the lotus, which means purity, has to something do with humility and devotion. That if we were to consider the feet of a master or divine something as feet, we might get a physical sense of flesh and bones. When you apply the lotus on it, it becomes relieved from the physical identification. That's only not flesh feet. There's something involved behind. So this adjective is applied, in short, this adjective is applied in order to create a purity in the heart of a disciple. Also, the great poet Jayadev had written some poetry on it, where he mentions the way the divine person or divine prophet or master puts his feet or her at each spot, symbolic again. When the feet touch, the flower blooms there, lotus flower. This also symbolism behind. Wherever it touches the feet, the lotuses bloom, not physically, but symbolically. Therefore, his feet have been correlated with the lotus, his or her. But most of all, the sense is the purity behind. Only feet might occur as physical something. Bring them sense of purity in. In the old ancient literature, much figurative language was used, not nowadays. This figurative language was used in ancient literature, not just only an ornamentation, but also to convey the attributes. Many times when the modern commentators, especially from the other hemisphere, when West criticizes East or East criticizes West, they look from their respective angles. They don't take the way it was written 1,000 years. That's a mistake, actually. That all these attributes which were there in those divine personages might have not been visible to the ordinary eye, as is the case always. To bring it out in a bolder relief, those attributes, they gave a symbolic wording about it. He has an elephant brain, meaning as wise as elephant is. Just to express the meaning, they used this figurative language. And then later on, when they began to paint the pictures, they put the elephant head on him, in paintings. Though it wasn't wrong either, but the idea was to give you the attributes very visible. So when they say lotus feet, and when the feet are on the lotus, as in the picture we generally see, then you get the idea of worshipfulness, you see, which was very necessary because the common man generally doesn't see the inner attributes of such divine personages. They take them as they like them, good and bad, you know, evil and virtue, right and wrong. They take judge them from their understanding. Therefore, they brought up this symbolism. Even the creation of a temple or a church was done because of this. That, for example, in a human flesh, a master, a divine personage, a prophet, might not be seen as perfect one because he or she does many things which may look very ordinary to us. But they create the image in a temple or a church where you cannot see the imperfections of the image. It cannot look otherwise than it is. The symbolism was created because of this, to give the bold relief of the character of the divine personage. We need not take literally so much. Attribute-wise, it is okay.
Like, for example, he was shining like the thousand suns, you know, the attribute like that to the master or the prophets. Like the thousands of suns, he was shining. Now, literally speaking, it is wrong. Whereas even one sun you cannot look through. How can you look at him even if he shines like thousand suns? You see, but the idea underlying is different. The idea underlying is knowledge, the consciousness. Like thousands of suns who depend upon the pure consciousness. Thousands of suns shine because of the light of the consciousness. And then your master, divine prophet, is supposing conscious being, divine being. He needs more than thousands of suns. It's because he's conscious. That light you can look at, but you cannot see it. But attribute we give thousands of suns to just convey the idea that how strong it can be, which gives the light to thousands of suns and many Milky Ways and many solar systems, is the light of consciousness. So symbolically they said a woman works housewife in the home much, supposing, more than ordinary woman. Too much. And you can believe that particular lady can work so much. And you all of a sudden say, oh my God, she is as if 10 hands. You know? Now she doesn't have 10 hands, she has 2 hands, we know it. But she works like 10 hands. 5 people could work instead of that person. So symbolically when we use this, the languages, even fables, animals talking to animals, all this is symbolism, though in certain age these things were true also. That there were animals who could behave so. There was an age. But that's a different topic. So we bring in this phrase, or attributes in 2 phrases, a kind of conveying an inner meaning. That's all. She was like walking like a deer, for example. Now, actually she didn't walk like a deer. Deer has 4 feet and she has 2 feet. She can't walk like deer. But we give the attribute to it. It's not only poetry, it's to convey the idea.

0: Do animals have commas and destinies?
1: Oh, yes. Everything has. Not only animals, birds, mammals, plants, trees, everything. Insects, worms. Throughout, because though your question is limited, because as you see the species, animals, this, men, human beings, this, birds, that, in the whole cosmos is not so. It's one unit, one whole, everything, containing so many things. And within those so many things, let's say 8,400,000 species. 8,400,000 species about. They're all interconnected in such a way that you cannot say as if one portion has karma and other hasn't. We evolve. Everything is evolving from 0 to 100. So all have destiny, what we call evolution. Only they don't understand what karma is. Therefore I sent them away. You know? They don't understand what I'm talking about. They know two things. Give them grass to graze, they'll like it. Pat them, love them, they'll like it. You know, two things. Food and love.
0: Getting back to what you spoke of a minute ago, that is everything on the outside just, I mean, everything, I know this is true in a way, but I wondered if you could clarify, is everything just assembled in of the inner? I mean, you're saying there really isn't, like if you're speaking of light, when we look at physical light, it isn't the same thing. There is no correlation between physical light and the illumination of enlightenment. I mean,
1: there's correlation, but it's not the same. Let me put this one. This physical light is the reflection of that illumination, actually. But it's a physicalized, grossified reflection. It's more material, finite. Whereas that illumination is infinite, invisible by these physical senses. But that's the source of this. Let's say if the illumination or that kind of pure consciousness was not existent, this light was not possible then. So the correlation is there simply, yes. From your spirit to your physical body, there's a correlation. But your physical body is not in the same way spirit as the spirit is in its own pristine purity. You see the point?
0: In other words, there's no way to comprehend it.
1: This is exactly so. You cannot comprehend. Therefore symbology is used. Because you cannot really explain it.
0: No, we just can't comprehend the connection.
1: No, except by intellectual conception. Just conception you can make. That's enough. Beyond that, if you want to go, beyond your conceptual existence, if you want to go, then you have to leave all comprehensions and conceptions and get into that. Then you will be unaware of this again, this physical light. When you realize that, this is not existent for you. This is existent when that is not existent for you. Though, although there's a connection. The difference I have said in a many, many tapes, I'll repeat it, because which is the summum bonum of all knowledge, actually. I've repeated many times, and that's pure Vedanta. That it's not that this physical light and that pure consciousness, for the time being, let's call it pure consciousness, or illumination as you're calling it. Let's say for the time being, this is a pale, physical, gross reflection of that immortal illumination. And I did say, when you see this, you don't see that. When you see that, you don't see this, which is true. But it's not that difficult as we're talking about. Let's say it's beyond comprehension as we talked about. But beyond comprehension, you are thinking as if going into far-fetched, further something, other side of the whole universe, as if, you know, as if. And then forgetting about all this and get there where there's no buildings, meaning where there's no formation. Something impersonal, something formless, you know, so which is beyond comprehension, true. But if you really, truly even conceptualize, it's very easy also. Between this physical light and that pure consciousness, there's a difference of only wax and the candle. You're seeing this as a candle now. Change your conception, it is wax. Not too difficult. Here, wax is beyond your comprehension. Candle is within your comprehension. It's so nearby at the same time, at the same spot, this pure Vedanta. You don't have to break the candle to realize the wax. You see, Papa? You don't have to break the conception in order to get to the formless consciousness. What you are doing actually, you are dehypnotizing yourself from the candle and realizing the wax. This physical light, as you see, where you are sitting now, with that angle, with that perception, what you are seeing is physical light. But if you could dehypnotize yourself from this physical light phenomena, there and then pure consciousness would shine.
0: Is that when you're seeing everything?
1: Then everything, not only this light, but this wood, this man, this picture, this wall will be all pure consciousness. Not only that particular thing. In the candle example, when you become the conscious, pure conscious of wax, candle disappears, but you don't see the wax everywhere. You see? But when you come to light, or such other internal, impersonal, substantial something, then physical light becomes simply a symbolic focus for realizing the reality. And when that reality shines, everything is that. In candle example, you don't see that way. Because this is not so shining light as that is. It makes a difference of symbology again. Or, put it another way, if you want to realize the ultimate reality through the candle, then you have to concentrate upon the flame of the candle. Again comes to light. You see, not a dark candle or a vision, that this is the form of God. If you take like image in the church or the temple, you say this is God. Now you are bringing the vision of God on the image. Then it's possible, once you realize that, you see everywhere God. So it's not so difficult as perhaps you are thinking, that we have to go to the other end of the universe, finite universe somewhere, then jump from there into unknown, unfathomable something called infinite, and then get realized. Possibly that's true. I mean, it's true also, in a way. But also, it's also true that wherever you are, in whichever conception and life pattern, that you have changed your hypnotism, self-hypnosis. There and then, that angle, maybe in the Himalayas, maybe in the desert, maybe in the forest, maybe in the chair, you'll see amazingly that this all will vanish and pure consciousness and bound shining will be before you. You'll forget all these people. Yourself will forget. All relationships will be gone. All formation is gone, thoughts are gone, conceptions, mythology, everything is gone. Wherever you are, you don't know where you are sitting that time. This is only when you dehypnotize yourself from those self-imposed hypnosis. This conception of physical life, this symbology, this whole world is symbol. This needs a kind of twist in your conception. Actually, not from one conception to another, actually. The other is not a conception, it's reality. You are not conceiving that at all. You are simply dehypnotizing yourself from the preconceptions. Why we pounce upon griefs and attachments, jealousy and prejudices? Because these are hypnosis, self-hypnosis, you see. They have crippled your own consciousness, or covered it up, or twisted it, or disturbed it, or refilled it. You have been hypnotized by these things. So wherever you are, just dehypnotized from the preconceptions, pre-notions, cherished idols. You'll see everything will be just gone. World will be not this as you are seeing. Your own telescope, microscopic or different dimension will open up. You won't be aware of all this. When you become aware of pure consciousness, the reality, all this becomes unreal. Illusion. When this is real, that is illusion. Now understand, even 1 millionth of a particle of any vibration you, about any attachment, greed, jealousy, prejudice, selfishness, whatever, will spoil the whole reality. It covers up the whole. What to say the thick things about? Therefore, there's no compromise. Under the very powerful telescope and microscope, if you bring a tiny bit, thinnest possible hair or a drop of water or something like that underneath, the whole reality of that whatever you are researching is just nullified. No. You won't get the proper results. You'll see something else. Very tiny bit of hair will look like a Himalaya mountain in that light of this. Very one drop or very slash of thing of a little bit water in even it will show the whole thing different. In its pristine purity of the reality, you have to deepnotize yourself completely. Maybe I may be talking that as if then you get hypnotized by me or someone else. No. That would have been the danger, or remains a danger, if I'm giving you an explanation of the reality, then I'm hypnotizing you. See, very genuine, very straightforward honesty. Therefore, I never describe my God. If you say you've seen God, I may say yes. Tell us how he is. No news. It's the Star Press. Even if the blank of the newspaper goes blank, I don't mind it. I leave it plain. Why? Once you put a definition and explanation to the reality or whatever the substantial God is, a divine, you're again coming to conceptions. And the conceptions feed upon the existence of your mind and ego. No conceptions, no ego. Any conception, even about the reality and God, is keeping the mind existent. Therefore, the egolessness. So there is a correlation, no doubt about it. This phenomena cannot exist without that. Last night I said, the truth is the basis and substantial of all reality, or the phenomena. All the changeful phenomena is based upon the unchanging principle. So there's a correlation. But whereas the one can live without the other cannot live without the first one. The phenomena cannot exist without the unchanging principle underlying. But the unchanging principle can exist independently. God can exist without creation, but creation cannot exist without that. If you understand this, then you'll understand this example. The physical light cannot exist without that real light called pure consciousness, or whatever you call it, divine light. But that pure consciousness, divine light, or godly something can exist without this. It was already self-existent. God was already there. Then he thought, or willed, that something should be done now. You see, that's the next phenomena to the first substantial reality. So correlation is from one side only, not the other way around. We cannot say both are mutually connected with each other. If you say that, you are simply missing the point. Absolute freedom is self-existent. It's not dependent upon the objects. It's not a mutual existence. One is existent upon the other. If you understand this, it's not autocracy. This is called lordship. God is Lord, divine is Lord. Understand this. Not a democratic government. On other fields, social, national, cultural, political, you have organizations. You cannot organize the reality. You cannot organize the truth. You cannot organize God. Organization is much lower than the universal principle. Just be aware of that. That this light burns and shines because of that light. We all exist because of that pure existence. All our movements, all our activities, all our talks, all our works, all our karmas are due to that unchanging principle. The correlationship is there, but one-sided. Another example, ocean, the water in the ocean, is not dependent upon the waves. Waves are dependent upon water. It's not a mutual existence. water and waves are not mutually existent. Both are not depending upon each other. One is dependent upon the other is independent. This is the whole principle of Purusha and Prakriti. The soul, the spirit, and the materialization. Materialization is dependent upon its spirit. Spirit is not dependent upon materialization. It's self-existent. Same the truth, reality, I'm using the word, truth. Let's come back again to the example of this physical light. Electricity as electricity is self-existent, as an example. It's not dependent upon your bulbs and fans and air conditioners and heaters. You see my point? It can exist without these. But all these gadgets are existent upon electricity. And other kind of mechanism too.
0: When you get to the point where you realize that you are not dependent upon anything outside of yourself, I mean that you are not, that the selfness of you does not have to depend on what's happening out there.
1: Okay.
0: Is that the same idea?
1: Humanly, yes, but not, actually not. No, we have to go deeper than that. Why? It's very catchy. You see, it's a very catchy language. Our language, thoughts and conceptions can go to a limit. To that limit, I'll try to explain you. When you say you're self-independent, has not to depend upon outside something, again, you're missing the very crucial point. Outside you where? Do you mean the physical, outside physical body? That's what you mean. But that's not enough. What about your mind? Mind is your inside. This is outside, physical as we call it. But when yourself is independent of both astral and physical, the mind and the body both, then yes. You try to see the point. In short, what I mean is, the within and without conception is still, you are holding in such a way as if there are two things. As a matter of fact, when you talk about the self-independent, within and without, both lose the meaning. It's just self-existent. There's no within and without about it. But I will touch this point slowly in the afternoon again, that how throughout all these stages of within and without, self is still the same way existent always. Eternally so. But this point I'll touch in the afternoon. For the time being, let's see this way, that yourself, you, spirit, is not dependent upon anything other than it, not outside it. Because that's a very tricky language, a very catchy language. Because the whole thing, whatever you are seeing and perceiving and conceiving, is with the self. You see, that's a problem. It's a very tricky language. If it were something, this is spirit and this is something else, then your language is okay. But this all and not all this is all included in this, the spirit. Then how can you say outside you? What you have to do is only to be conscious of your true self, that's all. You see? Within and without is jhagra. Jhagra meaning quarrel. Jhagra is Indian language for quarrel. In the domain of our unconsciousness, you see within and without. In the domain of the spirit, there is no within and without. It's all it. It's all that. Again, I'm putting the same way as I was putting candle in the wax. Come down to the example. Is the candle outside the wax or inside the wax? You see my point? How will I explain it? You, PhD physics. One and the same thing. You cannot divide it. You can demolish the candle, but you cannot make it exist outside the wax. Is the candle inside the wax or outside the wax? You say it is a wax. You see the point? Exactly the same. What you are troubled about my dear disciple, that where your consciousness lies, on the candle or the wax, this is the whole difference. Within and without is jhagra. It's just a phenomenon. Inside the wax, there's candle, or candles outside the wax, both are myth, relatively. Within and without are relative only. Both are a myth when you're talking about the wax. They are one with the wax. It is it. It is wax. Candle is wax. You are a spirit. You understand? Open the portals of your brain. You'll see the point clearly. Get to this, therefore I was saying, so easy, if you can dehypnotize from the conceptions, not only these physical eyes, but everything will vanish before your eyes. You'll see the reality. Not only see, you won't remember yourself even. You will become reality. You won't see the reality. Once this phenomena is dehypnotized from you, of all its details, then even you do not, because you are a phenomena. You also don't exist. You come to the oneness of the reality. You are that, the reality. There's no subject and object within and without relationship. It's all gone. Either you see the phenomena or you see the reality. You cannot be real spirit and then see the phenomena. You see everywhere what you are. So when your angle is conceptual, when your angle is relative, when your angle is phenomenal, you miss the substance. When you're seeing this candle, oh my God, when you see the candle, you don't see the wax, I'm sure about it. At that split of second. Later on you again see the wax and candle though. But at that split of moment, when you're seeing this as a candle, you don't see it as a wax. Let's give me an example. When you're seeing me as a Swami, you don't see me as a divine something. I assure you. When you see me as divine, you don't see me as a Swami. You see that as a phenomenon. That's gone. It depends upon where your consciousness. Now just under this refined consciousness, just bring an example. Now just judge. The amount of attachments, greed, and jealousy, and prejudice, and seriousness about the phenomena. How much far away we are from the spirit consciousness. You see my point? How much thick we are with the phenomena in such a way that where is the spirit? It's not nowhere existent for you. It is always there, all the time. All the time wax is there, without which candle would not exist. But how many times you see this as a wax? You see the candle. You stick with it. If the candle breaks, you say, I'll bring another candle. Wax remains in the broken candle also. This is the whole slip. Very right about, very adjacent slip. Either you see this or you see that. Though thou art that. But that is pending, this is it. So yeah, this is it. And then you create a philosophy here and now. Whatever you are, Swami. Okay. And that's here and now. God may bless you. That's not here and now. Here and now is when your space and time consciousness is gone. That's here and now. Here and now doesn't mean whatever you are doing is okay. If your thick unconsciousness is there, you cannot say it's here and now. I am unconscious at this moment. At this is part, so it's divine. You see the fallacy? This is the deplorable fallacy of the human nature. Here and now meaning you when you transcend the time and space consciousness. Time and space conceptions when you transcend. What else can you remember on the earth and life and home and anywhere? Ashram or anywhere. If your mind or concentration or the one-pointedness is glued on the wax, even if I break this in 10 pieces, you will still see the wax and don't won't lament about the 10 breakings. You see my point? But your mind from wax comes back to candle, then you weep. Why did you break it? Well, let's buy another one. When you are pinpointed about the substance, when you are pinpointed about the spirit, upon the light, whatever else happens does not affect you. The realized soul is unaffected by the phenomenal changes. The worthwhile point is where your consciousness is. That's only worthwhile point. Are you seeing your husband, wife, parents, children, world, money, position, furniture, going, coming, distance, picnics, movie, whatever? Are you seeing those as those, or are you seeing them that? Makes a whole lot of difference. Anything else is philosophy. And logic, of course. So correlationship is there, but one way, not mutual. Therefore we talk about surrender. Why? God cannot surrender to the phenomena. Phenomena has to surrender. Phenomena, ego, no. Has to surrender to that. Therefore, surrender is one surrender, not mutual. And the beauty of surrender is the ultimate outcome of oneness. This surrender makes the phenomena be one with something. Candle becomes one with the wax. This is a consciousness only. We're talking about consciousness and unconscious and not really happening something. Therefore, the Vedanta declared, there was never creation, there has never been a creation, there will never be a creation or destruction. Never it has happened. Find out the point, why you see otherwise. Why is it that never creation has happened, will be happening or maintained? Never the destruction creation has happened, I assure you, but you won't understand this. This is the way of seeing it. But I assure you, creation has never happened. You won't understand this. Difficult. Intellectually, if you conceive, it's difficult to see it. If I say, throughout when the wax was wax, somebody made a candle out of it, and when again this will be melted into wax. And if I tell you that time, there was never a candle, it was always a wax. What you saw candle was a conception. If you call conception as a creation, you are right. Creation is a conception. You conceive the form of a candle and molded the wax accordingly, you know? That you call creation. But throughout the creation, maintenance and destruction, wax was and is a wax. You see the point? So creation is a phenomena, a conceptualized, changeful something. Therefore, do not rely upon candle. Rely upon the wax. Because then you won't lament. Candle is throughout there. Wax is throughout there. Candle is not throughout there. But if your mind is on the candle, you have to lament and be happy alternatively. This is the difference between God and the creation. Creation is a conception. God willed it, it formed. You call it creation. But you become one with the phenomenon in such a way. Then that becomes your reality, which is already not. Which is a conception merely. Therefore you are deceiving yourself, therefore you are unhappy, therefore you are miserable, therefore you are unperfect. And therefore you can never get satisfaction even if you live millions of years. Throughout there was God. There is God, there will be God. A divine, whatever you call it. So the whole difference, one point is important only, where your consciousness lies. Is your consciousness upon the body, then your body identified. Is your consciousness upon the wealth, property, relationships, attachments, then you are that. Is your consciousness upon God, then you are Godhead. Even in spite of your roles, what your roles might be. But where does your consciousness lie makes a difference. Are you selfish? Then you will be negative. You will make lies possible if you are selfish. Because your consciousness is upon that. You will fabricate lies, you will fabricate negativities. Is your consciousness upon truth? You have no scope of negativity at all. If your consciousness depends upon truth. Depends where your consciousness lies. The whole purpose of meditation is this. How to bring that one-pointedness to the goal, the integration, so that this flop, what you call this floppiness which has come upon our consciousness, is just straightened out. Therefore you meditate upon something. You may start with the physical light even, but beyond that when you reach to that pure consciousness and awareness, this is pale. Therefore they said even 1,000 or more than thousands of suns cannot shine before that light. Because there's a substance of this light. Only with these eyes you don't see. Physical eyes don't see that because there's a physical eye. So it will see only physical phenomena. Related, correlative dimensions. Then each particular set of dimensions, your particular senses work. These eyes will see only those three-dimensional things of which these eyes are made also. These eyes are three-dimensional. They won't see beyond that. Fourth dimension, these eyes won't see. They have something else inside. Other eye will open. On each set of dimensions, your particular senses work. Therefore, when you see the ultimate light, the senses are not needed. Because that ultimate light even is the giver of these senses. The ultimate light is the very substance for these senses too. How can these senses see the ultimate substance of his own? As if the furniture would see its own wood. I cannot see itself. I can see anything else but itself. The ultimate reality when you come to, you don't see. You realize it. You become one with it. Therefore the surrendered attitude. So when you surrender your ego, this physical light goes off. You still would be on that pure consciousness. That you won't see. Senses are not existent there. You realize it. In your consciousness. So that one-pointed concentrated meditation, therefore is needed. So correlation is there, but it's one-sided correlation.
2: Is the pure consciousness somewhere, or is that analogous to the wax in your mind?
1: Yes. Yeah. Or as we generally talk, gold and ornament. Gold will be pure consciousness. Mud and the brick. Mud will be pure consciousness. Matter and spirit. Spirit will be the pure consciousness. Your ultimate, who am I, that ultimate I will be pure consciousness. And God, devotee of God, God will be pure consciousness. Like that. Symbolic, except the one difference of formlessness and form, with form, I mean without form. There are only two aspects. That pure consciousness could be impersonally, formlessly realized, or pure consciousness materialized into God something. Both the same. One is called Nirakar, the other is called Sakar. Without the form and with the form. But there is very little difference between the two. As the difference between ice and water. It's just right away there. Therefore he said, God is within you. Now you understand. It's not, wax is not outside the candle. God is within you, therefore you are existing. But the only difference is where your consciousness is. It makes you a fool or a wise man. In one sense, when you are conscious, aware, you are enlightened being, realized soul, you are God Almighty, you are kingdom, God President. When I come on the physicalized sense, you are this. You lose that consciousness, you become unconscious. Though you say, still I know, because partly you know. We still say this is light. But if those who have seen that light, pure consciousness, realization, they can live without it. They say, because this is also existent because of that. That light exists in darkness too. So they will be as happy in darkness as in the physical light phenomenon. When we were talking about these lights of blinking, you know, everybody got concerned, laughter, smile, that's quite good demonstration. You know, when I was busy with other things, this wasn't affecting us, isn't it? It just wasn't affecting us. Because when you are in that light, this light is pale. We should not denounce this as if separate from the other thing. Therefore they say, don't blame and criticize us, because they're all existent because of God, our spirit within them. Even a sinner or ignorant being, an unconscious being, has God within. Therefore you cannot hate anyone.

0: the raises. You're making yourself unconscious there and then. You're put up with it. Therefore they said forgive, forget, forbear, let go, surrender. Horrible word. But that's a golden word. When you surrender, you are divine. When you retaliate, you are man. I don't know which is greater.
1: Sometimes in meditation, in a deep meditation, my body seems to tense up, and I try to relax and say, no, don't tense up. What is that tenseness?
0: That's a reaction of your subconscious mind. It wants to be cleared out. That's a garbage within, actually. You should allow it to happen and then relax. Slowly it will go down. It's a matter of impurities forming inside which are coming up, forming a reaction, a tense. You know, to try to be witness of that, in the course of time, those will subside. Don't fight back with that tenseness. You know what I mean?
1: Just sort of
0: be witness type.
1: You
0: let go. It may take one day, half day, 2 days, 10 days, 1 week, 1 year, whatever. But that's your inside impurities, you see. They want to come up and fight back for their existence, a mere habit. So if you just don't retaliate, don't react to that, just witness, allow them, let go, they'll subside. Slowly they will die down.
2: It seemed from last night's satsang that we don't get it because we don't want it. And that being the case, what compels us to seek in the first place?
0: Which thing?
2: Oh.
0: God or whatever.
2: Yeah.
0: Because you are not getting satisfaction on the other side. Naturally. If you are satisfied there with all the grieving, attachments and nonsense, you will see God. Because you are not being satisfied. Therefore sometimes you get a glimpse of seeking something else. You see? But again you forget because of the previous habits. There is a habit pattern then, which is coming in your way. The same thing as I was talking to the gentleman. When arrogance comes up, try not to identify it. Try that way. Not to identify it. It will come up. It is within you. That garbage is there. Nobody else's. It's coming up. Witness. Observe. See that you don't get identified with it. Because if you get identified with arrogance whenever, then again you are enhancing, like putting a fuel into the fire. But when you don't identify with arrogance, it dies down eventually. You may fail in between. But that's a practice. Till one day you get successful in not being identified, then it will die down. The time you identify with anything, physical or mental or vital, you are putting a fuel to that fire. The whole sadhana is trying to dissociate, which they call detachment, non-identification. For the time being, that's not the goal though. So that your mind gets free from those things. But that's a process of practice.
3: Say something about the difference between that and fighting with yourself?
0: If you fight, that means creating more reactions. Therefore you are as if prolonging the battlefield. If you let go witness, you are not creating the new karmas. Only you are paying back for your old karmas. But if you fight, you are creating new karma. That means you are still resistant. That means still you're selfish, therefore you're fighting. Why? Because if the fighting were between two entities, you are valid. But your thoughts are fighting your thoughts. That means you're fighting with yourself. How can that ever resolve unless you let go? If there were two things and you were defeating one thing, I could understand it. But you're fighting with yourself. You have to resolve it. Not fight with it.
3: So just don't do it.
0: Resolve it. Resolve. Resolve, dissolve, solve, kind of that. So let go doesn't mean being complacent. Let go meaning don't fight, simply see whatever it is and resolve it. You see? Because unless you resolve, you

0: something to me which you shouldn't have said. And I fight back with you. And you also don't let go, meaning don't realize your mistake, supposing. And you think you're right. Then a fight goes on. One of the two has to resolve it. That is how, okay, I let go. I don't retaliate or react to you. I forgive it. I resolve it because I said this is his now mistake. Why should I bother about it? That's his problem. He's not listening to them. Let him experience. And I keep quiet. The famous story of two birds and the two branches of a tree. And then I let go. I go and sleep. I am in peace. I resolve it. That I have not fight back. It is you. I resolve it this way. But if I carry in me and don't fight with you, but I carry in my mind all the time, I'm not resolving. I cannot let go. I have to resolve in my own mind too. Suppose I don't retaliate to you, but I carry in my mind. You say, I'm not resolving it then. And then if I say, oh, I let go, you know, I forgive. But still, my mind gets, you know, burning up. Whatever. You have this famous experience. Okay. So, resolution has to precede the let go. You have to resolve this, because when you resolve, your mind gets relaxed. Then you let go. The agitated mind, you cannot let go except deceive yourself.
1: Something I've been doing lately has been, when my negativities come up, I've been just saying to myself, there's just no reason for it, just relax and be with Swamiji.
0: Mm-hmm. It's okay. Unless I get impatient. That's okay. That's fine. That's one way of resolving it. I did say yesterday, if you remember, that if you cannot really give up things as you want to, divert it to the goal, to your Swamiji, to your God, you know what I mean? That's also a way. But it will take time though, then. In between you'll have certain tussles. But that's a way to do. It gets cleared up.
2: By diverted, then do you mean not necessarily change the energy, but if the action has to continue, be dedicated?
0: Has to continue is not the right word. If it continues.
2: If you find the action continuing to dedicate it to the goal?
0: That's right. Has to continue is very dangerous language. It has not to continue. But if it continues, then be compassionate. You have to be Judah, is not the language. But if you happen to be a Judah, you know, not you personally, I mean. That why I said this, because some people think Judah had to be a Judah in order to bring Christ in Jesus. And that's nonsense. Jesus knew his Christ consciousness. Judah didn't bring it out. He just made a bold relief out of it. It has not to be, but if it is there, then divert to the goal. But you have to pay the price for everything. Don't forget this particular line. When I say divert to the goal, okay, let me be with Swamiji, whatever negative, you know, it's the right process, one of the processes. But don't misunderstand this. There is, you have to pay the price even then. It's not that you are forgiven right away. Pay the price meaning, whatever is needed to change it, Swamiji will do it. You see my point? And there lies the whole thing. See, when we divert the things to God, we take it for granted, so God takes care of it, everything will release, fine. But God will not teach you the lesson. You see my point? You're diverting to God. Now God is dealing with you. Now those dealings are of variety. This is where comes the paying the price. But ultimate outcome is divine. You know what I mean? When you divert these things, ultimately you are released. In the meantime, you have the phenomena carrying over with you.
1: Know. Does that mean then that I could resolve them?
0: One of the ways, yes.
1: I could

0: could choose to resolve it rather than what I said.
1: Yeah, these are two ways. Yes, two ways. Or put it this way, to have a certain compromise in these phenomenal points. Whatever you can resolve, resolve. Whatever you cannot, just leave over him. Just compromise. Whatever you can do yourself, you do it. Where you fail to do, call him. Call him, because what normally, it sounds very easy, but you know it is not. What happens when you try to do it yourself and you do things and resolve things what you can do, and wherever your boat gets stuck up, I tell you, majority don't call God. We feel they are calling. They still depend upon their ego to do things. I assure you, majority. They only then put on their master, guru or God what, you know, what will create trouble for them, for God or guru. Those things only they will throw on them, which will create problems for them, not resolve their own problems. Where they know their problems will be resolved by their master, supposing their ego comes in the way, they won't do it simply, because they don't want change there. The other way, clear way, resolve yourself or just leave up to them. But we don't leave up to them also, because we fear he might take away this. We are, may change these things for us. So if we approach, my own wishes will be changed, and I'm not ready for that. You see the point? Suppose you want to do something which is going to create problems. You won't come to me because you want to do that thing, you see? And if I catch you, even you say, well, it was such an insignificant thing. I thought, why to trouble you? I say, okay, now you're troubling yourself. Let us wait. You see, the ego has many tricks. Therefore I said, they tell you to play the tricks, you know, I'm something. Otherwise I'm something else. See, what you resolve, resolve. What you cannot resolve, leave up to him. Divert to God or your guru or goal. Do not again depend upon the ego to solve it what you cannot solve it. Not what we do to make the ego exist on its own desires. You just keep away those things from him. Not that he doesn't know it, but if you keep those things away from him, he won't interfere in those things. That's the beauty of the self-existent reality. It doesn't interfere with your phenomena. God never interferes with us, be sure. Your real master will never interfere with you, unless you bring the case to him. If you want to keep it quiet and hide it, he also hides it. But that will create problems in your life. Will. You may be in heaven also, it will create hell around you. At least that 2 feet around. In heaven also, it will create hell. Or in hell it will create heaven around you, if he wishes to. Burning coals can be very cool by his grace. Otherwise one mighty stick will spoil the whole piece of his. It can burn the whole world. One mighty stick. But you could walk bare feet on the burning coals even without being affected. All this is very possible. So wherever you can resolve, you have freedom to do it. If you cannot resolve, be with him. You know what I mean? Don't still rely upon ego, that's what I'm saying. We rely upon ego to save that situation. You know, I will have to give up this, I'll have to change this, I won't have to be like this. Naturally, let the problem be with me. I'll solve it. Then we also will create here and now, is this not God? I said, surely, I hope you see it. I hope you see it. Don't call it simply. I hope you see it as God. So problems are there, negativities are there, but in one point be unsparing. The determination to solve the problem should not be complacently left over. It will create other problems. Resolve if you can, if not, call God for that. Never fight with yourself. If you fight with yourself, you are creating anger, jealousy, violent thoughts, crying thoughts. You are creating irritations, you are creating kind of virus type things. If you cannot let go, be quiet, observant, witness first. Be quiet. Pause before you do. Pause before you think. This you cannot do unless you hold back somewhere. Some relaxing, observing position, witnessing position you have to assume somewhere to hold back and see it. Not just being carried away and be identified with the phenomenon and then you're lost. This witnessing, detaching, unidentifying yourself and remaining at a certain static position makes you slowly relax.
0: Swamiji, yesterday you were talking about remembering the goal, and it started me thinking that a lot of us spend a lot of time and energy trying to formulate and redetermine a goal that we thought we had determined a year ago or 2 years ago or whenever we started seeking. And then it also occurred to me that you've asked us at times to remember why we took this birth. And so it started dawning on me that our goal is with us from the very birth, and we don't have to determine it just to remember it. I was wondering, do all souls take birth with the determination of achieving the highest, or do some souls take birth with lesser goals?
1: No. All the souls are, without exception, take the birth because they didn't finish the journey in the last birth. You are reborn automatically if you are not finished again. Whether you determined or not is not in your hands. You are just reborn automatically in the law of nature if you are not finished the journey. So all unconsciously or consciously take the rebirth to finish the game. Only difference is all are not conscious of this. So because they are not conscious, they unconsciously choose some other purposes of life. Other goals of life, limited temporary goals. Because they don't know, they are not unconscious. But the idea behind is that they are seeking the same thing as everybody should.
0: Do some of the souls or all the souls, are they conscious of the goal just before taking birth?
1: No. Very few. Others are unconsciously born by the force of their karmas.
0: For those, when you say for them to remember the goal, how far back do they have to reach to remember it, or is that kind of essential part
1: no,
0: of the mind?
1: No, it's not essential in the sense, because if you're conscious of your goal now, supposing, it's not necessary for you to look back now. It's only looking back is essential when at present you have no goal. Also, remembering of the previous births is also valid only when you have no master. Once you have a master, you don't have to go to previous births. You'll take care of that. It's just a kind of remembering ourselves that what our goal is or should be, that we look back sometimes. But if you have a goal now, you don't have to look back.
2: Swamiji, when I hear talk of goals and determination and struggling toward goals, I feel very despondent and helpless. And yet, when you talk of surrender and letting go and letting things be, I feel very joyful and
1: good.
2: Happy.
1: So do that. Do that, and the other thing just don't remember. It's not for you. Everything is not for everybody.
2: Yeah. But as I understood it,
1: other struggle, despondency, goal, determination, just you forget about, that's not for you. Let go, surrender, joyful, that's for you, okay? Non-interfering coexistence. You understand? You may hear 10 things, choose one thing, okay? And that is yours.
3: I'm having trouble getting the goal formulated. How do you...
1: Takes time. Attend more retreats, satsangs. It will come out in bold relief, you'll know it. I can tell you now, but you will argue with it also. How do you know? It is not like this, why not like that? Slowly as you come in satsangs and retreats, one day you will know what is your goal. It's no use telling you. At present, your temporary, immediate goal is how to take, how get rid of your sore throat. No? Isn't it?
3: No?
1: Yeah, that's right. Your goal will come out, don't worry. It's something you go in a company, we call satsang, association, that slowly your inner thoughts begin to open up, you know. Your feelings, your conceptions, your thoughts begin to open up slowly. I could have told you mechanically, but that won't give you satisfaction. We all, most of us know our goal, have heard about it in satsang retreats, but all the time, most of the time we forget anyway. Even if you would know it, how many times you're following it? 99% of us here would know what is their goal, but 99% they don't remember it. When you ask them now, they will say yes. But at the proper time and opportunity every time, how many that remember the goal? At the time, place and opportunity, every time presented to us, how many times you remember the goal and do accordingly? You'll see 99% we fail. So remembering the goal is very important from that angle, because then your energy is diverted to it. You see the point? If you forget it, what are you going to do even about it? If we don't even remember it, what are you going to do about it? 99% if we forget about it, that means 99%, this is just a rough statistics. 99% that means we are doing nothing about it. So remembrance therefore is very important in order that your energy and concentration should divert to it. This is surrender, for example, let go. If you are remembering it mostly, then you will do something about it. But all of a sudden if you remember once in a blue moon, and once in a red moon, once in the yellow moon, sometimes, you know, it doesn't work. Therefore we stress upon remembrance because of this, so that your energy is diverted to it. I could tell you even now what is your goal. But the problem is not what I tell you, problem is how much you are going to remember it. You see, the cremation ground detachment has no meaning. You know that, what is that? You go to the graveyard, some person is dead, you lament, you weep. And you say, time is fleeting, life is fleeting, everybody has to go, everything is transitory, you know. But when you come home after 2 hours, you forget about it. That's called cremation ground detachment. No? And that time when at the graveyard people say, high philosophy, I keep quiet, listen to it. I say, God bless you, when are you going to lie there now? Determining the goal is one thing, but I stress upon remembering the goal. So that at the time, place and opportunity, it could work for you. If you don't remember even what is going to happen about it. You understand? If you are remembering a thing, you'll do something about it, won't you? A friend somewhere, if you are remembering him, at least you will like to know how he's doing, what he's doing, and what you can help about it. But the friend goes out of consciousness, you just don't remember him. All of a sudden, 10 days later, you hear he died, for example. You, nobody told me. Or you didn't keep the contact even. You know what I mean? The remembrance is the contact. I can tell you, but why I give you mantra and so much other technique? Just to make you remember first, so that you must have, most of the energy and time is at least diverted to it. And then you will do something about it. Otherwise you'll forget. You'll remember your chair, position, attachment, griefs, possession, pose, you know, all these things all the time, which breed again selfishness, jealousy, arrogance, pride, anger, dissatisfaction, crime, violence. Just makes devilish about it. Remembrance is very, very important. It brings you to the consciousness slowly.

0: this identification with something, anything, is so imperceptible, you won't know even you are being identified with something. So imperceptible. You see something and else the goal is forgotten right away. It's imperceptible. This is called Maya. Illusory phenomenon. It's such illusion, but it's so powerful that keeps you bound by it. One thing you remember, everything else has just gone out of your consciousness. That and that thing is just everything for you. This is unconsciousness. Whatever dear it may be to you, whatever, feel sure you are unconscious into it. It's so imperceptible you can't see it. Unless, again, you tie up yourself to the anchor, what we call God, Divine, or the goal. You can tie up there. Then you'll see this is where you are unconscious. Though you call this a dear, near, you know. But we don't see that as unconscious. How to awaken from this sleep? To see the wax and the candle, what you have to do? That's all. And you stick there. Candle is vanished. Candle is vanished, candle won't break. It will be there. You're not seeing it. You don't have to break the candle to see the wax. It's not within it or without it. To see a God in your wife, you don't have to cut three pieces of your wife in three pieces. My guru has told me God is within you. Let me see. You don't have to cut the thing into pieces for that. Your conceptions have to leave. Preconceived notions. Called, in one yogic word, impositions. Upadhi. Impositions. Conceptions. Called, in one word, Maya. Illusory phenomena. Candle is Maya. Wax is substance. So where your consciousness resides makes the whole difference. Through everything you do, feel, think, divert all those things to one goal. It's the way to achieve. But in between you divert here and there, no? Okay, that thing is important, attracting you. Both attraction and repulsion are Maya. What attracts you necessarily is not the spirit which attracts you, but the appearance. If the spirit was attracting you, that's within you too. But appearance is different, so attracts you. The spirit is not different, but your consciousness is an appearance, so you get attracted or repulsed. Both attraction creates liking, repulsion creates disliking. Attraction creates positive values, repulsion creates negativities. Both forces are Maya, called in scientific language relativity. It's nice, but it's not always nice. This is Maya. It's nice, but it's not always nice. But when it is nice, you are glued to it. You forget that. And when it's not nice, you get negative, blame it, criticize. Even then, if we could just divert ourselves and remember God, it is not nice. But normally we are laid away. When it's not nice, you get negative, repulsive, reacting, resisting. No? We are busy with the Maya, with the appearance, with the phenomena. Even at that time, when it is not nice, we just divert again to God. It's just saved as a sinner. When it's nice, you're angel. When you're not nice, you're devil. Sinner. It's Maya. Maya first appears to you in that fashion. When you've seen its fashion, Maya is crude. When you know the secret affection of any person, you don't like that person anymore. Till you have not known that passion is artificial or real, you are attracted. Once you know the secret of passions, that beauty doesn't attract you. Because you know it's made up. You see the point? Maya attracts you till you don't know it. Once you know the Maya, it doesn't attract you or repulse you. You just take to the God. Even if that moment we would be sensible, when so-called non-nice things happen, that divert yourself to God, even at that moment, you'd be saved. But you say, no, I'll face it. I'll see that it becomes nice. I'll see that it gets all right. I didn't want to trouble you. I've been learning from my childhood, do it yourself. Positive approach. You know, all this ego trips. We call it ego trip, whatever you call it. Not that you cannot do, but you cannot do everything as you are. You can do everything if you become that. Then you can do everything. You cannot do everything as you are now. Unless you change yourself to that which can do everything. And that is, you know, beyond ego. As ego, you cannot do everything. Something you can do. Beyond ego, when you go, you can do everything. Then do it yourself. That's fine. You're Lord. You're master at that. But as ego, you're not a master. You are subject to attractions and repulsions, likes and dislikes. So, you're subject to Maya. And Maya is such a chaya, chaya meaning shadow, Maya meaning illusion, that it creates a kaya. The illusion creates shadow, which is chaya, and that creates kaya, kaya meaning form or body. Maya creates chaya, chaya creates kaya. Gender works. Illusion creates shadow, shadow creates form. And then you get glued to form, to kaya, to candle. And this is divine. Which sage will say it is not divine? Till again you lament. It's horrible. It's terrible, it's not divine. You say it, Swamiji, but I can't see that way. I said, that day you accepted it. That's why I was in good mood. My today's mood is somewhat topsy-turvy. Why? The shadow looked nice that time. But persistence of shadow doesn't look nice. It creates boredom, monotony, disturbance. That form you get familiar with. It's no more attractive. That's kaya, then you don't need kaya, or you change the kayas, change the forms, change the shadows. But how long you'll change shadow will be shadow. Kaya will be kaya even if you change variety. Till you understand the essence of Maya, the illusion. You come to the root position of Maya. What is the source or the secret of the illusion? Which creates your varied moods, the phases of the moon? What is the secret of the illusion? So that once it is nice, another time is not nice, once it's attractive, another time repulsive, one is very attractive, good, at other time, you know, I don't like it, it's negative, I feel all negative to you. So what happened to you, so and so, in these few days? You liked me so much, you're dying for me. Now you, I hate you. It does not affect me whether you hate me or love me, that's just your problem. But what makes it? What is the secret of the illusion, the changeful illusion, the change? What is the substance, or rather the secret of the change of moods, or the phases? What causes the different phases on the moon? Let's take a geological example. What makes you see the moon in different waxing and waning phases, geologically speaking? That's one.
1: reach.
0: Yeah, but let me say a bigger point than that. These are also right. You're seeing the different phases of waxing and waning in the moon depending upon the position of the sun in relation with you. Any time I tell you moon's half hemisphere is bright, any time, moon's half hemisphere is bright always, no? But you are seeing not, depending upon where you stand in relationship to the sun. Anytime if you could go in a spaceship, half of the moon is always bright. Even if moon is rotating, revolving around the sun or not, half is always a bright thing. But you don't see that, depending on where you stand in relationship with the sun. This is all part. Your moods change depending upon in relationship you stand with God or your Guru, where you stand in relationship. Does it give you an answer? Okay. It gives you the whole secret of illusion. To substantiate it. When you see the darker, more darker portion of the moon and less brighter crescent or some gibbous, that means you are seeing more darker side of the moon, whereas it still is half its hemisphere is light. Because the position you are attaining there, the nearness or relation or degree with the sun. Same thing if you apply the secret of illusion now. Why in our life the moods become darker, negative or projected so, at least, depending upon how far in which position with the spirit or God or the master you are. That's all. Not that your mind that time has no light in it. Mind you are still is half bright, half dark. Even at that time. Your mind has both facets, the brighter side and the dark side. Mind is symbolic of moon. Perfectly, actually. Perfectly. Mind is associated with the moon always. Moon will affect our minds, be sure. It's half always bright, but you see less bright sometimes the mind, and 75% holocaust, or 95% holocaust, or 60% holocaust, only because that time your position has changed. No? Even at that time your half is bright, actually. Half mind, I'm talking about. If you could go to that angle again, if you stand on that particular point, as you go nearer the sun, you get more hot. Away from sun, you feel more cold. You say, there's no heat here. I said, heat is there. As much as before, you are just going away from the sun. Well, this is dark here, that's light there. Depends on how far you are from the sun. In the farthest, farthest planets of the solar system, what, Pluto? Which are the farthest? Okay. And there's much darkness there all the time. Earth has even more light than the Pluto. Pluto is just a shadow type of thing. Sun just doesn't reach, does reach a little bit, not quite. It's just a distance. How far, in which position you are with the sun? And also not which distance, but also position. I'm saying two things. Not alone distance. For example, if you are nearer the sun, but you're showing back to the sun position, still you don't see it. Distance and position, both. How far near and you are, and which position you are standing, will make the sense how you get the sun. If the back is to the sun, you don't see it. Though the distance is the same. This is sun. You are standing like this now. You are seeing it. At the same distance you are standing, you are not seeing it. Because the position is different. This distance and position, in the spiritual language, distance is symbolic of devotion. Position is symbolic of the role we play. But devotion and role determine the light we see. That is, now analyze it further. The role involves temperament. Are you playing the role according to your temperament? Then you are in a good position. Have you got the devotion sufficiently? Then you are reducing the distance. By devotion more and more, you reduce the distance. By playing the role according to your temperament rightly, you are standing at the right position. This creates then quite direct link with God, or your master, or your spirit. Are you doing what God wants you to do? That will determine your right position. Or do you want to be something even if God wants something else? Even if the same distance you stand with the sun, but your face turned away from the sun, you don't see it. Because your position is wrong. Position and distance do count in the dimensional, three-dimensional phenomena, actually. You might say, God has no distance, no position. God hasn't. I already said He's independent. In a phenomenal three-dimensional existence, distance and position do play the part, no? You cannot reject that. Again, in the fourth dimension, distance and position lose their meaning. In fourth dimension, you can go through the wall any time, in any position, at any distance. Then that will be different teaching again. But within the phenomenal world, distance and position do play the part. Therefore, till we are disciples, devotees, ignorant, unconscious beings, or seekers, we must understand our distance and position. That is devotion, the role we play. Devotion and temperament. We have to understand rightly these two things. Not only devotion to God, but what He wants you to do. Your position, your temperament, your role to play. If those who have read the Gita, they know very well, Arjuna was near Krishna, his friend, his nephew, his disciple. No? Very near. Still, how far he was in the same chariot, standing with the Lord Krishna in the same chariot in the beginning when the battlefield they came in, those who know their story. Do you know how much he was away from Krishna? The same two physical bodies, Krishna the Lord, he was standing in the same chariot. Still Arjuna was too far in the beginning. Why? He was not assuming the role of his temperament as God wanted him to do, though the distance was quite near. But the position was wrong. He's saying, I won't fight. And Krishna said, that's your temperament, that's your role, that's your need. And so much. Those who have read the Gita might understand it very well.

0: on lecturing, you know. He went on discoursing with him, conversing, till Arjuna came back to the fifth position. This is where you belong at the focal point of your cosmic machinery. This is your position where you belong. One thing, have you got the devotion for the engineer of our machine? Two factors are there. The devotion to the engineer of the machinery and the position you fit in that machinery. Don't jump up and go into the 9.5-inch screw when you're 1/4 in. 1/4 inch if you are a screw and you want to fit in the 1/2-inch screw hole, which engineer is going to accept it? And if engineer puts you in the 1/4-inch screw hole, and there you lament, I didn't want to be here, you know, that means where else? Your diameter is 1/4 inch. You can't do better or worse than that. 1/8 inch you can fit in, and 1/2 inch you just go through. You don't fit in either. You have to be appropriate. This is a role of the temple. Oh, I want to be, you know, that and that and that. You are 1/4 inch square. Though it has a play, it has a part to be played in the whole machinery. Without 1/4 inch screw, then machine won't work. Or will work in a very wobbling way. You know, deranged something. Confused. How can, in 1/8 inch hole, can you put the 1/4 inch screw? Can it go through? So that means it's unfit. In the 1/2 inch screw, what will happen? Hole? This will just go through. Garbage, drainage. Properly at 1/4 inch hole, exactly fitting. And then what do you need? Devotion to the engineer so that you don't get disturbed. Otherwise, all the time you go on worrying, I'm not there, I'm not there, I'm not there where I want to be. Although you are at the fittest position. In the 1/4 inch hole, you are 1/4 inch screw. You're at the fittest point, but you say, I want to be there. And which fool engineer would accept it without collapsing the machine? And who is going to collapse the whole cosmos for 1 individual 1/4 inch screw? Which sensible engineer would do? Which sensible master would do the wrong things that way? Which God is going to risk the whole universal campus for 1/4 inch screw? He'll put that 1/4 inch screw in the garbage, let it go through the recycling. We'll see in the next birth the recycling process. They say this is making much fuss. It has got its own place, doesn't want to be contented there because he has learned progressive nature, which is against the contentment. Why should I be contented with the 1/4 inch screw hole? Because you're 1/4 inch screw. You don't want to be contented with it. So they recycle you again, rebirth. Recycle process. Of course, then you philosophize. This whole greeting card is made of recycled stuff. What a philosophy. I've come again in this birth, people say. What a great discovery. We came back only we didn't finish the journey. If you had accepted your temperamental position with the devotion to the engineer, the matters were okay. You realized your cosmic consciousness as well as you are playing the role. Whether you are Arjuna and Krishna makes no difference. Bhanja and Mama are the same. Bhanja meaning nephew, Mama meaning uncle. Krishna was uncle, Arjuna, we call them Bhanja and Mama. Then Bhanja and Mama are converted to be guru and disciple, no? The same thing, only if you fit in the right position and maintain the right distance and devotion. That is that. You know where you stand in the cosmos. That's called cosmic consciousness. Devotion makes you one with your Lord. What else you need? But still you want 1/2 inch screw hole. You know, that's the stubbornness of the ego. And you can save it. You just put through it and recycle, go in garbage and again melt it in fire and recycle it. Till you become 1/2 inch screw. That's your karma. Yes, Kalkar. Even if you want to be half inch screw, you'll have to do about it something. You'll first melt the whole screw, put it in a different mold, add something more iron into it as steel, and then remold it half inch screw. By that time, that machinery is gone. When you come as half inch screw, the world has changed again. You see, this is the problem. Then the machinery doesn't need screws. I mean, computer has screws. It has. Any machinery which has no screws?
1: Welded.
0: Okay. Welding, suppose. That's right. And when you come as a half inch screw, ages of welding age, golden age. The screws are not needed. This is karma. Sounds easy now. Leave up to God to give you the choice of all, but to your calling, to your temperament. One, don't forget the devotion to your Creator and the Lord and the Engineer. If you can do this, so realized. You think what I am doing is great? I am doing just what I want to do. That is what I am fitted to do. I fit in this role, I am doing it. I could have easily sat there and somebody here, and I would have played my role easily with that peace and joy as I have here. If that was a role given to me by God. And if I had then said, God, why don't you sit me in a chair? I'm so great. Just making me sit in an audience with the common people, they don't know anything. But God will say, they don't know anything, you know it. Even if you sit with them, what are you losing? You know it, no? Let him give you the position according to temperament. Or you find it out according to it so that you get contentment. Contentment doesn't mean over what you have not achieved. Contentment is whatever you are already. It's not over the what you have not yet got. You know that sentence on the notice board. Contentment applies to with what you have, not with what you will get. Therefore, surrender. That's how Krishna told Arjun in the Gita. Therefore, Arjun, you please surrender. He says, yes, all my illusions are over, Lord. I surrender unto you. You tell me now what I should do. And he said, okay, this is your duty, you do it. You're supposed to do this, so you do it. Your realization doesn't change your role necessarily. It may change too, but not necessarily. God is always within you. Stand on a position and distance from where you could see it. Meaning, have that much devotion, that much service. The role you play, the service, seva. Sadhana and seva. The devotion and the role you play, the service you do. Stand in right position with God. You'll see it. But you are bringing too many planets in between. Satellites. Everybody's moving with satellites. My God, duties to my satellites. And what about you? Of which you are the satellite? That we forget. These are my satellites, but I am satellite of something else. That we forget all of it. My satellites are my securities, and my of which I am satellite is not my security, as if. And that makes all difference. If certain things are moving around me, I am moving around something else. I'm not aware of it. Moon may be revolving around something, but that also moves around something else again. Likewise, whole solar systems move around some other things. Whole Milky Ways move around again something else. And so on. We are just too glued to a few satellites around us. We call them the relatives. Satellites mean relatives. Sure. Moon is a relative of Earth. Earth is a relative of Sun. In between there are Jupiter's, Venus, Mercury's and, you know, Pluto's and all that. Negative and positive forces. We see our satellites, but of which we are satellites, we hardly see. If we miss the point. If you could see both ways, light is light, always there. The stubbornness of the ego trip. the reactionary trip of the ego. It's the bondage of ignorance even, it's persistent ignorance, taking delight into unconsciousness. These are the words of the Gita. The fools take delight in their unconsciousness. Fools, they didn't say wise. Wise call it by many names, God is one. The fools take delight in unconsciousness. Read the Gita, it will tell you. They find it okay and non-okay. That's fool. Ignorant, unconscious. These satellites depend upon my light, but I forget all the time on which light I am depending. That we always forget. Oh, they are dependent upon me. You are not dependent upon anything else. You are, but you are not conscious of it simply. You cannot do without him, but you are not conscious. You couldn't have done even this what you have done without that light of your consciousness or God, but you are not aware. You have to get aware of it. And then your position is maintained, your distance is maintained, devotion and position. Okay, then why? And all the time you are conscious in life and you are playing your role perfectly. As a perfect life, living with the consciousness of your source. Then you have been nearer to God and assumed the right position. Not what you chose, but what cosmic demands made you choose it. You know what I mean? Not by individual choice, but what cosmic planning makes you choose it. That's surrender. Then you let go your ego in between.

and harder to live. Only thing, if we understand properly two things, one, the definition of illusion and the definition of habit. Habit sometimes makes it realistic what could be very changeful, very temporary, very fleeting, very coming and going. But when the habit makes it persist for some time in the space, it assumes, apparently, the reality. And when the mind gets identified with that habit, pattern, as we call it, then it's more real. Then when you don't have that pattern, you miss it. We say, so get glued to, whether it is house, whether it's me or this house, or whether it's position, whether it's job or scenery or book or a painting or anything. Location, we get used to and glued to or identified with certain things, then it makes a habit, gets solidified apparently for some time in space that assumes a so-called reality. But the definition of reality is which abides permanently, eternally so. Whatever is changeful and living for even 10 years, 70 years, 2 days, is called temporary phenomena, and therefore it is fleeting, and therefore it's not permanent, therefore it's not reality. Coming back to illusion, what is illusion actually? I'm not going through the dictionary meaning, because that's not, I have no claim on the dictionaries. Illusion, normally understood as we call Maya, is which is not only fleeting, temporary living, but also for the time being, though tangible, is not obtainable or achievable, as if from the fingers as the water or sand kind of slides down. Something you want to hold on to, for the time being you succeed, but not always. Which is vibratory, like thoughts and feelings and dreams. The illusion, which is not a real thing, which is not real permanent, real, you could have it always. And also astral too, but more so vibratory. Now today, of course, we know the science that, which tells us about solids, like the wood or iron or you and me, that they are all vibrations, and if you deduce to through the machines, and get into any iron piece or gold or something, you get to the ultimate particles in such a way that you can see that's not what you see is truly so. And this is a definition. The famous sage, I don't know if you have heard his name, Shankaracharya, he gave a very beautiful definition. It's apparently so, but not real. That's the definition he gave as a philosopher of the illusion we call Maya. Apparently so, it looks so iron or a gold or a plant or you and me, but really it is not so. If you go deeper with concentration, again, if you focus on that and your thinking and your concentration gets more chiseled and more finer and finer and finer, that you get into different final layers of the existence and life, that you won't see what you see now, you won't hear what you're hearing now, and so on with all the five senses, that you come to a certain different reality, as we call it, different, not alternate energy or alternate reality, some kind of deeper, as you must have seen in X-rays and microscopes, that certain things begin to change their form, go into subtler and subtler form, even blood drop, if you see in a microscope. Ultimately, you see something else there, not even red color, and so on. If you go deeper and deeper, you'll see that what we see and hear and touch is illusion from the angle, because really not so. But since we are identified and habituated with, as we call, sensual existence, in the life. Nothing wrong with that, but it's nature, I mean. If we know the nature of the illusion, I'm jumping upon the conclusion,

see it, that any remedy, any relief of any health problem or mental problem, though they do help, we're often seen it comes back to us either in the same way or in a different way it'll come back. We do not analyze so much that no solution through our only medicine, through our only psychologist, through our only any counselor, it helps, sure. But it never brings in the solutions which we feel or see is done. That I'm relieved of that thing for all times to come. If we honestly analyze, sometimes a certain pain or a sickness goes away for some time, and we feel it's done. But when we wait for a year or two or 6 months or 10 years in some other form or same form or in worse or better, it comes back. What I mean to imply is that there is a basic root solution to things. That if we avoid that and go on in quotes as patchwork, it will be a certain solution, certain help, some kind of remedy, as we call it, but it won't be abiding health, abiding peace of the mind, abiding health. So the root, as we call it, spiritual, is that unless we know the nature of this illusion or the nature of reality, we are not going to solve any problem permanently. We can change the form of a problem. We can change the form of a kind of a solution. We can have something else instead of something else, but we won't feel satisfied, peaceful, joyful, and free as we like to feel free. We may like certain things, sceneries, food. We may like certain company, and all meaning good. We may like a certain flower and smell it, or a certain fruit, or anything which we could perceive through our senses may lift us up, or we may like it, and anything, company, relationships, palates, but we'll see all every time we'll come back that it didn't satisfy fully. Always maintain that does not mean we should not eat or keep company or anything. We should have all these things. But unless we know the nature, the actual nature of the things and illusion is going to come back. Why? The basic fallacy is this, according to Vedanta or philosopher Shankaracharya, that since it is illusion, temporary, fleeting, not permanent, not tangible ultimately, our identification habitually with it, which we wish were always with us, and it's not going to be with us, and that's where we fail. That our identification wants permanency, wants always abiding pleasure, abiding satisfaction, abiding fulfillment. We want always nice, you know, to feel good. But since the nature of illusion is fleeting, it's temporary, it's not a reality, therefore, our experience of pleasure and pain with it also will be very temporary, howsoever we may wish. This knowing the nature of illusion, if we could abide by it, then our mind would focus and concentrate upon the reality behind illusions. That concentration, that focus point, focal point, we have called by many names, God, Divine, Light, Consciousness, Reality, Truth, Bliss, Liberation, Salvation, name it. That focal point which is a common ground of all the illusions, whether it's a tree or water or you and me and iron and stone, behind all these illusions, when our focus is on the reality which is pervading through all these illusions, will be the central immortal point where our abiding bliss or joy or peace would be, because that's immortal, because that's always there, the reality, whatever it is. We call consciousness or divine or light or God, you name it. When the mind is on that focus and not identified with the illusion, this is the crux of the whole thing. You're touching the root of your existence, root of your bliss. You're touching very basic and fundamentals of your existence. I'm jumping a little bit, so that's kind of understandable that what I mean to say, because we generally

The analysis and research of illusions and reality is up to the only sages and scientists, not for the common person. This fallacy we have always done. It's up to those high souls, you know, otherworldly people who live in somewhere else, not in this world. And those are sages and enlightened beings or prophets or scientists, great scientists. It's only up to them. For us, you know, this is what it is. And this is what we can understand, we can touch, we can smell, and we can, you know, run around and laugh and weep and experience. This is the way life is to us. We forget that that particular truth, the analysis of that illusion and reality, is for everyone. We as preachers or saints and sages or masters, and we may be helping in this, but that doesn't mean it's just for us. It's just not for teachers. Is also for common man. When we make our life that way spiritual, that where our focus will be on the reality behind all the illusion, behind all the relationships, things, commodities, beings, and places and times, then it's not that we're not living the life, we're not enjoying the life, that's not the case. But our focus inside will be on the reality behind all these illusions. That means a great concentration and practice. Those who have done it and they have spoken, they are the ones who have created the scriptures. They are the ones who have given us the delicate message that ultimate our solutions, our solution, the ultimate solution, will be when we have understood this nature of things and abided by on that, stood on that, more concentrated and identified, that they are the ones who will be free from misery, pain, missing, anger, anxiety, tensions, depressions. You see, we should not forget, we should be honest with ourselves. With all the pleasant moments we have in life, with all the pleasures and the delicacies of tongue and sounds we have, which we should respect, we all know that there are many moments in our lives and we have our own ups and downs. We have our own pain and depressions also. We have our own missings and losses, death, decay, old age. And we cannot ignore everything. Even if, relatively speaking, some will have more happy life than others, there is old age, there is decay, there is death. And we all know, and disease, of course, that there are moments when we really wish that time would never come to us back again. Knowing this well, there are few things. If you're sick, you go to doctor. If you have mental problem, you go to psychiatrist and counselor. Sure. But then, if everybody has a healing capacity, the faith healing as we call it, if you have God within you, light within you, if everybody is really embodiment of that divine, embodiment of that light, then everybody has solutions. This self-education is what is common man's goal. We made it a goal for certain teachers or sages or ascetics or some kind of great guns. But we never knew that this actually everybody has to transform this way in order to bring that out from us. Teachers may help, sages may help us, prophets may come and help us. But ultimate goal is this. Unless you have touched your core true self within you, unless you focus yourself on that true pervading reality, illusions will bother you. Sometimes they may give you pleasure and you may get carried away, and which certainly we do, whether it's a tongue thing or a sound thing or a touch thing or seeing thing. But then times come, we have emotional upsets, we have emotional reactions, we have depression, we have what we call bad times and downs. When we begin to again find solutions and answers, this is this fluctuation in our nature, which we call emotions or tensions. To make them equilibrium, like kind of more balanced and harmonized, mind has to focus on one thing. Be sure whatever good things we may do and see and experience, if the mind is not focused on one thing in our life, we are bound to suffer again. This is the definition in not only Sanskrit aphorisms, but many sages, that the true key secret, therefore, solution is not so many solutions, but just the one. Avoiding that the one, and we have experienced this,
whatever else we may be doing and experiencing will give us some time, temporary kind of satisfaction, solution, as if, you know, I'm doing okay. But as the time grows, we'll see that those things come to naught. It's not the world is bad, or senses are bad, or things and relationships are bad. That's not the case. Case is, are we getting identified habitually with the things of illusion? If yes, we cannot hope satisfaction. What we call permanent satisfaction and abiding fulfillment. This has been experienced through thousands of years by many enlightened beings and prophets and sages. Nothing new. But we always took it as for those 1% people who are specially made by God, you know, as a qualified and monopolized for that. Those are just our examples. They are just proofs to us that it can be done. But it's just for any person, man or woman. So this illusion is one thing. First step is understanding what illusion is. Something which doesn't abide permanently. Something which exists for a day or a year or a lifetime even. But one day it will disintegrate. Whether it's a stone or a human being or a planet. And we all know even galaxies, they disintegrate. They have their own life, billions of light years. But at one point, the sun gets off. This, our sun, as a scientist tells us, astronomer, is going to live about 4 point some billion years. That's too much for us already. We'll be gone long before that. But meaning they have their own life span. The galaxies and the planets and the house disintegrates, the plant disintegrates, and the toy disintegrates, any of your talents disintegrate, they come and go, and wealth and position, our body, our youth, our babyhood, and everything which is made will be one day disintegrating, giving life a span. Now, even if the life span, you and me would have 100 years or 80 years, and assuming that those 80 or 100 years we would be constantly happy, satisfied, and pleased, then it would be all right too. But that's not the case. It's only about an experience we feel. After pain comes pleasure again, and then we forget, and again pain comes, and again we weep. It goes on. This habitual pattern, identification goes on. Solution is within you and me. It's not something which has to come necessarily from above. It's there too, but here also. So if we understand this, the nature of reality as well as illusion, then it's nothing to lament. That is, it's not forsake the illusions, give up, and just don't do anything. That's not really the answer. Answer is that know the nature of the illusion, behave with the illusion as it is. Then you'll never grieve. I repeat it. It's a very simple statement, but it's very well tested and seasoned. Not that you don't eat or behave or wear clothes or relate to or walk or travel. No, do everything. Hear music, go anywhere you want to see. But know the nature of the illusion. It's not permanent. It won't be always as it is. If you know this nature, you don't identify with that. The carpet you sit on, you don't get glued inside mentally that is mine in such a way that it's dear to you, this carpet. You get identified. Carpet you use is on the floor, you sit on, clean it, shampoo it. But you know that you are not the carpet. You see, this is a slip between tongue and lip. Is that simple? But when you get glued to it, and then when carpet gets soiled, you're going to weep. You're not the bicycle. You're not the motor car. You're not the land. You're not the money. And you're not the time. You're not the sunshine. You're not a flower. This is objective illusion. And ultimately, you're not even a human being. Now, that's very difficult to grasp. When you come this as if back to yourself within, that you're not this, you're not this, you're not this, then you see yourself as a person, Mr. and Mrs. So-and-so. Then you'll touch yourself there and you'll see even you're not that. Behind your human beingness
you are still somebody else. If you were body, who is thinking then? Who is feeling? Who is seeing? Who is I? It's coming back within, as they call it. Who is this I who thinks, who walks, who likes, who goes, who comes, who experiences? Who is that? That I has is in the dog, in the human being, in the man and woman, child, animal. Anybody would say I. Who is that I? You will see not only that you are not a chair or a building, but also you are not you as you see yourself. This I within you, then who is that? This I which identifies with something outside, something, things, times, places, locations, and relationships. Who is that I who identifies? The root, therefore, the solution is not what you're identified with, but what you are. That will be a root solution. It's an age-old wisdom. But if you make it a common knowledge, you'll see how simple and easy it is. We think it is about those who go to Himalaya, sit in a cave for 10, 12 years. Certainly it is for them, and that's why they go. But it is for any person. We have not yet realized that it is for any person. Whether you are on a mission bay, or Auckland, or Lee, or India, or America, it's for everyone. It's so simple. It's not simply for those specialized ones. It's a if you go within this, who is this I? We use that a million times daily. Who is that who eats, likes, dislikes, identifies with everything else, and doesn't get that tangibility permanent enough to give satisfaction and fulfillment? Who is that I who is feeling pain and pleasure, or life and death? When you go deeper this way, and you concentrate more and more, and deep meditation, you'll come and touch this reality, if you're fortunate. It's not in one day that you will do, but that's the way you grow into you, or deep within you, you go touch the core, or the true self, that you will know your own reality, who you are. And that will solve all the pains and sufferings and sickness and any mental problems. It doesn't sound like a solution of maladies, but it is. That you will see that ignorance, this of illusion, is the main root cause for all the suffering, pain and whatnot you call it. That you will see where's a need to be negative, there's a need to be lamenting, there's a need to regret, that you are liberated soul, the true self. This comes from your depth of your own reality. This doesn't shun, necessarily. It doesn't make you, at least, meaning give up food or shelter or clothing or any relationship, not necessarily. But something, your focus will be kind of changed. And that is the main thing. There's one aphorism, actually. The focus on the reality is gives you your life. When you're not focusing on reality, you're dead. Though you may be living in the sense of enjoying and having pleasure, still you are a dead person. We may boast anything we like, that I understand. But the question is, if your focus is not on one thing, you will see the distraction and dissipation of mind will make you not living person, as if enjoying, satisfying person. You will still miss something inside. That will be the criterion. You will still feel something missing in your at least silent moments. When your noise is busy with things, you may not hear the inner voice. When we are too occupied with our senses outside, we do not hear the inner voice. And we may conclude at times, oh, I don't miss anything, it's fine. But whenever the silent moments come and quiet, or you're lying down, or kind of something alone, then you will see the inner things will come out, as somebody calls it boxes, you know, they come out. The boxes begin to come out, and that quieter, silenter moments will be test how peaceful or quiet inside you are. At that time the boxes begin to come out, or whatever you call them, now many things are called, but then you know they are there. Only other times you're noisy, you're busy with things. You're so busy with other things, of eyes and ears and nose and tests, that you don't hear inner voice. You don't see the inner state of your mind. And that's where the problems come up from at certain times. And this is not our spiritual practices, but this is for human beings.
Dogs won't do that. Cats won't. They have not been given that capacity and potential. Plants won't. It's up to human being to do that. Since it has not been the common knowledge, it has only by for those few disciples and seekers and ascetics, we have always thought it's otherworldly, not for everyone. But we have missed a very central point. It is for everyone, as education as anything else. If we understand this, we'll keep mind one focus. You can do other 100 things. There's no problem there. But mind will be on one focus. That will reach you to the reality. And it will make you peaceful. It will make you enjoyable life. Now, let me add this. Many times we think we are going to touch the reality of true self, who is going to enjoy the life. I assure you, you enjoy better. You have more satisfaction. You have more joy in it. You feel more free. You have more peace. Irrespective of your nationalities and religions, this is the truth. And then you go deep and deep into you. Still you perform your actions, perform your duties. You still do what you are doing, but your perspective will change. Whole total perspective will be from the spiritual side, where you are satisfied, you are free, you feel truthful, and you are not avoiding the issue. You are focused. That focus will give you instant peace. Apart from the realization of that reality, alone focusing, we have seen, brings a lot of peace. One thing only if you focus. Other things help, like yogic exercises, fasting, reading scriptures or books, having satsangs like this, going to natural scenery. They all help. God has given us tremendous opportunities. At every round the corner, we have just up, for example, I don't mean that I'm encouraging to bring dogs, but just an example. Now, and outwardly, if you see, okay, dog barks, we are disturbed. You know, it's quiet, we are having satsang, why they should bark at this moment? There's one way of looking at it, which is the ordinary way of looking at it. There's another way, that God is giving you opportunity to practice your concentration. Because distractions do exist. I don't mean now you, everybody brings a dog and test our concentration, you know. But every opportunity we could turn golden. I do not want to invite such opportunities. I've done with them. But whenever they do come naturally, you could turn it into a golden opportunity. You could try your patience. You can see what agitation is bringing in your mind. When something happens in your life which is distracting to you, disturbing to you, painful to you, that's one thing to lament and regret and go on kind of complaining about it or being negative about it. That's very easy outlet. Being negative, being blaming, complaining, or being reactionary or negative is very easy. And so much so, some people, not all, get so chronically negative that anything is negative for them. It's again identification. But also the same thing could be trying your patience. See that if your concentration is okay. God is giving you exercises, mathematical problems to work upon, and see if your mind is focused yet and peaceful. Don't invite the miseries, but if they do come, don't invite the opportunities of testing, you know, that let 100 dogs come and let's test our patience. You know, that will be kind of asking too much. And then God can give you 1,000 if you are asking for it. But if they naturally come, covertly or overtly as they call it, then make it an opportunity. If sound system breaks, supposing, just 100 examples, one could be kind of agitating about it, you know, sound system fell. And there could be, oh, why should we depend upon these things? Anyway, communication is between you and me. Let's talk to each other. Why record it? You know what I mean? One of the mantras I made it, welcome, everybody uses. I use also well gone. Meaning, when it comes, it's welcome. When it goes, well gone. I mean, make everything. If it comes to you, feel happy about it. If it doesn't come, feel happy without it. It's hard to do this, but I've experienced 100 times these things. Certain things,
come, and God really provides. He's always a providence anyway. I feel happy about it. Thank you, God, you sent it. And when things don't come, certain things, so, well, aren't you happy without it? Actually, less disturbance, that's fine. Supposing more money comes, more work. Money doesn't come, less work. Feel happy both ways. In any opportunity, now these are not great examples, but in your own life, you could turn every experience into a great opportunity. But this brings in our spiritual wealth. If you are making every opportunity to only have materialistic gain from both ends, then it won't work. If you lose one way, you are gaining the other way, which will be spiritual. If you look at that way, every opportunity is a golden thing. Every experience you learn, whether you lose some person or you gain some person, both ways, you'll see you won't regret. If your mind is focused on the reality, on the thing in between, the thing deeper within, you call Him God, Lord, Divine Light, Consciousness, Liberty, Bliss, Spirit, by any name, without which, if the mind is distracted on 2, 4, or 10 things, even if life may be so-called relatively okay, you won't have solution and happiness worth living. Kings and emperors in ancient times would have everything, would have all the opportunities and everything they are beck and call. Still, they would go and at the feet of the master to learn their spiritual wisdom. They knew they wouldn't have perfect satisfaction, even if they had a throne and emperorship and kingdoms and pleasures and many things. We often forget in our life's conditions that those are not abiding. The time comes, we grow old, and or die, or disease comes, or someone dear one dies, or some losses come. Of course, there are gains and pleasures, and we often forget. Therefore, according to the Vedas, they have called forgetfulness the basic sin. I repeat it. It's so different from Christian. Not basically different, though. Forgetfulness is the basic sin. Because then the experience we learn, the wisdom we learn, the things we, ideas we learn, if we forget, we repeat again. The forgetfulness of God, forgetfulness of reality within you, because we forget if we don't focus on it. If you remember, you would focus. If remembrance has been a virtue. Even in the ordinary life we say, I keep forgetting things, doctor. We go to doctor. I have forgetting problem, memory is less. So then we see the advertisements, some medicines we begin to buy which will increase our memory, you know, and so on. In other ordinary life also, we do value memory, not forgetfulness. When you keep forgetting, your old mama begins to forget so many things daily, you know, you don't like it. In other words, in a spiritual sense also, this forgetfulness is a basic sin, because then our mind doesn't focus on the main idea, the divine God alike. We keep remembering, we focus. We forget, we want. And because of the forgetfulness, we begin to be identified and lost into the illusions. And that brings up then other problems. This is a whole genesis or fabric, I would say, of the reality according to Vedanta. That there's nothing wrong with the world, our ears and eyes and nose, or relationships or buildings, except it's not a reality. It's hard to believe. Ocean is not the reality, but if I go in the middle of it, I'll drown. So it's real to us. If fire takes place, we know it burns things. It looks very real. Someone very dear to us dies. Otherwise, anybody's death is illusion. But one dear to us dies, it's very real. Anybody else dying is illusion. We can preach anybody else. You know, if somebody else says somebody dies, we say it's all illusion. It's easy to say. But very dear to me, dear to you when dies, or goes away, it's hard to believe it's illusion. It really touches that time. This identification they have called the next sin after forgetfulness. When we forget God, Divine, and Spirit within,
we begin to identify with the things objectively. The second, therefore, identification has become a second sin according to spiritual laws. And our mind gets identified with the illusions as reality, and that finishes the whole job. Then we're trapped in such a way that we are dreaming, but we still feel we are awake. As in the dream, during the dream, you never know that you're dreaming during the dream. You only when again awake, then you see it was a dream. Illusion is the same thing. These illusions won't look as illusions unless you awaken to the reality. And when you awaken the reality, these illusions will look dreams. But this needs focusing, remembrance. So there are two basic sins, one basic sin, one second one. Forgetfulness we have to avoid so we remember. You focus upon certain one ideal, one spirit, one light, one consciousness, one God. And second, if you're focusing there, you won't get led to identify with other things. It's a matter of practice. Still, you do other things. You sit on the carpet, you travel in the boats, you see the picture, you sing, you know, and you go to business, a job, or cook, whatever. Still, you do things, but you know as a reality is different. Now, this, to some people, had made crazy in the past. Because in the ordinary life, supposing 99 other people are not doing it, and you are the one doing it, I'm not the pan, I'm not the omelet. You know, somebody else is doing that. When you begin to do that, and 10 people around you, they'll think you're crazy. Naturally, because many are not doing it. Problem is not that person is crazy. Problem is others are not doing it. Therefore, to them, this is unusual, abnormal. This is out of their social way, human way. So to them, he is crazy or she, and to him or her, they are crazy. Because they don't understand this very reality, fundamental reality. So according to scriptures again and sages, they came down to third thing. After the forgetfulness and identification, they came to virtues. That it's up to those seekers, it's up to those disciples, it's up to those who are seeking the reality, trying to realize, it's up to them to be patient, forgiving, tolerant, enduring, loving, and helping, and suffering, rather than fight back, react back, saying you don't understand reality as if they have understood it. You know, only because they are able to detach themselves from the pan and the omelette, they think they have achieved egolessness or some kind of reality. They think so. So they begin to react to others. Others are ignorant. Others are just low or they don't understand anything. They react as if what they call holier than thou aspect comes in. And that's where we fail again. Once it comes to us holier than thou and we are better than those who are not seeking, they're doomed again. Because that's an ego trip. So many times these trips come out. Many times this kind of looks like, you know, holier than thou things. We are more religious than atheists and so on. But atheists live their own life, and we as religious people may not be living better than them. This virtues, therefore, the third stage comes in. That we have to be patient, tolerant, forgiving, let go, loving and helpful and magnanimous, positive and add anything like that. That we have more responsibility as seekers and disciples, those who are really trying to concentrate and focus upon the reality. They have more responsibility to stand the reactions. And the examples, therefore, are the great sages and prophets, Jesus and others, many, who would suffer but not give up loving others, helping others, would not give up being magnanimous, being large-hearted. And that's our duty. And that's our responsibility. That those who seek have to prove that they are better. Not because they are seeking, therefore they are better. We have to prove by our own virtues, by our own living, by our own way of relating to people as better people. Otherwise, they say, you are also angry, you are also feeling pain and weeping or sorrowful, or you are also depressed.
and you have such thing, and what way you're better than those who just don't go to any church or temple or satsang? Those people have to prove. If you were also doubting Thomas as much as anybody else would be skeptical, in what way we are better? A seeker has to be a person of faith. A disciple has to have faith. If he also or she becomes doubtful, Thomas and skeptical, then in what way we are better than any other ordinary person? You see, this is the third stage. Out of forgetfulness and false identifications, we come to virtues. That you have to prove better because you're a seeker. You want to go with him. You want to touch your own true self. You should not only look better, but you should be better. So there's an example to those that otherwise they will say, what's the use of going to a near God if you are as angry as I am, or as depressed as I am, or as negative as I am, or you feel as much loss and hunger and this fear as we do, then what will you be better? This is a third, what we call responsibility feeling. We feel responsible for what we do and what we behave, how we live.

realizing your true self. Can't avoid being focused and concentrated on one thing. And then you can do whatever you want to do, like you weave your own cobweb or something, life around you. And this will give you solution. This needs a lot of practice. Easy said in half an hour, 45 minutes. And you begin to do that, it takes years and decades. But it's worth doing. That's what the life is for. You won't do in heaven, you know, if you go. And hell, hardly you will be able to do it. Whichever way you go, in heaven you are comfortable, why will you do it? You're fine. There'll be 18 inches of spring bed. And, you know, and push buttons, all perfumery waters in each room separately. And push button, yeah, the dish will be cooked and just brought to your mouth and injected. And why are you going to do a lot of things in heaven anyway? You'll just enjoy. And hell, you'll hardly have mental capacity to do anything. It's here as human being, you and me, who can do it. This is a door, this is a conscience, this is the way out. As animal we won't do, as birds we won't, as plants we won't, we didn't. It's only human beings who can do this. For that reason, if we call the mankind or the species of mankind is the highest bird, I would agree with that from that angle. But it's not the highest in the sense of species. Some animals are better than us, and some plants are better than us. Yeah, I see them, they give flowers, do nothing else, they are so fine. They give you good smell, good sight, and even if you touch them, they are so delicate, nice, you know, love it. Some plants are better than human beings. As a species, I wouldn't say human being is the highest creation, but because we have potential of realizing the divine and the spirit and our true self, that way is the highest, yes. It's a door of conscience, a gateway of getting out, liberation. Yes, from that angle, I would agree human being is the highest species. But if we don't do that, if we don't open the doors of conscience, if we don't get out of that crossroads and get to liberation, then we may be worse than animals and plants sometimes. We tear apart each other, we know. We get angry at each other, we insult. We know. And we do many things animals and, you know, others would do. We get negative for nothing. We mistrust for nothing. We can't love all. We cannot be helpful to everybody. We have our kind of deficiencies and imperfections. We know that. As human beings, we are imperfect. But again, that's a very species where we have the opening door to liberation, to perfection. From that angle, we are great. But if we don't do that, then we are not. Then alone we came here to have a job or earn money or eat food and have some 10 to 5 communication bus and go to work and come back and sleep and eat and sometimes have funerals and marriages, parties. Beyond that, if that's a human life alone, would have satisfied us long back. We would have been then fully satisfied. If by eating alone we would be enjoying the life or going alone, dancing alone or in many things doing, we would be only fulfilling, satisfying ourselves totally, then we'd be all right. But we know it is not. We have our weepings and laughings, we have our different experiences. To solve that problem, the fundamentals have to be touched. So what is this human birth about? This is a good opportunity. This birth is a very, very good opportunity. If we do it, yes, that's what it is given. This is the main focus. If we do that, we still will do other things. And you see the change of life. Always, as the saying goes, and the taste of the apple is fruit is in eating. I agree with that. A truth is in the pudding, that's what this is called? Proof is in the pudding. Okay. I agree with that. That if this way of focus, remembrance on one idea, one focus, and not identifying with the illusion, if it does not change you and your life and reduce your pains and miseries, then certainly it's not worth. You'll see the changes happening. It's not just being religious
that solves the problem. It's not simply going to church or temple or satsang alone gives you the kind of solutions. It's also within you. This is when you begin to live your life 24 hours into that remembrance. Don't think if 24 hours we are going to remember God, nothing else will happen. No. Do other things. But your mind inside should be on one focus. When you realize that, you are realizing that very reality in everybody else. I must conclude with this, but that when you realize your reality, true self within you, beyond your illusions, then you're realizing that very fundamental reality in everybody else. Naturally, then you're relating to everybody in oneness. If you're being unconditional loving, unconditional you're peaceful, you're trustful, you're faithful, you're perfect. Because then you're not being negative to anyone, you have no anger, you have no anxiety, you have no worries or depressions. You have no mental problems. You don't commit mistakes. Because everything falls into proper places. Naturally, it's not a great wisdom, but you just live simply. That's the simplicity of life. And you'll be unnecessarily loving to everybody. Others will wonder why. You won't. You'll take it very natural. You'll be trusting. Let others deceive you, but there'll be very few. You want to have mistrust in order not to be deceived. I have seen my own experience, unless I'm wrong. Those who are mistrustful in many are the ones who have been deceived the most. Trustful ones also have been deceived, but very few times. That's my statistics, unless I'm totally wrong. Those who have got much love from others are the ones who really give love to others. It begets. It's not first we get and then we'll give out of it some portion. Those can never love. Mistrustful ones are always the ones whom others don't trust, actually. If they were objectively and very detached way were to study their relationship, they will know how many people believe them. And the trustful ones may be deceived by a few, but many will believe them. Those who are free givers of love in the sense are the ones who are loved the most. Few may doubt them. But there will be very few. And many things will not be enigmas to them. Those who see simply, live simply, they are the ones who understand many things. Simple-hearted ones really have wisdom. Those complex, confused ones, you will see, they don't know much about. Ask them anything, they don't know what is right and what is wrong. Tell us how to know what is right and wrong. That should be simple. Be truthful, you will know. You see, if you can tie up these things together now, how the religion, our spirituality and our own experiences really can come to the, as a proof that you will know when you're simple, when you're truthful, you will know. If you're not truthful, if you're not simple, if you're complex, if you're selfish, you will know. You'll have just one question the whole life, how to know what is right, what is wrong. So there's no one way, it's not a dictionary at all. Just be simple-hearted. Just be truthful and you will know what is right, what is wrong. God has given us that mechanism in us. It's not so much conjuring up, it's not so much taxing the brain to know right and wrong. It's not so complex a situation. If you be simple-hearted, truthful simply, trustful, you will know, you will be wise. It just works that way somehow. It's not so much reading so many books that we get wise. There have been quite wise people in our history who seldom read any books, actually. It's not that those things give us wisdom. It's your inner awakening. It's your own simplicity, truthfulness, your trust, your what should I say? Name it. Unconditional way of living. Unselfish way of living. That makes you wise and satisfied. It's a common religion. It's nothing that has to be Christian or Hindu or Buddhist about it. It's a very common thing. It makes you conscious being, that's the right word. It makes you living, conscious, awakened person, enlightened we call. And when you become conscious, aware, you see nothing is hidden from you. It's not a tall claim.
It comes to everybody. If you're simple and peaceful and trustful and truthful, you see, you'll become aware, conscious, you will know things. And you'll see the perfection all around you, that God has created perfect everything. We are not seeing that. Unfortunately, that's our fault. By our ignorance, by our illusionments, that we are not seeing that. That everything is perfect. It has come from perfection of God. The way we are seeing now is our blurred mind, our confused minds, our ignorant minds. But when you're awakened, conscious being, when you're peaceful, unconditional, unselfish, you see all around is perfect. Whatever is happening, you see the truth of it. There's justification there. You see why this happened, shouldn't have happened. This person shouldn't have suffered, or this thing shouldn't have happened. But you'll see the truth, why it is happening. There's a perfect justification in everything. This way of not believing but seeing perfect justification comes out of your being simple, unselfish, truthful, very simpleton type person. It's not a cleverness, cunningness, no mistrust, no. That doesn't never reach you anywhere. You can enjoy everything else like bathing or movie or dancing, but it won't give you that understanding. Then you'll see everything kind of fall into place, that you love your God, how perfectly He created. I unnecessarily, out of my ignorance, began to blame Him. God, You created all this nonsense so much, as if I could have done better than You. We don't say that last sentence, but I think we mean it. Since we say God didn't do well, I'm implying, no, that I could do better. But since I have not done better at all, I don't know anything. At least God has done something. You see, therefore the humility is born. Even if He knows better than us, it's enough for us to be humble. Leave aside He knows perfect. Then we won't see any fault in God's creation. We won't see any misunderstanding. This simplicity of heart, truthfulness, straightforwardness, stillness of the mind, so that we avoid false identifications, get to the basic fundamental remembrance and focus. It's a key secret. And even if it will give you success in life too, we have seen this on and on, whether it's talent or any accomplishment and any enterprise, just get fuller and fuller and fuller actually. Not as we would order God to supply, but as He would tell us how we should do. Normally we order God, you know, supply as I want you to do, because I'm a holier person now and great. I'm doing better things. Why, God, You make me suffer? You should have done better for me now. But there's a way to grow into talent, into enterprise. There's a way to accomplish. Provided we are in tune with the Lord. We are in tune with our inner spirit. And life gets fulfilled. We have to do this. Otherwise it goes, you know, many people think, some people think God gave us 2 ears, you know, and one knows why. What some say philosophically, so that we hear more, or one mouth we talk less, but if you had given 2 mouths and 1 ear, that would have been a problem. And some think, some jocularly say, God give us 2 ears, one has entrance, one has exit. You know, things let come from one end and go from another end, and we remain as we are. That jocularly way of saying that there one is entrance, one is exit, but actually both are entrances. Well, nowadays I've been thinking since last year, God certainly knew long back, thousands of years ahead, we'll have a stereo system. These ears are a stereo system, actually. If it was one, it was mono. It's a stereo system. What an ultra modern, he must have thought thousands of years back, my God. I sometimes close my ear to hear, the 1 ear is really mono. And when I open both, stereotype effect, you know? So how modern he must have been billions of years back, my God.
apart from more hearing, you know, but it's a still effect. We are only now introducing TV and all that, but he made a five senses machine. TV is two senses, hearing and seeing. Radio was only hearing, one sense. When we hear radio, one sense, hearing. TV, two, hearing and seeing. But God has made this machine five senses. Still, we had workout machines which will use all our five senses. They might. I heard some years back they are working on smell. So when you're seeing a movie, if there's a garden, you could smell into the audience hall. And they might succeed. They might. And then touch, and then taste. You know, when they're giving food in the movie, you get that. Well, I'm not surprised. It sounds like a joke, look. But I'm not surprised man could do that. If he has done two senses, logically speaking, it could be three, it could be four, it could be five. It sounds joke today, but 200 years back or 300 years back, who could have believed TV, for example? Right? Movie house in your home, you can see and hear. Telephone, for example, a distance. You know, to India, America, we kind of, in seconds, we hear. Now, it could have been a joke or a hearsay or a magic some centuries back. But we know in the yogic therapies, we have clear audience and clairvoyances. There are therapies and therapies, very astral deep therapies. The truth is there. So we have a lot of things in our human body. We have to realize there's our own machinery alone. This body and mind laboratory we each one have is just a marvel by itself. It's marvel if we really see and work out that way. That what capacities and potentials we have up to God within us, kingdom of God, realization, the divine, the light within us. Up to that spirit point we have, what a potential we have in this human body, and why should we just use it for any particular one or two things? It's totally perfection is there. It's more than we expect we have. Many times we see our incapacity that we expect anything we don't get. And what is that poverty and helplessness we have arrived at? Let's kind of repeat it. On one side we expect many things we don't get, in other ways we are proving our incapacity as our helplessness. On the other side our potential is perfection, is spirit and light so high inside that we have not even explored that potential enough. It's only because of ignorance, but because we've forgotten, but because we don't focus on that reality. If we will do, it will come out. You have to explore like a scientist or a sage does. It is within you. It's not only Jesus said, Buddha said, everybody said. Buddha is within you, kingdom of God is within you, Vedanta says reality, truth is within you. So high potential and we expect things and don't have them. We get agitated, angry, you know, we fight. Only because we don't know. If you just would focus on your one reality, you'll solve the problem. Every human being. It's just a simple way. Trust, faith, truth, loving, giving, unselfish. Be that and live your life. You'll solve the problems. Do fasting when you need, yoga, meditation, magnanimity. You know, all those things will come to you. God always provides. There's a saying, who has created us will provide. Just have faith. He gives the milk in the mother's breast when he gives a baby. We know that. Very common example. A calf is born to a cow, her udders already have milk. Only they're so unfortunate, you know, they don't. But then other cows feed the cows. The one who creates us is a provider also. We should have faith simply. What God, you throw us on this soil, on earth, globe, and don't give us food, then what? Well, food was created before you hurled in. Trees were already there, land was already there before you came. You didn't create all these trees and land. We have to have trust.

It is simple. If you have no questions, we'll meditate a few minutes then.

0: You found out one thing, barking dogs.
1: It's just that I can't find peace.
0: Something must be depriving you of it, no?
1: Myself?
0: Ultimately. Peace you cannot have without any cause, you don't believe that. There must be some reason. Okay? If you basically assume that, there must be some reason for everything, okay? As we normally say. Not getting peace, there must be reason for it. And ultimately you, of course, if you agree that, then solves all problems. That you are the reason for not having peace. But you want the peace. Now you cannot avoid yourself to have the peace. Let me repeat it in an easier way. You want peace, you are the reason for not having peace. That means you should be vanished. And if you get vanished, who's going to enjoy the peace either? You see, there's a contradiction again. Let's solve it further. I'm being logical a little bit, but then we'll go beyond it. You want peace. You are a block for peace. If you remove yourself, peace is just by itself, and then you are not enjoying it anyway. Then your plea, your aspiration to have peace is just kind of unfounded. That means you shouldn't desire for peace because you had to remove yourself. Okay, let's see whether you can avoid the blocks and have peace. Let's see that way. That's what you exactly wish, no? You want to exist and you want to have peace. You don't want to be non-existent and have peace, which is kind of lotus blooming in the sky. Let's see how you could exist and have peace. We'll go beyond it though. What is disturbing your peace? You know, try to kind of think. I'm trying to remind you. What is disturbing your peace? Let's take an example. This is a peaceful pond of water somewhere. This is still nice. Then the waves or some kind of ruffling happens. That stillness of the water is disturbed by what? How do you disturb the stillness of the water? Normally. You put a hand, shake it, put a stone, throw a stone into it, it gets wavy. Somebody swims into it, bathes into it, you know, other fishes come out and plunge back, water ruffles. Something happens which disturbs the stillness of the pond or the mind. Isn't it? Now, you say if there was no water, there would be peace. There would be stillness. Now, that would be contradiction. You want the stillness of the water while the water exists. You see my point? Okay. We're not trying to empty the whole pond in order to have peace. Then we'll enjoy the stillness. What disturbs it? Certain kind of motion? Certain thing, fish, a hand, a stone, a bird, or a branch of the tree falling into it, something which ruffles it, disturbs it, which creates a kind of motion. Motion constitutes what? Vibration, a pull, a throw, a vibration. In our minds, lake of mind, pond of mind, what is the vibration?
1: Thoughts.
0: Exactly. Any thought will disturb your peace. I'm not trying to remove yourself. We're trying to still the vibrations. That's the thoughts. Waves. Motion. Speed. Acceleration. In the name of thoughts. That means if you really want the peace, you have to still the thoughts. The question would arise that if we do still the thoughts, is that the life worth living or worth any meaning? If there's no thought, if there's no vibration, it's just still water, just living like dead water as if stone. Is that the life? And if that is a peace, what's the use for that? You know, just life is meaningless. That means there should be some other answer. The life should be living. You mean you should be existent as a living being, having a life, still be in peace. There's an answer. Again, go back to example. There's a pond or a wave, or rather river, or a kind of anything water, and there's ruffled water, disturbed water, wavy, not still, as if disturbed. How would you be in it and still enjoy being in it without water being still? Okay. Having your thoughts in the mind, I'm coming to very fine points. Having the thoughts in your mind, how still you would be peaceful. Okay, guess what happened? This is not depriving anyone of the life you are living. This is not depriving anyone of the existence. I'm not telling you be like a stone and have peace. I'm not telling you be like water, still and have peace. That's only for samadhi, but that's a different topic. While living in the life, having your thoughts, the speed, the motion, the vibrations, you could be peaceful. How? Now, I'm not necessarily going to morals. I could tell you, yes, don't steal, don't be greedy, be truthful, be harmless, have self-control, you know, non-greedy, ostentatious, and so on and so forth. I'm not going to moral system, morals apart. I could easily tell you in a primitive language, be a moral, good person, live the life, you'll be in peace. Not necessarily the wrong answer, though, but perhaps it's not scientific answer, or it's not very spiritualized answer. It's more of a make-belief answer. You know, fear God. If you do this, you'll go to hell. If you don't do this, you'll be okay, and so on. But not that those answers were necessarily wrong in those days, but according to present times, we have to scrutinize everything, probably. Let's say having the thoughts, you are a human being, you are a living entity, a kind of evolutionarily some commodity, not commodity, I'm sorry, entity. I'm sorry. Sometimes I don't know English. Excuse me. It just comes out. Excuse me. Okay. As an entity, you are a living evolutionary entity, having thoughts as a rational being. Now you want peace, which is not again wrong. And you don't want the peace of the stone or still water, because that's not the life worth living. It's just quiet, everything doing nothing. Motion causes the disturbance, so you can't avoid motion if you're living. Without motion, you just life has no meaning. It's just hysteric. In a dynamic life, you have to have motion, you have to have speed, you have to have ups and downs, you have to have jumps and depressions, so on. How, amidst all these things, still, naturally you're crying for peace, let's say, for the time being. It's a natural cry. Nobody has taught you to have peace. Nobody has preached you, thou shalt buy peace. It's just your natural cry. At one or the other time you need it. That means amidst your circumstances, the waves, the thoughts, the emotion, the speed, how could you have peace without even instilling the whole life as such, without making life as hysteric? How could you have peace? There is an answer. Can you give it? Again, come back to the example. I tell you, whatever scientific, rational beings we may become, with due respect to science and rationality, in my humble experience, what parables can teach or convey, hardly any philosophy can convey. Hardly. If I'm coming back to parables, meaning the stories, the examples. Let's say the same pond and water, wavy, disturbed, wavy, and so on and so forth. How could you still enjoy it with peace? There's a simple answer. Why? How? One thing, but you know, must know swimming. Here's the answer. You must know the swimming in ruffled water. a flow in the motion, but you must know swimming in the flow also, of course. In the river, let's say pond, a river is flowing. You may flow into the flow of the river, but also you must know swimming. Then whatever wavy it is, you can enjoy being in that ruffled water, in the thoughts and minds and life as it is, or a good day. You could have peace if you knew swimming amidst your wavy thoughts. The next question arises. In the water swimming, you understand, because so physical, gross and visible, that you can easily grasp an idea that you learn swimming by pulling yourself up and practicing. How could you swim in your own mind and enjoy the life and have peace? No, I'm not talking about transcendental anything here. I may have my own tricks in my sleeves, but you know. But let's attend to it a very mundane, very solid materialist as such. Okay. Though it's not, the ultimate answer of this even, in the mundane answer, will not too much differ from my spiritual answer, though. It's a matter of etymological semantics. How would you swim in your mind and thoughts and enjoy and be not drowned? I'm not telling you to subside the thoughts, okay? I'm not telling you to control the thoughts. I'm not telling you to avoid the desires. I'm not telling you to fight with them. I'm telling you how to enjoy while having your thoughts and feelings and be not drowned and have a peace. There could be no more fair and justified discussion, I think, from world's point of view. Otherwise, you will say, you're talking over our head, transcendental, you know, is not for us. We have wife and children and husband and things and money and positions and jobs and arts and talents, and relationship, intrapersonal sharing, and, you know, experiencing each other and so on. Well, keeping all this Pandora's box intact, how would you enjoy it and have a peace? There could be no other fair discussion. There's a way.
1: By not attaching yourself to the thoughts.
0: One point. But that's what you don't want to give up also. No? Let's go back to the example again. How do you learn the swimming? How do you swim in the water? If the water is 20 feet deep or 50 feet even, how do you keep yourself up and be in the water also? I'm not teaching you how to be lotus. You have to be human being, that's okay. You cannot be lotus. Unless you pray to God, next evolution, next birth, you want to be lotus. So that you are in the water, born in the water, but above the water. That's good philosophy. But you cannot be lotus. A human being. You are in the water, you are enjoying it, you are splashing in it, you are having the fun. You don't want to give up the fun, okay? And I'm not telling you to give up the fun either. If you give up, that's your problem. Don't give up the fun. Be in the water, enjoy it, splash it, you know. Shoot the syringes of water at each other. And how to remain above the water, let's just scrutinize it. And have peace. In the life, this ocean, a river of life, how would you have peace? While remaining in the river of life, which river has eddies, whirlpools, waves, currents, flows, everything. The river of your mind. How do you learn the swimming? Okay. How do you keep yourself up? You'll get an answer. I'm being very precise about it. Sages have done it, so therefore they can tell you. It's not a philosophy which I'm talking about. I'm just talking quite factual life with you. While having the fun, so that you don't have to take up the gun. How do you learn the swimming? Right in the process of water swimming. You practice to keep yourself up the water. You go daily there. When you learn, try to keep yourself up. How to throw the hands or the feet. how to pull up your breath, you know, all kind of. First you get tired soon, but as you go on doing it, you swim for longer and longer times, no? And then wonder you're a swimmer, you enjoy. You flow into the water. You even go under the water sometimes. Even then come up, you just enjoy it, even undergoing the water. And kind of diving in one spot and coming out in another spot for fun. Or going and catching the legs of somebody else underneath. You know, all that. Can you apply this same thing with your mind? So I'm not telling you to sacrifice your desires. I'm not telling you to give up your fun. I'm not telling you stilling your mind thoroughly so that you go in samadhi, transcendental. Okay. Whatever that may mean. I'm not telling you to die and give up your body and mind and soul and then go into heaven of God. And then everything is okay. This on very mundane earth. Very solid soil. The creature of the earth, okay? As you are to the human being of this creature earth. And on that you want peace, for example. Now we say hereafter, then transcendental, then you have peace. Okay. That's only one among thousands doing anyway. What about those thousands minus one? For good for nothing. For them the peace is a dream. Or peace is not possible. But I've told you, if you believe me, peace is possible under these circumstances, wherever you are. If you know how to swim, apply the same theory in your mind with thoughts and motions and your feelings. How do you do that? Let's say when the waves, water comes, current comes in the river to pull you down, to make you drown as if. You try to pull yourself out, don't you? An opposite counter effect. When your thoughts or whatever in your mind begin to pull you down, try to keep yourself up. That's one. Second, somebody has to teach you swimming if you cannot learn by yourself. You have a freedom to learn by yourself how to swim, but if you cannot, you have someone to teach you. We say, okay, if you cannot do that, have a master too. But if you can help yourself, it's fine too. Two. Third, in the beginnings, you try to swim for not longer times. For 10, 15, 30 minutes, you do. And then you get tired and you give up that day. And again go tomorrow to do it. Like that. When you begin to control, not control, I'm sorry. Keep yourself up your thoughts. Then you get tired in the beginning. Then try it again tomorrow, 30. That means practice. You must keep it up. I'm not telling you to subside the thoughts. Another question arises. If you're a swimmer in the water to a degree, but if you go in somewhere where the currents are swift and very, very fast and very strong, even if then you're a swimmer, you'll avoid it. In other words, in mind we have certain very deep and fast and very rough currents. Of our own making though. Those you may not be able to come over. Therefore, at that time you are a failure again. But by this practice of swimming, if you could play with your waves and thoughts, but be over it, controlling as a swimmer, you enjoy the life at peace and everything. But somewhere you have to practice things. Somebody has to teach you how to swim if you cannot do yourself. But if you allow your thoughts and the waves go over you every time and you become slave to your habits, and as if you're always under the water current, then you'll drown and die, naturally. You have to try to come over it by your willpower, by your wishes, by your willpower, by your sincere feeling about it, that you don't have to be drowned under any, whether it's attachment or greed or whatever, jealousy or negativity or selfishness, whichever thoughts. You have to be a swimmer. You need not still the water if you don't want to. That's for those who deeply meditate and go in samadhi, that they still the water. And that still water will make you pure conscious, enlightened being. But at present, let's kind of stick to the point of having peace on this earth in spite of the thoughts and waves. It's possible. Why? I'm saying it's possible. You know that it's possible, as I'll explain. If it were not so, that means God had created some kind of fallacy. He has done something wrong, that He created the world and life as such that you all will be drowned. And that's not a good creation. And that doesn't show good mechanism of God at all. And if He creates something, you just drown in. And you cannot swim over it. He didn't create that at all. The river of life, or ocean of life, He created for us with the capacity inherent in us to swim. There are two kinds of beings, those who stay in those waves, enjoy the swimming, and be about as a swimmer. And some are those who want to still the whole water quiet, still, and get into transcendental consciousness, superconsciousness. There are two kinds. One is called by remaining the world, that you still have peace, pravritti. The other is called nivritti, that while transcending it. You come out of the water or make it still. Your consciousness becomes a reflector or mirror, quiet, still and non-ruffled, in such a way that's like transparent something. That will be pure consciousness or spirit or light, so on. But that's for those who transcend, kind of renunciates, kind of recluse, kind of who have nothing to do with the world as such, who have nothing to do with the river, who have nothing to do with the ocean. But those are, the majority of those who have something to do with the world, with the river and the ocean. But they say we have no peace. Sometimes dogs are barking, sometimes frogs are croaking, sometimes cockroaches are chirping, and sometimes the mosquitoes are humming, and I don't know English properly. I mean, doing something that disturbs you. Water is always kind of in motion. There's always speed. There are always waves and flows and currents. You're not trying to control those. Nobody has been successful yet, because the very definition of life is motion. You cannot distill the life and have a life. You're saying you'll have peace because you're a block in peace, so you remove yourself and there will be peace. It's just impossible. Having life with no motion is no life. Life has to have motion. River has to have current. Breeze has to flow. Light has to transmit. But amidst all these so-called differentiations, how you love with fun, with joy. If you could swim over your waves of the thoughts, that's all. And not get drowned underneath those. Because you get drowned underneath the waves in the water, after a few minutes you suffocate and die. Then we become miserable. Then we become chaotic, confused. We become fearful, anxious, worrying, insecure. But if you're a swimmer, you're not insecure in the water. You are the kind of tell us, come on. Have some, if you cannot swim, put on some kind of rubber tires around you. You need a master, you need a change. Well, master is there. Don't worry about it. Many masters are there. You can get by dozens. But you must learn swimming. If you don't want to give up the life, if you don't want to renounce, if you don't want to be a kind of ascetic, no need to. It's for those who want to. I don't mean unnecessary or useless. But those who want, yes, let them have it. Those who don't want to, there's a way too for them. You say, I want to be in water. Then I must say, you must learn how to swim. You cannot have both ways. I want to swim in the water, but I don't want to be a swimmer. You know, it's a contradiction. Do you want to be in the water and not learn swimming? I'm trying to teach you, I'm sorry to use the word teaching, to teach you swimming. How to be in it and out of it. Try to use your will, use your reflection, use your power to swim over it. and not be slave to the waves. When you get identified, attached with something, you're a slave. You understand what I mean? When you get attached and identified, you are drowning. You're lost. You're confused. You're worrying. Then you're suffering. In a way, you're miserable. But we don't see all the time this way, though. I don't want to make you pessimist. I'm simply putting the facts. It's not a pessimism. On the contrary, it's bringing you out of the pessimism. Learn how to swim in this beautiful river of life. But if the life is miserable, chaotic, confusing, problematic, or crazy, you know, life, or it's kind of enigma, then we are not learning how to swim, we're drowning, that means. Then you say, oh, I want a very peaceful life. Now, peaceful life doesn't mean extinction of life. Peaceful life doesn't mean negation of life. Simply peaceful life. If you know the swimming, you are having joy, fun, peace, everything. I'm not talking about God realization at the moment. But a life as such, Veda, was meant to be joyful only for the enlightened beings. Very precise new question. Whether life hitherto created by whomsoever we call God, and whenever he did, beginningless, did he, the Lord in heaven, create the life for joyful only for the enlightened beings and for ignorant beings not? Let's put that question to side. Very sympathetic to you. I couldn't be more sympathetic, okay? If life was meant for the right souls to enjoy, God the Father in heaven, blessed and hallowed be his name, you know, and some if greater God is there, let him bless the lower God. Actually, frankly, then God would have created all the realized souls. If the real life, enjoyable, fun life, peaceful life, was meant for only enlightened beings, not others, then God, the benevolent, merciful one, should have created all the realized souls, already enlightened. If he's God the Father, and merciful and everything. But by the facts we see, no, there are people who are miserable. There are people who have tensions, who have confusions, anxieties, the worries, many kinds of physical illness or mental illness or some kind of hostility, some kind of prejudice, negativities, some kind of darkness, you know, all that. And they're not enjoying life, at least at some times. Has God kept a scope for such people even to have the fun of life all times? Without being enlightened or perfected, okay? I couldn't be more sympathetic than this. Have not unrealized souls, the ignorant beings, have the right to enjoy the life? There can be no fairer question than sympathy. And I say yes. I never said it. Yes, there is a way. Because, quote the same example, on the level of belief and non-belief, both have the same rights. On the level of the believers and non-believers, both have the same rights. They should have water to drink, they should have food to eat, they should have air to breathe, they should have clothes to wear, they should have grain to eat, they should have water, kind of many other things, equally. But beyond the level of belief and non-belief, that is ordinary kind of needs of the life. A realized soul and the non-realized soul have equal rights. Meaning, to enjoy life, a realized soul has the same right, an ignorant being has the same right to enjoy the life. On the basis of belief and non-belief, so much the basis of life, we have equal rights, you and me. Equal in the sense that we have privileges open unto us, the way we could tap the sources. God didn't create misery for ignorant one. Only if you know how to swim. You don't have to be realized for that to have peace. This is what I mean. You don't have to be perfect being to have a peace. That stillness of the palm, the stillness of the consciousness is what is something transcendental. But presently the wavy water, the disturbed water, the confused, the chaotic, whether you could, under those circumstances, have peace. Could you swim without being perfected? Could you swim without being enlightened or realized soul? I would say yes. So far peace is concerned. On the level of peace, you ignorant and enlightened one have the same right. Provided you learn to swim. The capacity to learn the swimming is not endowed to only the realized souls, but to all beings. Is your birthright, provided you use it. You try to pull yourself out of these ruts of your thoughts. Don't renounce the thoughts, okay? Just try to bring you up over it, as you do in swimming, and daily practice that, to keep yourself above the water. Or if at all at times you do go under the water, you should have capacity to come up. That's all. A swimmer, I'm not saying he's a perfected being necessarily. Then if you want to subside all the thoughts, label them, calm them, quiet and still them, and then go into transcendental pure consciousness, the God's spirit, the light, that's different. That will be the fullness of cosmic oneness. Because ultimately in oneness you don't have higher or lower privileges. But on certain lower levels you have the different privileges, but otherwise in the oneness we are all equal. But when you go to that oneness, to the spirit, oneness of the spirit, oneness of the consciousness, oneness of the Godhood, that will be one among thousands. But on the level you are on, the creature of this earth, you have equal right to peace. Provided you know how to swim. Learn how to swim. Don't fight with your mind. Don't fight with the waves. Don't fight with the river. Don't fight with the water. You will just learn how to swim. Let the river flow. You don't stop the river. You don't look at others if they are swimming or not swimming. You try to learn. You are swimming in your pond, in your river of mind. Your mind is flowing. It has a flow. It's not a static pond. Mind has thoughts. It's flowing river. Mind means light, actually. Feelings are with it. So that you don't drown underneath it. Now practice this in your situation of barking dogs. Perhaps God has put you there in the finest opportunity for you. These are waves. When dogs bark, they create some kind of waves in the ether or the atmosphere. When they come, normally you complain, normally you agitate, you are irritated, you resist that barking, you are irritated over it, you agitate, you complain. It gets on your nerves, you just all the time remember it and it's torture. Okay? Why I'm telling you this, really speaking, I'm one with you in that sense, because I have this experience. I used to hate God for that. Why did you create dogs at all? And one day I got the answer that to teach you a lesson. And then he taught me a lesson, and I was missing the dogs. They were not there. He removed them. Perhaps God has put you in that atmosphere, a kind of opportunity, to make yourself swim over that kind of wave. Okay? It's a very hard exercise, I know, but sometimes you have to deal with it in order to swim. Suppose you swim for 1 year, 2 years, 6 months, whatever. Then your master, teacher, or you yourself go to a very deeper river or ocean or something. Then you're trying to get over bigger waves and things like that. You know, this is how it happens. It may be that after you overcome the waves of the dog's barkings, the dogs may be removed or God may change your situation to be in a better position somewhere. But after that you'll be grateful to God that He gave you that hard exercise, which you were resenting or resisting or blaming or complaining about, might have been you one of the opportunities to teach you how to swim better. If God would not give you harder exercises, how would you learn the swimming in the deeper waters? That also shows the love of God, that He's putting you in a better position. To give harder exercises to make you a better person. That's one thing, He's proving His love for you. And also there's another thing proven. Who knows? Under that opportunity, not only He's making you swim over the bigger current or bigger wave of dogs barking, but also He might be teaching you how to love others too and not hate. Only because they bark? It's clear. How to love those who bark? It's easy to love those who embrace you. There are two things at a time. You treat them as the waves of the water. How do you overcome them? You like to swim over them. If you hate the waves, you resist the waves, or if you kind of complain about them, it is not going to make you a swimmer. And you say you want to enjoy the life, and I mean that also. And you don't wish God to take away all the dogs from the whole earth, at least barking dogs. Quieter dogs you don't mind though, no? You'll call them and love them and, you know, play with them. You don't hate the dog. You're hating the barking of the dog, okay? There are two ways of avoiding the barking. Either transcend the barking so that you are unaffected, or swim over it. While having the barking, swim into it without being disturbed. This you have to learn. God has given you that opportunity because He loves you. Okay? I'm not talking about Jehovah or Christ or Krishna or Buddha. God, okay? Whosoever He may be. Let's say you. Forget for the time being God again. Let's say you. You have put yourself in certain situation to learn certain lessons. And you have chosen to be under the barking dogs. That's your problem. Why did you choose that way? You could have easily changed the situation. But you say, if I change the situation, there could be another again reason for my disturbance. You see, there is a very honest answer, okay? You're honest about it. So therefore I mean, everywhere you go, it's either the dogs barking, or there's a cat's meow, or some exercising, you know, and something like that everywhere is there, no? All the while feeling, all others are doing like that but you. Others are hissing, mewing, barking, you know. But you are quite quiet. Your eyes are still as kind of transparent glass. No? World is bad. Winter snow is wrong, summer's heat is bad. Forest darkness is dangerous. Crocodiles are just very fierce to look at. No? Where have we to learn a lesson, tell me? Except in your own mind? Except in your own river where you are swimming or bathing? Where else you will learn a lesson? I may teach you theoretically. I won't go and swim on your behalf in the river, will I? That will be my swimming, not yours. If I go in water and swim and enjoy the water, and you are on the banks sitting, are you going to enjoy like I'm enjoying the water? You don't. And if I drag you inside water with me, you'll accuse me and scream at me. What are you doing, Swami? I don't know swimming, and you are making me go into deep water. Are you mad? You're going to blame me and you're going to accuse me. What are you doing? You're telling me to be truthful. Which is very difficult for me. I'll drown under the truth. You see the point. God has given you the opportunity. Remember it? Maybe a very crude way called dogs barking. But thank God it's dogs barking and not a scorpion's bite. Why don't you thank God for that? You understand? This way you swim over it. If you remember the snake's bite or stink or a scorpion's bite, you'll thank God for dogs barking. It's less dangerous. You understand what I mean? If you cannot carry the 10 clothes loads, That practice with 12 clothes first. Then 10 clothes will be lighter. You see the point? Try to learn that. How to see the golden opportunity in what God gives you. That's the way to swim. I'm not telling you to renounce life, okay? I'm not telling you to renounce and get transcendental oneness into pure conscious, radiant, effulgent, and kind of brilliant that light thousands of suns cannot compete. There and there alone where God, my Lord, sits, there I must go. Nobody is going there. How many? How many in your life you have heard have gone there? How many you have seen and heard about? Except in the books and lectures.

things without paying the price, though. Because once you try to overcome the waves and swim over it, you are going to pay the price, actually. Don't think it's without the price. You have to practice it, you have to, the evil thoughts will pull you down anyway. And when you try to go over it, you have to give up evil, no? I didn't say that so clearly, but this was a trick. You can have evil thoughts and swim over it. I'm coming on next chapter. You'll see then evil thoughts, your ears will be heavy, will pull you down and won't allow you to swim. And while you try hatha yogically to swim over it, you'll fail. Because they're heavy, they're dark, they're too motion, fast motion. You cannot keep the evil thought as well as swim over it. You first thought it was easy, what I told you. You cannot get away with the evil thoughts and swim over it, please mark my words. Because I knew when I was preaching the first chapter, some of you, I won't name, we're feeling joyful now, we'll get over whatever wrongs we have done, evil we have done, wrong we have done, injustice, oh, gone. We'll just swim over it. They were just being thoughtful about it. It's not so. I still mentioned the art is the same. Art of swimming remains the same, whether a heavy wave or a lighter wave, whether it's a very forceful wave or a lighter wave. The art of swimming remains the same, but you need a different power portion to get over the heavier wave. You cannot apply the very simple power to swim over the heavy waves. You have to have greater power for that. Evil thoughtless is a very heavy wave. You cannot retain that and go over it and swim over it. It's heavy. Let's make it easy again. Something which pulls you down, drowns you more, you have to make it lighter in order to swim. It's an art of swimming. You must learn this. You cannot excuse yourself and get over the waves. You have to have that power to go over it. When you learn the swimming, you have to have willpower and a pull to do that. So self-confidence, if you talk about, I'm not rejecting in this particular discussion, self-confidence as a value, okay. You must have that self-confidence in the practice and the push in order to get over the waves and enjoy them also. You don't swim with miseries. When you enjoy swimming, you don't say you're miserable in swimming. You enjoy it. How could you enjoy the flowing river of life? The wrongs you do, the evils you do, the injustice and righteousness, the harm to others, the jealousies, the enmity, the hostility, the hissing of the snakes, the bites of the scorpions. You think you'll get away with these things without paying the price? No. And perhaps changing the topic, but you'll see the similarity. The waves are of not same intensity. All the waves are not of the same equal intensity. They have different intensity. There are some are lighter, higher, deeper, shallow waves. The lighter and the shallow waves you get over easily. But higher waves and deeper force and intense kind of thoughts will require your greater willpower, greater push, a greater art of swimming. You cannot get away with that. If you have done wrong, if you have done evil, if you have stung like a scorpion or snake, if you have done injustice and jealousies and wrong understanding, twisting the matters to your selfish motives, using the untruth for the selfish motives, those are heavier and darker waves with you as thoughts. We have called it thoughts though. Those thoughts will not allow you to swim. Just mark my words. Those thoughts will not allow you to swim easily. Either you have to have greater power to do it, or you have to reduce the intensity of those waves by being more justified, more selfless, more righteous, more loving, more compassionate, more brotherly, more sisterly, and so on. You cannot be crazy about matters and do things. You see, you have to learn, you practice in that barking dog situation. You try to practice, it'll work. Try to remember the heavier things. What if there would have been 1 million scorpions around you and trying to bite you, and you would have closed all your doors and windows? Still then,
a scarpiner too would find a leakage through a window, some leakage, and just creep in. You might have said, God, I wish you had barking dogs near me and not these scorpions. We'll thank God. It's a kind of intensity we are talking about. Intensity of thoughts. The opportunity you have, work under that. Try to overcome that opportunity. And thereafter, either they won't disturb you, even if they bark, or God will remove them. In my humble life, I had two experiences. Either I overcome that and let the dogs bark, they don't bother me. They bother themselves. They get tired of barking. Or God removes those barking dogs and makes me peaceful. Both ways I have peace. I'm telling from my experience. I'm not hating anyone. I'm not hostile to anyone. But this is a way to remain in peace. To attain your peace, you have birthright, legitimate right. And everybody, not me alone. It's not my monopoly. You have a right to be peaceful amidst your life without being self-realized. But just see how you could overcome the waves so that they don't affect and pull you down. If you can forgive them, forgive. I mean, forgive the dogs for barking. I mean, if they were to speak in your language, what would the dogs would have told you? We wish we could keep quiet, but we don't know any other language but barking. We can't help it. You should have pity upon us. If we knew the language like you, we would talk. But this is the way we talk. You see, you have to see from their angle. Only you might say, but okay, they may bark, but at times they can keep quiet even. I mean, why they should bark all night? Or when you meditate? But that's what God has arranged. That they should bark while thou meditatest. Because that's a lesson, an exercise thou hast to and overcomest. Try to see, though I'm joking, but it's a fact. It will give you a great lesson. So that now you come to a beautiful point of your experience. So that when you move to next place, and there may be another kind of disturbance, you will learn the art, how to swim. You see my point? If you learn the art of swimming in one river, and then when you visit second river, you swim. No? Otherwise, if you don't know swimming, each pond is a problem for you. It's a ditch is a ditch. You don't have to be perfect at being for that. For perfection, I've talked many times, okay? Let's talk of this mundane, imperfect life as it is. The evolution we are in today. That God has given you a situation. Learn there. You think we have no barking dogs? We have. Some are barking dogs, some are barking human beings, some are, you know. Everywhere it is so. It's not unique with you. Or you transcend the barking. Go deep, so deep in your meditation. Go so deep within you that you don't hear them, you know. So that your ears, the sense of hearing is transcended. Also that can be done. So either transcend or swim. Transcendence is for those who are utterly going to egoless and get enlightened. And swimming for those who want to enjoy life. And there are yogis who do the both. When they want to transcend, they can easily transcend. And if they want to enjoy life, they do enjoy life. That's called Krishna. He did all mischiefs and he transcended. Well, that's a different part of the story. Buddha and Jesus didn't do that. But there's a stage where you could enjoy the life and transcend as well, but that's too difficult for you. Have one of the two. Either transcend or swim. The third is drowning. No? The misery, the chaos, the confusion, the worries, the anxieties, the losses, the missing, the separation, you know, feeling gappy, you know, kind of, you know, clinging and ringing, om. Om, ringling, you know what? Om, clinging, ringing, om.

less attached, making them less jealous, making them less egotistical. I don't mean you should surrender your ego totally. That's a different lesson. Keeping your ego, but keep it less. Don't make it so much that it becomes a kind of holocaust for you, kind of a dungeon for you. And apply that in the barking dog situation. It's the best exercise God has given you. If you can ever transcend a swim over the barking of dogs, I tell you, you'll swim over the whole world. Assuring you, I'm not boasting. Talking from personal experience, and now it is impersonal. You learn how to swim over the whole world, over above. In meditation, you become sensitive sometimes, that even little noise can disturb you. But that, at the same time, that's an opportunity also. That's an exercise also. Teaching you how to keep your mind peaceful. Now, mind it. But if it's your own evil, of your own mind, you see my point. Dogs are barking outside your mind, outside your body, okay? But what if in your own mind dogs bark? The hostility, the jealousy, the poison, the selfishness, the greed, the attachment, the hostility, the negativities, the utter scorpion natures, snake natures, poisonous natures. If they are in your mind, how are you going to face them? You can ignore the dogs barking outside your body, but what about your inner side dogs barking? Or you might say, there are no dogs barking in your mind, they are only outside. Then nobody is barking for anyone else. How to deal with that? You see, yet you come to a finer point. Then you have to quieten your dogs first. That's your responsibility. Those dogs are neighborhood, you say. But the dogs within your own mind is your responsibility. How are you going to deal with them? If a scorpion is in your mind, if the snake is in your mind, flowers also, thorns also, how are you going to deal with that? How will you swim over them, over the dogs of your mind, over the scorpions of your mind, over the snakes of your mind? If you have a poison in your mind, how are you going to swim over it unless you solve those, you see? Therefore, you are learning both ways, how to overcome and swim over the neighborhood barking, as well as the bark in your own mind. You're learning both lessons at the same time, actually, by this method or by this exercise, that either transcend or try to swim within your own mind, whether it's outside you or inside you. It's clear? And you start that way, you'll see, you'll begin to love the dogs. I never liked barking dogs, actually, I admit it. I tell you frankly, no? But there's no other way. You couldn't keep all the dogs quiet in the whole world. It's just not possible. You can reduce it at times by changing the locality, but you said there will be something else. So how to silence or swim over? Inside and outside both can be done by the same exercise. How to swim over it? You have to swim over the dogs of your own barking in your mind too. You're not free of those things, are you? I mean, there may be less and more degrees in persons, but each one has some degrees of these things, no? Some negativity each one has. Some wrongs and imperfections each one has, more and less. Some have more. But I knew this is the finest exercise. So much so that by God's grace, after the decades have passed, and I must have met many good flowers and many good thorns, not good thorns only, many scorpions, snakes, and many elephants and horses. I must have met many peacocks and many swans. But by God's grace, I tell you, no poison ever hurt me. By one exercise, you get free from the poisons of whole life. By one swimming, learning in one river, you swim all the rivers. No? Don't think those are wasted moments. Don't think your barking dog situation is a kind of wasteful or kind of disturbing situation for you. If you learn how to swim in that situation, the whole world becomes quiet for you. Anywhere you will go, nothing will disturb you. And God has put you in a very fine situation. I'm glad about it. What if He had put you in very comfortable and convenient positions which you like the most? Can you give guarantee that you would not go astray and do nonsense things? Tell me. You would have made

Better and better, or would have thought of your pleasures and kind of gratifications. At least dog's barking is keeping you out of thinking of gratifications. It's keeping you busy. You understand what I mean? Take the opportunity as golden, always. It's so. And then wherever you will go, the world will be quiet. Nobody can disturb you. Once you have learned how to swim over one disturbance, and dog's barking is one finest example about it. Then you have learned how to remain peaceful wherever you go. Okay, take the opportunity to go.

among saints and holy people especially. And their bodies, not all of them, their bodies could be very impure from our standard point of view, or unclean. So to say as if all three have to be pure is the best, no doubt. But we have seen the instances where one aspect or a stage is pure, the other is not, and it could work out, provided mind is pure, heart is pure. Now here comes the word heart then. Normally now in some religions, like for example, according to the Bible, purification of heart has been more used than purification of mind. According to Raja Yoga, Patanjali's, purification of mind has been more used than of the heart. Now, these so-called controversies, they're not really controversies, they are just difference of angles, but that we could say as purification of mind is better than purification of heart according to yoga system, or purification of heart is better than purity of mind according to devotional path, which mostly Christianity propounds actually. But here comes again same, that we need to clean our legs and not the arms. I mean, which one is better, cleaning of the arms or cleaning of the legs? When you put the pertinent questions like that, you know, we get baffled. Which way to go? Now, we would say purification of mind and purification of heart both are necessary, provided if they didn't use mix up of the language, like mind is the same as heart is and so on, we can stretch the point. That's not the case. Mind mostly is used in the place of thinking, intellectuality and rationality, the desires, the what we call sankalpa, which means some kind of projections and manifestations. So whatever projects is mind. Heart doesn't project, heart feels. And mind thinks and projects and rationalizes, determines. But both are needed to be purified. So let's see from body point of view first. According to religion, much stress has been given on purification of heart or mind. Since if we could purify mind and heart, automatically whatever else is needed to be purified comes along with it, but not in some cases though. So they pay stress upon much of purity of mind and heart because that's the doorway or the gateway, as you might say, to the kingdom of God, to the liberation, to the spirit, to the soul. There's a gateway, that's the entrance. Therefore, if those are purified, then you're fit to enter. But otherwise, supposing we kept the body pure, relatively speaking, and not pay attention to the mind and heart purification, then we might enjoy the cleanliness on the physical level, on the gross level, but we may not become spiritual at all. And so much so that one holy man used to say, seeing somebody who was immaculate, cleaning, not a single particle of dirt, dust, or disorganization would be anywhere. And this was end of the last century, some man, he paid so much attention, full attention to the outside everything, cleanliness, what we might say purification of the gross or physical level, that his guru or holy man that time told him that's not too much to be, you know, cleanliness fad, you know, and all the time mind and everything in that only, and if that's the be end and end of all, as a physical cleanliness or purity is necessary, but that's not the whole goal, that's not the whole point. And then if the mind and heart are impure and could remain, body being pure or clean, mind could remain impure and easily. And many times it is, actually, that they don't pay attention more than that. So they stressed about three stages of purification, body, mind, and soul. On the body level, as we know, purity is a deeper word than cleanliness. Clean, we can understand, like vacuum, dust off, and mop, or washing machine, or, you know, clothes clean, or dirt is not there, spots are not there, and no other
garbage is there and so on. Now, that outer cleanliness we all understand, but purity not only includes cleanliness, but it involves more than that. I would say this is my definition. Strictly speaking, purity has to do with vibrations much. It includes outer cleanliness, no doubt. But the vibrations which it creates, anything, any food, any thought, any personality, any landscape, any building design, each thing creates certain vibrations or halo around it. Don't think that inanimate objects don't have that. They have too. They may not have a soul, but they have the halo around it. Some say it's electric, kind of electricity around, some say aura, some say halo, some say vibrations, whatever that is. It's not exactly synonymous, but they include each other. Now, in these vibrations, supposing, let's say you're cooking. Dish is clean, food is clean, you clean the vegetables, everything is tip-top, you know, nicely done. And you have the cookbook and you have the ingredients and everything according to measurements and everything you're cooking very well. And it all looks clean. It may be pure, it may not be. Depends on the cook now. But vibrations that time that person has in mind and heart will penetrate the food. We don't see. It's not only of the food I'm talking about, in everything. Whether it's singing, going, walking, typing, working, sleeping, talking, whichever activity we do, including political fields, commercial fields, and artistic aesthetics, or in the spiritual, of course, more so. You'll see that whatever accomplishments we might do, they could be with pure mind, they could be with impure mind. This being the fact, in the yoga system at least, and the path of knowledge, the purification, therefore, mind and heart are very essential, very indispensable, that without that you can't really purely meditate even. It's not possible. With impure mind you can cook, with impure mind you can talk, with impure mind you can type, walk, do whatever, lecture even. But with impure mind you cannot meditate. In other words, that all things can be accomplished with purity or impurity, depends upon. And accordingly, the inner quality of that particular thing will manifest. With writing a book, standing, company, friendship, everything. And this vibratory phenomena, we normally don't see. A common person, common man doesn't see that. So he sees some outer thing and it looks good and says good. But that's not the whole factor. This inner purification of the mind or heart, heart would be feelings, mind would be thoughts or projections, manifestations. These, what motive we have, or what thoughts we are thinking, what feelings we are having that time, penetrate through what you do and express, though they may not be visible to every eye or to every mind. Now this is a very important word of purification. This is hard to explain because it's more on the subtle plane, as if on the astral plane. One may say, I did what you told me, you know, right? Yeah, right, something is missing here. No, but what? And if you put a finger outwardly, you couldn't. The thing is that her or his motive is different that. And that makes a whole difference. Two warriors can fight, but two motives can be very different. Two cooks can cook the same dish, motives can be very different. And these will project. Therefore, it's according even to the Bible, for example, the purity of heart, a lot of times talked about and stressed upon, so much so that those who will enter the kingdom of God must be pure at heart, you know. Now, pure heart meaning what? This is the second. From the physical cleanliness, we understand by bath, shower, you know, or if you get dirty, you wash, clean clothes, clean bedding, clean house, ventilation should be clean enough, fresh, and not use stagnant things, or stagnant, I mean pessimistic, or kind of drowsy, sleeping kind of things, as if. Even combs and brushes I'm talking about, if you watch many dressing tables in the houses and watch each comb lying down on the brush, from that you'll alone know if the person is clean or not. I can easily tell you without seeing a person.
not how he keeps a brush and comb, but how when they're lying down, how many hairs are off and they're not replacing, or dirt is accumulating, or one or two teeth of the comb are broken. In between there's a dirt kind of lot of collected in. You can easily talk of a person, because long back when the architect had told me in India, if you want to judge or the standard of the cleanliness of any house, first see their restroom. And if that's clean, you can make it. I think he was right. So you cannot keep just bathroom clean and all other rooms unclean. It could be reverse. But not this way. Anyway, that from this outer cleanliness, as they call physical, the food you eat, the air you breathe, the water you use, all constitute physical cleanliness or purity. Purity we'll add later on as vibratory. That even if you clean your furnishing, vacuum the carpet, kitchen is clean, everything is clean, clothes are clean, see the closet again, how bad smells are, good smells it is. Sometimes closets are kind of stagnant inside. The rooms may be clean. It's not one way of judging these things. So long purity is concerned, you can feel it. Cleanliness, you can see it. Different feeling, if you don't get the good feelings, that then is pertaining to purity. That then her or his mind is impure, definitely. Even though outer things may be clean. Now this vibratory thing is what is necessary for going to heaven, kingdom of heaven as I call it. Because it's not with the physical body we go to heaven, normally not. There could be physical heavens in some galaxy, but that's a different question. But if you were to enter into liberation, salvation, divine kingdom, into kingdom of joy and peace and love, then that can only be the wealth of the pure heart and pure mind. Motivations, not only surface motivations, but subconscious. Before Karma Raj Yoga, they began to purify the mind of all the undesirable desires, disturbances, agitations, tensions, angers, excitements, hatreds, attachments, greeds, jealousies, competitiveness, and so many, you can add 100 things, that all those from mind has to be banished. Where there's no trace of selfishness, no trace of anger, jealousy, hatred, anxiety, worry, and so on. That's not emptying the mind of all thoughts, but all impure thoughts. But the pure thoughts should be retained to start with, like of benevolence, and helpfulness, charitable, brotherliness, loving, magnanimity, and cooperativeness, love, joy, peace, thoughts of peace, good for all, and so on. These have to be nurtured in a way, positive as you may call it. Now we say positive in the modern language, but we will say these are pure thoughts. So when these pure thoughts will overpower or overlap the impure thoughts of the negative side, then the mind becomes lighter. Vice versa, if it were more negative side, mind will be heavy, more impure, more dark. And positive thoughts, loving thoughts, and all those optimistic thoughts in what we call pure thoughts now, they will lighten the mind, so mind will be cheerful, mind will be lighter, mind will be flying in a sense, and you'll feel slowly released from the dross or the heaviness of the other side. Though by themselves pure thoughts or positive thoughts are not the real liberation or highest goal, but they help us in coming out of the darkness, heaviness, dense, negative side. But once we have achieved the good degree of the positive thoughts, so to say, purifying the mind now, then slowly that mind, lighter mind, joyful mind will search the secret, the source, the God's kingdom, the God's vision, that you will like to know the truth. In other words, this comes to a crucial point of purity.
The purpose of purity of heart or mind is only this, and it makes you naturally cry, naturally seek, naturally ask for the vision of God and knowing the truth. Automatically, that pure heart will tell you to search that. If our hearts and minds are not searching that automatically, in a normal way, and we had forced ourselves even to do that as if to practice, that shows the negative side is prevalent, the dense side is prevalent, the negative side is prevalent. That even desire doesn't come to see the vision. Because purity of heart and mind will induce you, it's not whether you like it or not, you don't force yourself to cry for a vision of God or liberation or know the truth. If that naturally doesn't come, that means mind is worldly. There's no two definitions of heart. By worldly, we don't mean of this world only. Worldly meaning when the mind is occupied with the worldly things in identification way and not given unto God, given unto the higher source. That only purity of heart can bring. Therefore now you see in every religion, I would say with no exception, minor or major, all religions in one or the other way have stressed upon as a purity of heart or mind as a doorway to God's vision, realization. So that aspiration even to see the light, be enlightened, that won't come to, even if you try to sit down and try to make your mind aspire for enlightenment and God realization, won't come to you unless you are pure in mind and heart. It's automatic. Therefore, they have stressed so much upon this, that whatever formulas, practices and techniques we might do, or pray even. Pray, of course, certainly we should do. But that's also purifying. You see, prayer is purifying, actually. And so the automatic or easily, you might say, coming to one's mind and heart to search the truth, the ultimate, the salvation, the knowledge, God realization or kingdom of God or new age, to just bring it easy to us, the doorway is purification of heart. What is purification of heart as in relationship to purification of mind? In mind we saw positive and negative thoughts. In heart is what? What is pure and impure heart? We're not talking about the blood in itself, what red or white blood cells it has. That's only outer medical explanation. From the feelings point of view, what are pure feelings and what are impure feelings? Anything connected to feelings, that is emotions, pertains to heart. Any damaging, harmful emotions, like revenge, for example. Revenge is not of the mind, that's not a thought, that's a feeling, that's an emotion. Even hatred is not a thought, mostly not, it's a feeling, it's an emotion. So there are these negative emotions, revenge, hatred, and so on. And jealousy, yeah, that's an emotion, that's not a thought. So there are certain things which pertain to a fourth chakra, as we call fourth chakra, the heart chakra, and the mind will be sixth chakra. So both purifications are necessary. According to the Tantra, that is yoga even, the fifth one, which is of the throat, is a spot, a place, a space of joy, that when our feelings are pure, that we have banished hatred and revengefulness and such other bad feelings, we might call harmful, even enmity, yes, hostility, that's emotion, that's not a thought. We have to divide between mind and heart here, but not divide in the sense that they are two separate things altogether. They are joined together, but we have balanced thoughts and feelings. But as an apparatus, they are separate matters. So the feelings, therefore, of hatred, revengefulness, and jealousy, things like those, slowly we have to let go and subside those, so that they don't spring up even. By this, we project then the counter feelings of love, of brotherliness, of sisterliness, or forgiveness and patience, and that's not of the mind, that's of the heart. And so you let go, for example, let go can be both mentally as well as with the heart, and forget about reacting to anything. This way you pacify the heart,
to come to is not only positive feelings, but more loving, giving, the release happens, then relaxation to the heart muscle or heart apparatus, and you'll feel lighter in the heart. When you feel lighter in the heart, you'll begin to feel peace. So peace is not so much mental. Normally we talk about, and question me if you want. Normally we talk about peace of mind. If you remember, I've said a few times that mind by nature is made restless. The name of the restlessness is mind. If the mind got pacified, mind wouldn't exist. In other words, though we talk of peace of mind, because we are rational beings, we think so much, we want peace also here in the head, no doubt. Right, naturally. But the question is, peace as shanti is a Sanskrit word. We don't feel so much in the brain. We relax, no doubt, in the brain. But peace comes to the heart, actually. It's a heart quality. But in common language, we mix up many things, often. Now, peace of mind, one could justify or define that it's also possible. We generally say, purify, relax your thoughts. According to Raja Yoga, they have never talked about peace of mind, actually. They have talked about relaxing your mind of thoughts, from negative thoughts to positive, or pure thoughts, so that mind becomes lighter, then you relax, rest, brain can rest. But the peace feeling is in the heart region, not here in the head. Head relaxes. So if you can ever see when you relax by lying down sometime in a yogic posture, what they call dead body-like posture, if you ever successfully do that, and you begin to relax without sleeping, you'll see your brain will begin to release the tensions slowly. It will begin to release the excitements and begin to be quietened down slightly, and then head will become lighter. And then, if you're fortunate enough, you carry on, you will see, you'll begin to feel peace, and that will be here. If you can see that properly, you don't feel peace in the head. You feel relaxation lighter there. Anyway, so both purifications are necessary. According to yoga practices, they say the mind has to be purified. According to way of devotion, which also Christianity has and other religions have too, then the heart will begin to purify that way and acquire peace. In earlier satsangs years back, I used to say peace of mind, or now let's say peace of heart, is not the end in itself. It's born out of purification. In other words, impure heart will never be peaceful. And put it vice versa, if the heart is, our mind is not peaceful, we lack in purity. It's definite. Sometimes these mathematical equations are kind of harsh, but they are true though, somehow. If the mind is not at peace, mind must be impure. When you get pure, peace must come. Not that imposed peace, all of a sudden, you know, show off like self-image to others, to show nothing is happening at the back, I'm quite okay, everything is fine, and you put a front of a peace before others are happening in such a way, then nothing is wrong behind. But behind is everything all drummed in. You know, put in the drum and lying down there. So this image we put, social or human image before others, to show, you know, fine, I'm okay, I'm all right. Now, that is not what I'm talking about. Is an inner purity will give you a real peace, which you cannot just assume and put a self-image of peace, you know, a little happiness around. Now, this, in other words, in religions, whether of mind or heart, so many practices, so many techniques, systems have been evolved and enunciated just to purify the mind and heart. And they have actually talked much less about vision of God, enlightenment, liberation, comparatively speaking. Because they knew and they know that if heart and mind are pure, automatically your aspiration for enlightenment, liberation, automatically will spring up. It's not to force yourself to do those things. Therefore, we always stress upon these practices, many things, just to purify the mind and heart.
body automatically, according to yoga system, body cleanliness is a must. According to the path of devotion, it's not a must, meaning they don't pay much attention. If you're cleaning the body, okay. If not, that's up to you. But keep your love of the God in your heart, you know, and mental purification. Now, here comes another point. Although on the path of devotion, cleanliness of body or purity of body may not be stressed upon much, but they have never contradicted it, one. And second, they have said each karma, the law of causation, will bring its own effect and karma result back. That is, it's okay, you can have love in your heart for your Lord. Still, body could be unclean or impure, but that impurity, uncleanliness of your body will produce its own results. That you cannot escape, whether you're a saint or enlightened person. Only it may not bother you because you are soaked in with the love of God inside so much. There have been saints and holy people who were thoroughly pure in their mind and heart, but their body suffered a lot, and their body remained unclean and impure because they didn't pay attention to, and they suffered, but their suffering also didn't make them suffer much. They didn't mentally really feel that excruciating pain about it because they were above that. They had been beyond those sufferings and things. But nevertheless, law of nature is such, the karma will play back. If the body is unclean or impure, it will create its own results, the diseases or whatever other sufferings might come, sicknesses. And so, I believe, as some of us do, that there should be an integral purity of all body, mind and soul. The purity of soul is also automatic afterwards. Once we purify the mind and heart, purification of soul is not too far, though it's different. Something, because of the negative mind, negative heart conditions, as we talked about, like selfishness, greed, impatience, anxiety, jealousy, competitiveness, hatred, fear, revengeful thoughts, and such other things, when these dark clouds we clean, subside, and relax from my mind and heart, and the lightness and joyfulness, cheerfulness and peacefulness comes to us, then you see there's not much struggle left, no friction, much conflict is not left in our mind and heart complexes. Therefore the mind and heart begin to think or feel what's next. Automatically it happens such a way that it still is ignorance. Still after such purification, even ignorance prevails. They still are unconscious, except they feel better, they feel peaceful, they feel relatively more joyful, they feel relatively lighter and more friendly, more giving, more magnanimous, more generous, more loving, and things like that. But even then, we have often seen invariably that they have still the veil of Maya, the illusion, the unconsciousness over them yet. In other words, positivity or the purification itself directly doesn't give you vision of the Lord or the enlightenment. But it prepares you to be going into, enter the kingdom of God. What happens is when we purify, we come face to face with the layer, the curtain, the veil of Maya or illusion, which is hiding the light, the source, the God within us, kingdom of God within us. That Maya, the illusion, the veil, the sheath, the cover, so is imperceptibly flimsy, imperceptibly even that is so sleep-like unconscious. You know sleep? Like when you go to sleep, you don't know what sleep is, do you? Just ask yourself, what is sleep? We talk there, I slept. Something, you are unconscious outside, in the physical world. So you are in some other world, you are sleeping. What is actually sleep? As a tangible commodity, or tangible something, can you touch the sleep? Can you show, see, or you can talk, I slept. What is sleep? It's not like a chair you can touch. Can you see the sleep? No. Can you smell the sleep? No. Can you taste the sleep? No. Can you hear the sleep? No.
We talk about sleep, but what is sleep? Exactly, this is so imperceptibly leisure of unconsciousness. It's so hazy, invisible, hazy illusion that none of the senses can perceive. So we call sleep, meaning, I didn't know, I was unconscious. In other words, we say, I slept, I didn't know what was happening here. What your five senses are grasping in the outer world, in the sleep you don't. You simply say you're sleeping because you are sleeping to this stage. You're unconscious of this physical stage that your senses weren't working. Sleep is beyond senses. So that haziness, that unconscious layer, that cover, indefinable actually, is where even if you're pure and positive, you are then facing that particular layer there, which is indefinable. And you still will say, I don't know. Even the pure-hearted one, I don't mean absolutely, relatively speaking, will not be able to tear, cut asunder that veil of Maya illusion, the unconsciousness or ignorance in itself, by itself. That has been termed ego. That particular veil, the cover, that unconscious haziness, which you can't define, see, or hear even, it's called ego itself. And supposing, this is the same question differently about sleep, but everybody say I, me, and so on. If I say who you are, can't put a finger on it. Try it. Some will say this is I, meaning physical body. If you're not seeing beyond it, you'll take it for granted it is so. But twist the question a little bit more. Who is talking then? Tongue is not talking. Tongue is just an instrument. Who is talking behind the tongue? And who is that? That's me too. Okay, who is that? Is that a voice? But who is the speaker? Go by this method. You'll see, you will never catch I. So is asleep. Okay, I the one, I'm talking, I'm thinking, I'm feeling, I'm eating, I'm walking. But who is that I? When you come to this, 99.9% of people are baffled. They can't go proceed beyond it. You can't say. Those who have read the scripture, that's I'm the spirit. Okay, well, that we know they are babbling. Everybody knows that. They're saying it, but they don't know what they're talking about. And God forgive them for those who do not know what they're talking, you know. They will say, I'm God. Okay, I'm a spirit. Or I'm such a... They just babble it out. They don't know. They're just saying it. Okay. But that I, they have not touched tangibly. So is the sleep. You try to go to sleep and catch the sleep. You won't be able to do that. There are certain things hypothetically we talk, or as we say, indicating that, there, that. Beyond that, we can't really touch, see, test, or whatever. This being the case, when the mind and heart are purified, relatively speaking, considerably, and you would be saying, okay, you're good, friendly, positive, helpful, generous, magnanimous, truthful, loving, and non-hateful, and non-revengeful, letting go person, okay, I'm feeling good, peaceful, and relaxed, fine. Still, you could see that there's something that you don't know yet. Who is that good guy? Who is that positive guy? Who is that generous guy? Who is that magnanimous, helpful guy? Who is that one who says, I forgive and I don't take revenge? Who is that one who is free from jealousy? Who is that? You'll be baffled that even being pure, you're not able to put a finger on who you are, what are you searching, what for purity even of heart is concerned. So purity of heart is a doorway to something. And then you'll come across this. There's some haziness, there's some unconsciousness, some sleepiness, some ignorance, illusion, not able to penetrate. This purity of heart and mind directly help this thing to turn, rather cut asunder or tear apart that veil and get to the other side. No. This is a baffling
very philosophical dispute, actually. See, you'll see the beauty of it, that how this is not directly linked. Purity of heart and mind do prepare us for enter the kingdom of God. Without that, we won't. But it's that alone that will directly push us into the kingdom of God, of the enlightenment, according to Vedic literature. No. They said there's one thing pending yet, after even purified, relatively very good, considerably purified. There's one thing which you have to notice. That me exists, me the ego, me that unconsciousness, me that illusory being that exists, that pure me, me pure, me good, me brotherly, me loving, me giving, me great, that exists without the negativities probably. But since that me exists, I exist, it won't allow you to go to the side, to salvation. There'll be then surrender of the ego, the letting go of the ultimate me, which makes you prepared to enter the kingdom of God. Now, I understand each religion has its own explanations and literature. But ultimately, as I said, basically, if I'm right, Christianity is a path of devotion. But if you come to path of knowledge, gradually from that end, you'll see that so long that even pure me, if it's not gone and holding its own existence, you won't enter the kingdom of God. Certainly impure ones won't at all. So this me holding, that is, let's apply to the sleep example. So long we are sleeping, we are not waking. Even if you are having in sleep very good dreams, whom you would be cherishing and happy to have them every night. But so long you are having dreams, even of good kind, you are sleeping. You are not awake. Even if they were very good, pure dreams, you are still sleeping. This being the case, in ultimate absolute enlightenment and self-realization sense, unless you give up that me, when you come to me and my Father in heaven are one, unless you come to that, you're not entering there. Purity helps there to come to face your own ego, own me, your own I-ness. The purity helps you face it. Impure mind won't. Why? Impure mind and heart, on the contrary, will push you in a dense ego to remain ego and be me and be I at any cost. It'll make you like bolted there. The negative mind, the negative hearts, won't even allow you to think of egolessness or to give up ego or enter out kingdom of God even. It won't give you that aspiration even. Even if you try your best hard and do all kinds of practices, you won't. Your mind won't settle down to even meditate like that. Your impure mind and heart won't. You try it at your best, you will see you'll go to sleep or mind is disturbed or runs around in 100 things. Yeah, that's impure mind. We may not agree with that. How good guys like us, you know, have impure minds, but that's what it is, unfortunately. And vice versa would be, if the mind settles down, heart is settling in one thought, focusing, concentration, then heart and mind must be pure. In spite of this, when you really come to this, you'll see the purity of heart and mind will tend to make you face your ego. Impure mind will push you away from facing your own ego. You won't like to even admit we have ego. Or if it admits we have ego, you like to cherish it and identify with it. You like to preserve it. And that's what we do all the time. Nothing has to be taught about it. The impure heart will thicken the ego, in other words. It's like dark dreams when they come, nightmares, you know, they thicken the sleep in a sense that it's dense, dark, you know, heavy. But the beautiful, nice dreams, lighter kind of, you enjoy and would like to sleep all the night and 2 nights or 10 nights to have those dreams. In other words, actually sages have said this, that actually pleasant dreams are in a way, spiritually speaking, more horrible than the unpleasant dreams. Whereas unpleasant dreams, you like to shun them and leave them apart and get up.
from that dream. Lighter, nice, pleasant ones you like cherish and go on. If sleep breaks even at 6 a.m., you wish you had slept 2 hours more, which means there are more snares and traps to make you sleep. Try to understand this. Normal thinking, you won't think this way, but spiritually, there are more snares. That at least unpleasant things in our life will push you to be dispassionate, to be disinterested, to avoid it at least. For the pleasant dreams and more attachments and more what you call dreams in a sense, will make you have more and not to give it up. Your wish will be not to give it up. In other words, it will be more traps. That means it will keep you in more ignorance. Purification of heart avoids this, and mind, of course. Purification of mind. They'll avoid the snares of these pleasant things too, in order to face the ego properly and not get in traps of comfortable and what you call the pleasant life, in the sense, so much that you forget the goal.

in that unconsciousness. That's only very few, they have said, among seekers even, among great aspirants and disciples even, great lovers of God even, very few among them can bravely and courageously get up and live the pleasant, comfortable, luxurious mental attitude, you know, easygoingness, and go through that veil of Maya, the ignorance, the unconsciousness, to take, get to the truth, to get to the real reality, to the other side, called Kingdom of God, if you wish, enlightenment and self-realization. They have said, Nayatma Balahinena Labha. Self-realization is not for the weak. Now, you might say, does not purity of heart and mind give you the strength? Yes, it does. It does. Eventually, it will help you that way. That's what the purity of heart is needed for, and purity of mind. But directly, they won't reach you to the Kingdom of God. That's my way of saying. It will prepare you. It will give you the strength and so on. But that strength alone, again, is you, me, who has to let go yourself, me-self, in order to enter there. You see the point? That surrender, eventually, sharanagati, surrender of ego, the me, the I-ness, the small ray, the small flame, the small drop, that has to decide to give itself up unto, drop to the ocean and ray to the sun and the spark to the flame of the fire, to that ego, to surrender unto that super consciousness, the cosmic consciousness, the enlightenment, the kingdom of God. That ultimate wish is the main thing, which certainly purity of heart and mind prepares you for, no doubt about it. Without purity of heart and mind, you won't even reach that stage. Whatever you may try, Babel even, you won't. They won't. Impure hearts and minded ones, it's as good as like from the needle, eye of the needle, you're trying to put a thread which has now bifurcated in 100 tissues, and you're trying to put through one eye of needle. It won't just go. Whatever you might go on pushing all the time, it kind of slips out. The one thread, one pointed thread will go when it's purified, no doubt about that. But directly speaking, mechanically, directly purity of heart and mind will not make you qualified for the kingdom of God. Supposing your heart and mind have been substantially purified. Figuratively speaking, you have reached the gate of the heaven outside and there are doorkeepers there of their kind. And you want to say, I want to go in. They say, well, what for? He said, well, I want to go into the heaven. She said, right. But you're not ready yet. How come I? My mind and heart are pure. And the gatekeeper smiling, very imperceptibly. The guy is not understanding. You know why? The very fact that he's not understanding shows he's ignorant. That means his purity of heart and mind have not made him free of ignorance, isn't it? Why would he say otherwise? He doesn't understand. The very fact he says he doesn't understand, it means he doesn't know. If he doesn't know being even pure, then there's something, no? So he's not understanding this guy, why those are smiling imperceptibly at him. He said, I don't understand. What do you mean, sir? He said, look, you can't enter as you are. He said, well, I learned in my religion, blessed are those who are pure at heart, for they shall enter the kingdom of God, and that's how I come. Yeah, but the very fact you're not in the heaven yet, there's something missing there. I don't understand. Will you explain to me, sir? He said, look, still you are holding yourself, you know. You are you. You are existing individual. You're not searching God yet. You're stuck with you. Unless you give up that, how can you enter? You see? He is facing that very fact, the last barrier, the last obstacle. Only because he has been purified. Try to see this. Otherwise he won't even be able to reach even that gate. Now sometimes in language, in the Bible or Vedas or other scriptures, there are certain languages used. If you semantically and theologically go on arguing and disputing about the language and words itself, then there will be trouble.

excitement, anxiety, impatience, worries, you know, and all that kind of, you know, thing. That certainly makes it lighter. And if you don't have those, you're ready to enter into the kingdom of God, no doubt about it. If you're holding on to me the great, me the renunciate, me the truthful, me the pure, me the good, yes, holding yourself, separation from God, that's the response. That's ultimate barrier. When you drop that, me and thou are one, me and my Father in heaven are one, aham brahmasmi, thou art that, then you're ready. But this also you couldn't say and feel unless you're pure at heart. So trap see through is not misinterpreted. And when that eye drop, eye flame, or the eye ray, eye spark is merged unto Om Mani Padme Hum, then definitely you have the vision, entering the kingdom of God. That time you're enlightened. In this way, I would say, if you're understanding why we should be pure, it's not for purity's sake alone, but for the greatest cause, the knowing, the wisdom, the knowledge power that we begin to know. By mental purification, you won't know everything. You'll be peaceful, lighter, joyful, cheerful, and so on. But you won't know. This wisdom part, the knowing. For example, be still and know. What does it mean? Many can comment on their own ways, of course. Let me say my own way. When you be still and know, that is, when you be still, then your silence, your non-entity, stillness will be non-entity. That means you are not being ego. If you are being ego, I, you won't be still. Try it. And I won't allow you to be still. Try it. So long you are being I, you are making I still, but if you are successful in making I still, I will be non-existent. That will be the case. Silence will ensue. In other words, be still and know, meaning be egoless and down. It's pure arithmetic. So long you remain I, you will see you can't be still. How can you? I has to exist upon something, some thoughts, feelings, activities. If remove all thoughts, feelings and activities from I cannot exist. So when you are still and silent, your silence itself, you are not no more I, rather you. And that is what gives you knowledge, wisdom, be still and know. That, in other words, according to yoga therapy, is called samadhi. Your stillness being samadhi, in that you will know superconsciousness. That's the last layer, the maya, the unconsciousness, the ignorance, the sleep. To tear apart that, we need to be pure. Pure of all dross. Physical cleanliness, purity is symbolic, though it's necessary. For the physical world, it's necessary. If you are in tamas, drowsiness, sleepy, heaviness, depressed, and so on, even if you clean the room, vacuum cleaner, dusting, enter the room, you'll feel heavy about it. You must have seen these examples. In other words, that's a hell. Heavy side, dark side is hell. Lighter side, brighter side, happier, joyful, peaceful side is heavenly. These are relative terms. But when you come to enter the kingdom of God and liberation, enlightenment, you go beyond hell and heaven. Then the I has to drop. I has to merge. Not me, God, thou. We all praise the Lord mostly so that He be pleased to give me what I want. And I'm supposed to be pure-hearted and pure-minded. I'm asking from God, what's wrong with it? They say, do pray. I pray.

I cannot pray something I don't want. I'm praying for what I want. I'm being very honest and sincere about what I want, really. Now, there's some kind of slip between the cup and the lip there. Something is missing there, because even if you say like that, the heaven is not entered yet, not the joy descends. Something is missing. Though outside it seems all right, logical. And I'm praying for the things from God, whom else I'll pray for. I'm not doing any crime. I'm not killing anyone. I'm not kind of, you know, harming anyone. I'm asking God. And if I pray, what else you want me to do? Something is missing. And that person has no happiness yet and joy and peace. How do you explain the phenomena? He's using God. He cannot use the God, but he's trying to. Praise the Lord, use the religion, use the prayer, use the good thoughts of asking God for everything you want, but underneath, you want what you want, and those are the things you want to use God for, and you are using religion. We call it a spiritual materialism. Its outer rupa, outer form, though, is religious. Inside is as selfish as an egotistical person. Excuse me to say. You can contradict if you wish to. That's why we call them not only materialist but spiritual materialist. Others are materialists who want they want at any cost. They do put their dint of efforts and they try to do manipulate or twist mentally or physically to get things what they want. We call them materialists. Fine. What is the religion used for the same way, same purpose? We call them spiritual materialists. They're doing the same thing in the name of religion, in the name of spirituality. Except instead of trying their own dint of efforts and struggles and conflicts and manipulations or psychological warfares or tricks and games of mind, they're using religion and God for the same way. They think they're sanctifying it, but not. If that was the way, why would they be miserablest? Since they are using the prayer or God or religion for their own selfish purposes. Therefore, instead of using other tricks, manipulation, they are using now these things. There was some sense I've said that that's more dangerous because it can cripple your soul. Instead of using that religion and God and which you could have used for the liberation of the soul, they're using for, again, same materialistic tendencies. And there's a greater danger of your crippling your soul thereby. It's deeper. Let's see. If you have difference of opinion, say it. Otherwise, very plain enough. Many times, therefore, if the heart and mind are not pure, we could be still religious, in other words. See the point. But religion plus impurities will lead to this spiritual materialism. Is that clear? Be careful, therefore, before you approach the kingdom of God or the gate of heavens, mind and hearts are relatively pure. Because at that point, otherwise, if you reach with an impure heart and mind, we won't be allowed to enter in though, but even if you do try to, you'll only use it in your own way, and that will be miserable as any materialist would be. I see this point. They have used the verse many like that, that they'll be not only simple-hearted, they'll be innocent, guileless. Guileless meaning where there are no tricks of mind, no games of mind, there's no manipulations. It's not simply that religion teaches us certain prayers or techniques and systems, but also it has made the condition that purity of heart or mind according to yoga system, the other must.
So anybody living with a guru or living in the temple or ashram or near the church or being religious, observing festivals, anybody could be called then holy. But we have seen it's not necessarily the case. Depends what motive that vibrations, purity comes in. What motives are there inside? What feelings are? What inner thoughts are? That's very important. From outside, anybody could do vacuuming. One who gets $6 per hour could vacuum. A disciple, a devotee, without taking charges per hour, could also vacuum, but she could have hateful, jealous, competitive, or narrow, selfish motives, though not money. Third one, who also could vacuum the same thing, may have no desires behind in the mind, for us, any gratification, any reaction, any reward, any kind of recognition even, any kind of money apart, but name, fame, or it could be selflessly done in a spirit of karma yoga. At the end of same action, three will have different moods of minds. The last one will come out happy, peaceful, released. And the first one will get $6 or $12, whatever, go home, that's it. That's what she or he came. The middle one, in spite of having done karma yoga, will come out heavy, unsatiated, unfulfilled. We call it karma bhoga. In spite of done, without money, still may not be happy because it was dark, negative thoughts, resistance, selfish, other recognition, some kind of me bolted. And vacuum was moving, but nothing else. And those are the ones, in spite of karma yoga, will go to hell. God, I didn't charge money. You didn't charge money, but something else you began charging. Search your minds and hearts. Just by outer form, we don't make judgments. God is omniscient, they have said, and we believe it. It wasn't meant only just with two eyes. He's omniscient. Shans is the inner faculty. Omni is all. Shans is inner seeing. He sees all inwardly. Otherwise, they would have said, you know, omniscient, they might have not used the word, they would have used some word with the both outer eyes he would see only. It's omniscience, he looks inside. Whatever pleading we might do is immaterial. I may justify my case, but what I'm inside, my thoughts, my motives, my purity of heart and mind, that speaks to God. He would know by that. Be sure. We can't fool him. If he keeps quiet, doesn't say, that doesn't mean we are great, necessarily not. It's up to his judgment. What my inner motives are, inner my feelings are, my inner thoughts are, that is where omniscience like X-ray penetrates. And they'll speak according to the degree of purity of my heart and mind. Even if I try to hide from God, you can't. You can hide from you. Suppress so much inside that as if you don't even see it, and some successfully do that. But he is seeing, no. Or he or who is omniscient, or the certain guru there, master who has that penetrating gaze, he knows that. He may smile because on the surface they may smile. That doesn't, on the contrary, that smile means that he knows. You know, he or she. But they smile such a way you feel innocent about that you are, you know, as a blameless and kind of some kind of free, as if now he was kind of something, you fooled him around or something, that he kind of smiled and went away. He smiled and went away because he knew what was going on, that's all. But we may take it, he didn't see it. God's omniscience even penetrates those areas where we hide from ourselves too. That's why we are afraid of exposures. Not so much from God, because God knows.
so much exposure, me and my fellow beings, the self-image. But the more we care for self-image, we are denying the image of God. Definitely, it couldn't be two together. But when you achieve the sufficient, considerable degree of purity of mind and heart, you will see you won't care for self-image. It will be automatically there, you will have it. More the purer you become, the less afraid you are of exposure and the more likable you become. Try it. Those who care for self-image are the more who receive false courtesy from others and are necessarily liked, which they, in the first place, self-imagers wish to be liked. That is their aim, actually, to show self-image in order to be liked. But the very act of self-image are making them dislikable to everybody, except they receive false courtesy of being good, which they are also trying to be anyway. It's just a false courtesy, breeds false courtesy. And you can see even in their smile, lips smile, their hearts don't. Try to see it again. You'll see there sometimes twitching nerves on the face, smiling, but you can see underneath heart is not smiling. There's outer false courtesy. Someone genuinely doing, if you've seen that, genuinely, your face is beaming with smile, you'll see his heart is really smiling. You'll see that. Not everybody is bad or everybody is good, that's not the point. Self-image will cancel the image of God for that person. More purer you become, self-image automatically like you will be liked by others. In other words, automatically your self-image is increasing without you caring for it. You see, deeper you go into these matters, you'll come to vibrations, the purity of mind and heart. We have seen the more pure in heart and mind, though may look simpleton, innocent to some, but ultimately success is theirs in society, I have seen. They're liked the most. Everybody says a good guy. They will say that. If that person ever dies, ever meaning they do die, of course, you'll see at that time most of the people remembering that guy as if, how come, as if not so many friends even didn't know had. You'll see that automatically. Even if they were not real intimate or close friends, many will miss him or her. Automatically the vibrations inside will attract. The outer self-image actually vibrationally is dark and heavy. Everybody avoids. But outer courtesy, they feel, if they get outer courtesy nodding, they also feel, you know, had a good time. You know, everybody nodded. Or somebody came and took the overcoat and put it in the closet, they think it's great. But that hostess does anyway to everybody. But they will think self-image people, how great that lady was, took my coat in the closet. She'll be in seventh heaven. And only one coat in the closet, somebody put it. What she, the hostess, is doing for everyone. But self-imaged one thinks only for himself and herself, as hers was the only coat she took. Excuse my comments. Yeah. Of course, we could say God forgive them for their fools and for they don't know. But that alone doesn't solve the problems. Outwardly, we feel purity of heart and mind are gestures of religious man, a holy man, ascetic, or renunciate, or somebody. Otherworldly, it's not really so. It's for everyone. For the peace of mind or peace of heart, purity is must. It's indispensable. Many times we have heard stories. If the heart is pure, you've done your duties well, you love the Mother Earth, you're doing your farming or whatever actions you have, you're supporting your family, or you're doing your duties wherever you are, single, wherever. Your heart is pure, no malice. If you have no competition, jealousy, position mongering, any guilefulness. And then, even if you don't sit and meditate, pray in a regular way, supposing, God still might be pleased with you.
We have heard the stories of many kinds. Those who are dharmic have dharma. They have the law of justice with them, righteousness. They are truthful, harmless, helpful, loving. Even though they didn't do great spiritual practices, God still not only loved them but came to their rescue when they were in trouble. Many stories are there actually according to epics. They never did yoga or great meditations even. Not that I'm against meditations and so on, but only doing the techniques and prayers and then not purifying the heart and mind, being on dharma, doesn't help either. If the heart and mind are sufficiently purified, I would say the path of spirituality is much easier and comfortable. Otherwise, very difficult. There are souls who regularly go to somewhere, church or satsang or whatever, or even do yoga or, you know, sit quietly, closed eyes, you know, whatever they are doing inside is up to them. But even then, years, decades may pass away, they may have no peace of mind because of their mind and hearts are just impure, meaning they are either revengeful, opposition loving, or egotistical, or their willfulness, or their, willfulness is quite a common epidemic actually. Or some kind of self-image, some kind of untruthful life. Even if they regularly do some other things like satsang, church, or meditation, sitting, may not derive this peace of mind. Because without purity, it cannot. So the purity of mind and heart are very much linked directly with the peace of mind and heart. So if you want the peace, be pure. And I've, in a way, defined what is purity. What are dark thoughts, heavy thoughts, what are lighter and brighter thoughts? That makes a difference. I think, though it may be a side issue, but I think it is an important issue, that this way it reduces diseases also. It reduces sickness. It reduces quarrels and wars and strifes. We could relax with purity. We'll be less selfish. Therefore, we'll be less hurting to others. It's our selfishness which causes hurt to others, whether covertly or overtly. It will make us hurt others, even by omission, if not by commission. Many people say, I didn't do wrong to anyone. True. But why you don't have peace of mind yet? Because inside they are harboring such negative thoughts, harboring some what you call undivine or vicious thoughts. And naturally they won't have peace of mind. Even though outwardly they don't seem to hurt anyone. They're minding their own business, they say. But the very fact they're minding their own business and nothing beyond, it shows how selfish they are. But in a good divine language they say, I'm not hurting anyone. I'm minding my own business. Oh, yeah, but you have made yourself isolated and exclusive such a way, now you're selfish, self-centered. And when you're selfish and self-centered, you cannot have peace. You're an isolated being. Eventually you're depressions. So anything, something very minor goes wrong in their life, they are really hyperbolically disturbed. They can contain themselves. What's wrong? That time they'll rush to God. God, I have a problem. And when they describe the problem, it's really small. Because they isolated themselves so much and selfishly, that now anything little will disturb and hurt them. That's how it becomes in self-centeredness. So outwardly they may say they didn't hurt anyone, but this is the fallacy, self-misunderstanding. On the contrary, I would say, the more the heart gets purer and minder, the more giving, loving fellowships will come out actually. Because you won't fear so much. Fear of heart and mind reduces the fear. Impure minds, more heavy, negative, will fear most. You'll see, they get self-centered, impure, heavy, negative, and then on the top of that, they'll be afraid. These things go together.
Little bit thing will happen, you know, some cat will rush in a room, they are kind of shocked. That nervous debility kind of creeps in due to fear. So purity of mind and heart, don't take it lightly. I didn't dwell too much upon purity of body, that's probably understandable. But when you start doing anything, anything, actually not doing you, like going to sleep, have the pure thoughts and pure feelings and go to sleep, you'll have a nice sleep. If you're going in the kitchen to cook, I would say every moment, but any action, have positive, light, good thoughts and feelings, and start cooking. That doesn't mean after 2 hours of cooking you start impure again. You'll have trouble then. Then you'll have a trouble. Swami said only cooking time you'll be pure. Boy, that third chakra. I've meant every chakra, okay? Now the third. Same thing, if you're going to shower, have good feelings and thoughts, have a shower, you'll enjoy it better. The water is pouring on your body, mind will be inside churning. And then you like come out and write a poetry. Shower was weeping outside, I was weeping inside. It's identified with my inner feelings. I mean, many poetries come out like that. Anything, practically anything. Yeah, sitting down to write a letter or a book or a poem or whatever your art piece is. Bring in your positive, your thoughts, feelings, magnanimity, charitability, truthfulness, harmlessness, helpfulness, lovingness, and give that. And sit down to write, whether it's a letter or a book or a poem, you see how what comes out from you, or a painting. Though the subject matter may be the same, but you are going to paint, the forest or tree or whatever, the bougainvilleas, you're going to paint. Probably topic will be the same, but if this positive, this brighter mind, begin to paint. Comes out in a painting. The same forest, some paint, so gloomy looking and dark and heavy. At the end, now artist is thinking what to name this painting. So he couldn't find anything, so he said, Dark Forest. It symbolizes, no doubt. Title is correct. It comes out that. If you ask him, did you mean to paint Dark Forest? Probably not. It came out that way, now you have to name it. Same thing with whole life. Now these are different activities. Whole life is like that. In whole life, if you have positive, pure thoughts and feelings, and harmless mind, truthful, whole life is a joy. That's how they term life is a joy. Without purity, life cannot be a joy, though we may dream about it, we may wish for it. You won't be able to enjoy it. The negativity, resistance, and all those things, self-centeredness, willfulness, there are so many names like that. I don't like those to say even, but sometimes it's my job. Whether business, job, in everything. Building, carpeting, painting, walls. You can project your vibrations. Farming. Many times what talent we have, each one has, we only project our that part of our abilities, but a few of us, 1 hour, 10 hours of that particular talent. Outside the talent, we are a different person. Therefore we find many times, not in all, the great gap between the personality and the art, the talent and the personality. Because talent is one thing, that time they are superb, or whatever, good. Other time that quite a different person.
Not all, but many also. Because this gap or no conjunction between the personality and the talent is outcome of this very thing. That faculty is open in them somehow, whether it's poetry, painting, art, typing, writing, dancing, music, whatever it is, or lecturing, oratory, and so on. At that time, their faculty is open, they are born with it, or they have cultivated it. And when that is over, the rest is sleeping. Their faculty, others are not working well. And then they are very ordinary. Many times we find this. They don't understand that faculty is one thing, the talent as we call it. But the personality is a being, it's a total thing. This synchronization, it can happen when you begin to purify the mind and heart, you'll understand how to bridge it. They'll project through the talent, through the faculty, through the career. That integration, that integral whole, that wholesomeness, not only manifesting our faculties and arts and talents, but also our personality itself, life as a whole, then you'll feel the joy. Therefore, often you find great actresses and actors or artists or musicians, not all of them, some commit suicide, as if you will wonder, they're so talented people. What made them be miserable and commit suicide or things like that? With the rest of the personality, they didn't develop. So life wasn't a joy for them. It becomes a misery. In spite of great faculty exposed. Orators, politicians, statesmen, many times are in the end depressed, feeling failures, having achieved in our eyes some worldly success. Only because the rest of the personality they didn't develop, they didn't purify. So life wasn't a joy for them. Only they were best, at best, when they were doing that particular work, they know best. And we know them by that only, as if. And therefore the spiritual, one of the laws is, we are known not by what we accomplish, but what we are. It's a very well known saying. So we think that so-and-so was known for his faculty or her faculty or great talent or whatever it is, as if that's what his greatness is about. No, spiritual laws do not agree with that. We are known by what we are, not what we do or accomplish. And it's perfectly true. That whole being, that body, mind and soul integration has to happen. So that doesn't mean faculty or talent has to be blamed or abused. No, no. That's fine. But along with that, we have to develop our person through purification of heart and mind, meditation, yoga, practices, prayers, truthfulness, harmlessness, dharma, dharma the law, the righteousness. Where the willfulness has no place, resistance has no place, negativities have no place. Where the hatred, jealousy, anxieties have no place. Therefore no impatience, no intolerance. There will be forgiveness and patience and let go, so that you have peace of mind and heart. That fully you are open book to the God from whom we are hiding. The one who knows where to hide from. What should I call it? Stupidity? Right. God knows everything to whom we pray. He knows. Let us be open to Him. Tell in your heart to God, God purify me, my heart and mind. You know everything. I'm open to you, tell me, you know, what should I do? That utter humility that will come from this right kind of prayer,

what you want. God, I hope the carpenter comes on time at 10 o'clock to repair my table. 11 o'clock, I have to go to school. At 2:30, I have to pick up my daughter. And then at 4 o'clock, I have got a movie. And 6 o'clock, I have 7 o'clock, I have a dinner with my ex-husband. There's a whole program, and God should go on supplying your energy for that program, keeping up. And said, I prayed the Lord today. I didn't do any crime. I didn't hurt anyone. I didn't stab anyone. I prayed to the Lord. Right. What a great thing. And God, one thing more, when at 10 o'clock I go to sleep, there are quite many days I can't sleep well. Make me sleep well. Now he's praying too. As anything can be used and misused, so can prayer be. Excuse me to say this. Okay, four prefixes of use. Abuse, misuse, non-use, use. So can those be prayers. Prayer can be very mechanical without meaning anything, though saying a lot. That's just using. Prayer you can use for wrong ends, wrong purposes, can be misused. Prayer you could say but not hear, as if don't mean anything, it's non-use. Prayer can be abused. You can pray the Lord to hurt someone. That's also prayer. That's a misuse of prayer. Are you understanding, guys and girls? Only praying is not the greatest qualification. How you use the prayer. Or misuse, abuse, or non-use. You can ask God anything you want. That doesn't mean it's the right prayer. Could be wrong. Right kind of prayer would be such in which God would be pleased and no other fellow being is hurt. Can you do that? Where God would be pleased and no other fellow being is hurt. That kind of prayer. So when you pray any prayer, ask yourself two questions. Will anybody be hurt by this fulfillment of my prayer? One, is something God would be pleased to hear this prayer? Therefore, the humblest prayer would be, God, let me be open book to you. You know everything anyway, to start with at first place anyway. Since you know everything, therefore I'm accepting the defeat. Now that's not the right prayer. Because you know everything, I have to learn to be open. God, please guide me. What should I do? What's the best way? Give me my purity of heart and mind. Make me simple. Well, you can ask for peace. That's fine. Make me truthful. Make me peaceful. Now, those who are real poor and they're asking God for support financially, I don't think that's a wrong prayer. That's fine. Or if your cows are not giving enough milk, you're praying to Lord, give nice, reasonable amount of milk in the udders of my cow. That's fine. But if God tells you where you are wrong, please listen to Him. What you didn't do also you have to learn. You see, you know, life and action, we again have the four categories. We could use our life, misuse our life, abuse our life, non-use our life. So is with the brain.
You could have used your brain, misused your brain, abused your brain, or non-used your brain. Default by omission is also sin. If you didn't use your brain where you should have, you're wrong, even though you didn't do anything. So is feelings. You could use your feelings, misuse your feelings, abuse your feelings, non-use your feelings. Either way, you're culprit, unless you rightly use it. Default is not just by commission, by omission also, by misuse also, by not doing what you should have done is also wrong. It's not only what you did wrong was wrong, but you didn't do right what you should have is also wrong. And thereby anything. This is based upon the law of dharma, the law of justice, righteousness. So you'll do rightly, wrong you won't. You won't not do right either. Right has to be done. Even if you don't do wrong and you didn't do right, you're wrong. Is that right, English? Apply to your cooking, see how it works. Yeah. Certain spice you should have put and you didn't is also wrong or right? In the whole dish, pan, a little bit more salt is not a big matter, but it spoils the whole test. Wrong or right? You shouldn't have put so much salt. If you did, even if a little bit more, is wrong, isn't it? Right. Apply to anything. You say a word or language to somebody which was wrong or hurting or unnecessary or supposing whatever, untrue. And later on you say, I wish I had not said that. Though might be a few words in your whole life vocabulary, among billions and billions of words we speak, babble, those two words could be erased. But no, it hurts. I wish I had not said it. It was wrong, isn't it? Misuse, abuse. When stomach gets full, add 2-4 morsels more. And later on, when trouble starts a little bit, I wish I'd eaten a little less, those 2 morsels. The 2 morsels were not wrong, but that addition to already eaten, it was wrong. He misused it. Whole life can be like that. Whether we used it, or abused it, or misused it, or non-used it. Without God, therefore, we consider life is wasted. Whatever else we might have accomplished and done is not by what we are known. When we stand at the gate of the heaven, you think God is going to ask us what we accomplished on this earth? No, He's not concerned. That is our karma, that what we did we got. Law of causation and effect. What you did comes back to you. He'll see what you are. What's the level of your consciousness? How much purity of heart and mind you are, how selfless you are, how loving you are, how really do you love Lord, that's what you will see. How you love your fellow beings, you'll see those things. How much money you earned on this earth, do you think God is going to break His head about? Are you how many mansions you constructed on this earth, God is going to praise you for that? How much bangles you have in your safe, He's not going to see that. Which kind of dishes you prepared and menus, you think He's going to relate to those things? How much account books you finished bookkeeping, He's going to count on that? How much petty cash you had, He'd count that? None of this. He'll consider you. You see what you are, how much truthful you are, how loving you are, how harmless you are, how heart and mind are pure in you, how much love of God you have, how much wisdom you have acquired, how much conscious awakening you have. He will see that and recognize you by that. Accordingly, His judgment will be. Our accomplishments are doing our karmas. That's up to us.
We do when we get back what we do. It's a law of causation and effect. We are not recognized and judged by that. But if we judge by that in the worldly sense, we do normally, it's not a real judgment. It's not knowing a personality. Well, I know my husband is a great banker. Anything else about the husband or wife or person, when you begin to question, they hardly know each other. Or they don't want to say what they know. So they only say, yeah, he's a great singer, or he's great this, great that. Fine. That's accomplishment we are knowing. That's not acquaintance of a person. We are knowing, in worldly sense, knowing others by what they do. In the sense of wisdom, no, God doesn't do that. Masters don't do that either. They know about what we are, not what we do. What we do is up to us. It reflects upon our karmas. We may say God punishes and rewards. That's the language. Why he could do that? Why he should do that? Our own karma pays back to us. What is so you shall reap? Why we are involving God for punishing us even? That's the wrong language, in my opinion. Please contradict me if you want. God doesn't punish us or rewards us. That's our own karmas. What we do comes back to us. Action begets reaction. We unnecessarily have maligned God's name by punishing. He doesn't. We create our own reaction of our own actions. Why God should punish anyone? That's why they say God loves us. That's fine. But we do right and wrong comes back to us as right and wrong results. Why he should be bothering about punishing us, you think? We unnecessarily malign God, wrathful, God punishes this, you know, and hurls us into kind of hell, as if he's sitting there to kind of be strict and cruel and just enjoy our suffering. What? It's our karma, our wishes. We reap. We get reactions for what we do, whether knowingly or unknowingly. Nobody suffers or enjoys without having done accordingly. In that way, law of justice is merciless. But there is compassion, of course. The dharma, the law of justice, righteousness, is that way very impartial. Then, of course, there's mercy, there's compassion. That's a part. But that is not the result of our actions. God's mercy, compassion of the great ones, enlightened ones, sages, prophets, that's nothing to do with our karmas. It's just compassion and mercy. When you forgive someone, you don't forgive because of karma. That is your quality of forgiveness. It's unconditional. God doesn't punish us. If he would punish us, he wouldn't be God. Only he has devised inherent mechanism in each one of us such a way that we can't escape our own karmas. What we do comes back to us. He's done such an automatic computerized system. He doesn't have to punish us. It's automatic. You press the wrong button, boom. That's what they say, no? Sometimes get zip. If God were to make us do wrongs, boy, definition of God would change. Is we would do with our willfulness or ego trips, as they call them. And we reap our own fruits. Why God made me suffer? Some people say like that. I don't say God made you suffer. You made yourself suffer. You didn't listen to God. Now are you hurling upon his head when you didn't listen to him? You did your own. And now when you are helpless, you say, why God did this? Both ways wrong. When they did do, they didn't listen to God. When the God didn't do it, they're blaming him. Both ways wrong. The next verse, go to hell.
Well, this may sound an ordinary human frailties talk, but that's a fact. Why in the first place God made me marry this guy and now I have to divorce? Had he told me that time, this is not the guy for you, and I prayed even, get me right husband. And here it comes. Now I have to divorce again.

0: closer?
1: Oh, no,
0: it's fine.
1: Far here.
0: Okay. When shall I hear again that you are doing fine? Yeah.
1: Probably I'm fine today.
0: Good.
1: But yeah, I've been slipping backwards a bit lately, I think.
0: Oh. God didn't do well.
1: No, it's me getting in the way of God.
0: I see. Thank you.
1: There's not a complete commitment to peace, I suppose, when you get down to it. There's some degrees of me that still requires agitation.
0: To get peace, you mean?
1: No, instead of being totally with a desire for peace, there's some element in me which desires.
0: So, it is possible, if I understand you well, that we many times then don't really desire peace even in the real sense.
1: Yeah,
0: well,
1: there appears to be two elements. There appears to be a desire for peace and enjoyment of that sort of quiet. And yet there's something that comes, and yet the desire is not completely whole.
0: Which means then, if I'm correct, then we do, to some measure, we do like agitation then.
1: Yeah.
0: In a way we enjoy agitation then, in a way. We would be kind of hollow without agitation in a way. We feel bored without agitation. So in a way we do like agitation to some point. If we had peace, let's say total, we probably would not like it then.
1: There seems to be a desire for peace for maybe for some time, and then there comes this other desire. In fact, the peace tends to build an energy, which then can desire agitation.
0: So can we say this way then? Is it possible then to have desires and peace both?
1: No. No, there must be one desire for peace first. Desires have to be turned into one.
0: And other desires will be added unto you later. Our desires are over after peace.
1: Desires are over and then just functions. You just do what's appropriate to do.
0: What's wrong with that?
1: No, that seems to be okay. But at the moment there's a choosing. There's a time, the agitation is a choosing out of what's to be done as a personal preference.
0: But would not peace attract us since it is so golden? As any other desire would attract us. Is it not powerful enough, the desire for peace? Meaning, let me put, not desire for peace. Is peace not powerful enough as a desire, as any other temptation or desire would be?
1: It would seem that at the moment with me, peace is largely more powerful. But every so often, there is another desire.
0: Yeah. But it's not then you and me have enough courage and will and power given by God to overpower those things and have peace, if that's the larger desire in a way. That should solve the problem.
1: I think it's simple if you're absolutely sincere in what you're doing. But there's a degree of insincerity in that sense that there appears to be
0: in the way.
1: At times I choose to succumb when I could actually choose not to. And then gradually you sort of move along that you actually no longer can choose. You know, you can choose initially, and then it moves to a point where you can't, and then that winds itself out, and then I can choose again.
0: Or is it? Yeah, I understand what you're saying, and I totally agree with that. But could we say this way also, that then probably our desire for this, what we call agitation or dramatics, or interesting, you know, all that kind of, we are not able to leave it off as if, you know, that entertainment part, the agitation, the dramatics,
1: yeah.
0: You know,

0: someday, peace would be as if, you know, it's over. And I don't know if that's the human nature. Therefore, it wants peace, it awards peace. When it comes, they don't want it. When it's not there, they want it. You know? The only thing is whether that will be interesting enough, as other things are. You know, that's what my probably question is. What would you say?
1: It makes sense to me what you say about us seeing peace as a goal at the end.
0: Mm-hmm.
1: Have some idea that we need to live and do other things.
0: In the meantime.
2: I think that's what it is.
0: Thank you for your honesty.
1: That maybe we don't actually know how to experience peace as something in the present that is ongoing.
0: And live also in an interesting way. If I were to say, I'm not talking as authority, but as sharing with you, do you believe or can you believe that it's possible that we can make life interesting enough and also have peace? Is that possible? Why? And I suppose this is a very precise point. If it were not possible that having a peace and interesting life together, why would we or anybody preach or seek peace in the first place? If the peace were boring and not making life interesting enough, why would we seek in the first place? If it takes away our enjoyability of the life, you know, or life worth having. So there must be, even blindly I'm saying, there must be correlationship with the peace, with the life being enjoyable and interesting. Maybe not enjoyable as the way we probably think, but in its own way enjoyable. If that was not a possibility, I for one would not seek peace either. In other words, let's put this, I'm not comparing my life, but just an example. If to me peace here or anywhere else in America, wherever I go, or with me, in me, my heart, if peace would be boring, you know, and as not interesting to live in a way, I would not have it. I would then go and stay in New York or Chicago or Auckland or Paris, Tokyo, Bonn and Moscow, and you know what I mean, in Rome. I, for one, I would not. If peace was simply the end of the life, say enjoyments, say entertainments, or interest, I would not like to have it. I always put this because maybe our misunderstanding, maybe we don't go deep enough to think, maybe we do not go deep enough to experience, that we somehow think, okay, godly life, this is another example again, okay, godly life as if not of this world, so that's kind of ascetic, that's kind of renunciate, that's kind of otherworldly, and so the world, life here as human, would suffer, or I would not be able to have what I want to have here if I were godly, or if I were divine, or I were spiritual. Now, to me, that's misunderstanding I think we humans have. If the life divine, or the godly life, or heavenly life, would be devoid of satisfaction and fulfillments even of this earth, would not be worthwhile then to have. Either it's much more than that, maybe different. And we don't know that but how much more it is that you had put faith in people like me, but then why would we have it? If it was not even as much even the world is offering a fulfillment and satisfaction. Sometimes we feel life there is not life here. But supposing that's not the fact, life there is life here, actually, as it is in heaven, so on the earth. You know, if that is true, only it may be different, that's all, that instead of chicken, you may be eating something else. But that something else might be, who knows, more enjoyable than chicken. You see my point? We probably don't know that, but then, if it were not to be so much, at least what chicken is, then why would we seek in the first place? Why should we? Why would we just run after it in the first place at all? So I think it's more misunderstanding or not.

0: knowing it, that creates doubts, I think. That, as you said, that yes, peace probably at the end of the drama of the life, and in the meantime we should do something and have something, you know, and then at the end we'll have it. It has two great mishaps. One, when that end comes, when we'll have peace, we may not live up to that end. We may die in between somewhere. And second, we believe that if peace has to be, it has to be here, not at the end. That end, which year? 1989, 1997? There's no calculation. Naturally then, I would put it that peaceful life can be interesting at the same time. It may have its own rules. Each game has its own rules. Whether bridge or rummy or whatever you play, it has its own rules. You have to play that game in its own rules and it's enjoyable. Whether it's a billiard or whether it's a tennis, it has each one its own rules. The rules of peaceful life have to be lived that way, and then it is enjoyable. But because we don't believe or we don't think that way, or we don't kind of go deep enough to know that, we should brush it off. Peace is one thing, interesting life is another thing. I would not say these things if there was no experience about it. To me, if I'm peaceful in my mind and I'm living the life of the choice I have made, I make it interesting enough not to covet anything else. It is so self-satisfying to me that nothing else attracts me. Leave aside, I don't want it. That part is over long back. But I'm sure the peace does not violate the enjoyment and interest of life. I'm sure about it. So, to say the least, if I'm placid in my peace in my heart, well grounded, well bolted, I live still my life worth that I will not boastfully compare with others, but I can safely say and humbly, that is so interesting for me, enjoyable, that I don't need anything else. You cannot be like me, I sure, but that psychology or that philosophy works for everyone. Let's put the other way, reverse. If my mind were disturbed, intentions, agitations as we call it, and my life has many interests and enjoyments, and I do, and I have tensions or agitations or disturbance in my mind, I don't think as I see it, that I could enjoy those enjoyable things well. In yoga practices, deeper yoga practices, they have said whichever thing you, if you go to sleep, if you want to eat food, if you want to listen, enjoy music or a movie, if you want to enjoy life with your children and family around you in the home, or other things like procreations, that if you're relaxed, peaceful, you all enjoy these things much better than anybody else could ever. That actually disturbed mind, or disturbance maybe in degrees, in agitation mind, tensions, things like that. If you can see the point, if the mind is fluctuating, wavering much, the enjoyment part will not reach you as fully as if you were meant peaceful. You can see this very well. A sip of drink, a soft drink or any. Let's say you're peacefully sitting and you're having an orange juice or something else or eating a certain dish. You can rarely experience this. The taste is so lovely that time. And if you're disturbed in agitation, tension or in hasty and something and you want to eat something and drink, not too much hectic, even a little bit, you'll see you won't be able to enjoy that much as if you were relaxed and sitting and doing it. You can see that. Take another example, 1 million examples. Your baby, children. If you're in peaceful, relaxed, sitting down somewhere, your baby is coming, and you want to hug it or kiss it or whatever you want. You see, when you're relaxed, quiet, nice, peaceful, you really enjoy it. You really love the child. And the baby really likes you're with him or her. They feel you're with him and her. But if you're disturbed, little agitation or more, or tensions are there, even if you hug them, kiss them, you want to do it, finish it, you know, as a duty. And even children feel it. They may say or not. They feel it, Mama, you're not with me, you know, something like that. I don't love you, and you know, I hate you, she might say that. See, it's, even in the life's own interest, we have seen, you're listening to music, or put any other example, you're going somewhere to swim, I have no time today. You want to go, you cannot enjoy, just finish and come if your mind is in agitation or disturbance. But you're peaceful, relaxed, sit near the ocean, you really enjoy. You see the beauty of the sea and the beach more clearly when you're relaxed and peaceful. So therefore, peace doesn't violate interest and enjoyments of life. I would say makes it 10 times more distinct and crisp, as I would see it. I wouldn't be able to identify with you and talk with you this way if I had my agitations and disturbances. You know what I mean? I can give myself better if I'm relaxed. So it works with any pattern of life. Just don't think being holy or not holy. It just works in anything.
1: We all know all that to be true. Mm-hmm. I think that will experience apart from reading. But there still seems to remain residues of habits which are not satisfactory.
0: Right.
1: But they still arise. They still arise. I mean, a lot of the time they won't. They're going to be self-aware.
0: Well, habit, you said, that is real reason. We fall back on habits, no doubt. This is exactly, we mean the reminders like these sessions, satsangs, and meditations, and yoga, and introspection, outer reflections, and sharing. All these things are so necessary, therefore, just to bring us out of our habits, actually. What, according to yoga therapy, we call it counter action, that all these are necessary, therefore, the reading of books, the satsangs, the meditation, the contemplation, the outer reflection, the sharing, the talking with each other, and so on, just to go to a natural scene to bring us out of ourselves, out of our habits in a way, that's exactly needed, reminders as we call it, so bring us out of the habits, because the habits, whatever they may be, are bandages, no doubt about it. Because since you are falling into victim as a, to the habit all the time, even if you understand those things, because now, in a way, we trap ourselves in a bondage of habit. So habit is not a good culture, you know. So we believe in, therefore, the counterbalancing, counter-habit or counter-culture, counter-action, to bring us out of that. That needs practices. Therefore, we stress upon that even if your mind and heart and soul may not be into practices, but do that in order to bring you out of the practice, the other habits. And then at the end, slowly you throw away both the habits. As we say, bring one thorn out by one another thorn, and then throw away both the needles, you know. Same thing, that meditation also is a habit. Contemplation, and all these are habits, but these are counter-habits. You employ them to bring you out of the previous habits, and then at the end you throw away both thorns in a way. And the habit in no way is a releasing factor. It's not a freedom. Our living creatively and spontaneously is what freedom is about. Habitual living is not spontaneous or creative living. If you say, this is my liking, this is the way I like, this is the way I should be, you're trapping yourself. Though we don't say that way, but that is what happens. Naturally, to come out of habits and to live creatively and spontaneously is the meaning and definition of liberation. That you live from moment to moment, so that it is always here and now, rather than then and there. At the end we'll have peace. Yeah, when I do this, after that, I will be able to do this. This habit of putting there and then is what makes us not to enjoy life here and now. Because we put it off anyway, by the very sentence. If it's there and then, we are not asking for here and now. Therefore, I won't have now. And if I don't have now and here, then I'm not living creatively and spontaneously. Therefore, I'm in bondage. Liberation and freedom of the soul or mind means when you're really moment to moment creatively, spontaneously living. And that will be worth enjoyable if you can ever achieve it. So we have to counterbalance with other habits. And we stress upon, therefore, satsang, meditation, contemplation, books, sharing, retreats, introspection, auto-reflection, auto-suggestion, devotion, this. Only to bring us out of the previous habits, that's all. We call samskars in Sanskrit. Once we are out of samskars, we begin to feel free. And that will be life worth, as where you are with it. Whichever moment and particle of earth you are on, you live with it. You are present. You are there. Whether this place or Auckland. Wherever you are, that time, at that place, you are with it. There are no regrets with those who creatively live. They don't regret anything. They have no kind of saying repentance of some things even. Because they are just present there. They are conscious beings. Because they are not creatures of habits anymore. So if you are habituated to a particular dish, elsewhere you don't get that, you won't care. You'll eat what is available or avoid eating that. Both ways, you'll be happy. That's spontaneous living. When you have freedom to choose, you choose. When not, you'll be equally happy. It's not that we have to be stones like no choices. Choices we should have. Except if those choices, when are not met with, you have to be flexible enough to live what is there and feel happy so. That will be a creative, quite a spontaneous life. So, if certain tools and things you want to make, and you don't have enough tools or things around you to make this thing, you're equally happy not to make or make it with certain what is available. And you'll be creative enough to take out the beauty out of it, even though your habitual tools are not with you. You see the point? You'll go to the kitchen. You're habituated to use 10 things to prepare a certain dish. And one day in the kitchen you don't have those things. You still come out with a beautiful dish from whatever it is there, creatively. That's the spontaneity of life you'll have. It's worth enjoying. It's not so much that we know. If we knew this, we would not stick to habits, good or bad. You equally make out a beautiful thing out of whatever is available. You make things out of certain stuff, clay or wood or whatever. And sometimes those things are not available. The only thing that's available is paper or grass or something. Your brain will work it out. Even from that grass and paper, you'll make out some beautiful out of it. You won't lament and regret of not having clay or the wood with you. You see, this is the way spontaneous life is lived. It's not so much not choosing. Choice you must have. If not available, you'll be flexible enough to flow with the situation as it is. And they'll be happy. Peace will be maintained throughout. With all the dramatics. Peace doesn't mean little monotonous life. No, it's not. Peace is within. Your life's actions and vibes are outside. The water inside, into the waves, will be sand. It's a famous example. The water of the waves might be up and down, thick and thin, long and short. Throughout, water is the same. Water doesn't change. That inner water is peace, if you call it, or a spirit. And then on that you live the life's waves, without disturbing the water situation, without disturbing your inner peace. That's the way if you live, that's really spontaneous, creative, or we call it yogic life. That's exactly yogic life. It doesn't take away your enjoyments at all. It brings you out in a not only optimistic way, but more realistic way, happily, joyfully, without regrets. And that consciousness, that living consciousness, is what is life actually. If we can go deeper into this, you can see the point. We live only life when we are conscious and aware. the time when unconsciously, in other words, habitually live, we are unconsciously living, we are dead. By habits, creatures live unconsciously, that means they are dead, they are not living. They are sleeping. And if they are conscious, not the victims of their habits, they are living. That's life. So dramatized life lived unconsciously is no life. And conscious living, you don't look to dramatization, but it's there. All the trees still are there, sun, soil, flowers, birds, people, animals, jobs, it's still the same. But you're conscious, you're aware, you're awakened, you're creative, spontaneous, you live, you're not a creature of habits. That's really living, you're awakened. If you can see the depth of it, you will never regret losing habits. Habits are bondages. We will one day discover this. We often swear by our habits. What can I do? That's my habit. But we never see the other side of it. It's really the bondage. It's really we're trapped in now. We can't do other than what we are habituated now. We are just fed in robots, therefore, by habits, to say it frankly. But we don't consider that. We think to live by habit is very natural, very human. Everybody does it. And as if it's not wrong. But when you do see from the other side, spiritually, that's bondage. You can't do anything without what your habits dictate to you. That means you're not free. Though created by you, no doubt in the past, but still you are in the bondage of the habits, is a trap. And every time you want to do something else other than your habits dictate, habits catch your neck as if to do the way they want you to. So you have created your own prison. And that's unconsciousness because we are mechanical. So to awake from these habits, this mechanism of our habitual patterns, is what is this all exercises about. If you see the point, you see the real life living is when you're awakened, when you're conscious. It's not a matter of outside so much will change, it's inside. It's an inner state, you know? It's your inner life and consciousness. Then outside you go jump and do whatever you want, eat or, you know, live your life. But you're conscious every time. You don't fall asleep. So much so that even when you physically fall asleep, you keep awake inside. That's too far. But in the ordinary sense. By practices, therefore, we achieve all this. First, create counter habits. Meditation, contemplation, sharing, book reading, satsang, retreats. It's all things just to help us awaken. It's not a thing from outside you achieve certificates of graduation or master's degree, but it's an inner growth, awakening. That's what it's all about. Once when you do that, when you begin to wake up in a way, and as they say in America, you know, wake up and shape up, and then you will see that the very life you are living is so different than what you are living. The same life then will be so different again. Same probably job, same family probably, or may change. Or same surroundings, all may change, of course, you'll see they're seeing it quite differently. That comes out when the counterbalancing, counter-effect, counter-habits you create. Bring you out of that swamp, in a way. All habits are not bad, even then, according to the spiritual laws. Any habit is a bondage, only some are bad, some are good habits. That they were exemplified. Bad habits are like iron chains, and good habits are like golden chains, but nevertheless they are chains. But first we had to avoid bad habits, if we call them negative habits, and retain the positive habits, the good habits. When you have done that, then you will see that even positive good habits are also bondages. In the beginning, we do not drive away the good habits. This is smoking, supposing is a bad habit. To recover that, you don't give up on the good habits of, let's say, drinking a juice. You know, one would say drinking a juice habit is a bad habit, it's a good habit. But question is, eventually you will see when you're driven away the bad habits, then automatically you will see that good habits even are a bondage so long they're habits. Why it has to be orange juice daily, you know, one day you may not get it, feel happy about it, you'll relax. And this way then you come out of slowly and create other habits. Somebody asks always, is not daily meditation also a habit? Surely it is, no doubt about it. But then it brings you out of other habits in the first place. Then the time comes in the future when your meditation will have avoided or rather driven away other habits, then by itself it will merge too. You won't be the habit of creature of habits with the meditation even. It will be so natural and spontaneous, the meditation, at that end, that you won't necessarily sit at 8 o'clock or 10 o'clock to this. It will be so much spontaneous that many times you can do in the daytime or night or whenever. You won't be a creature of habit for that. But in the beginning, we have to keep up that habit of sitting at 8 o'clock or 6 o'clock at meditation in order to get out of those other habits. That's very necessary in the beginning. It's a counterbalancing habit. This way, the practice goes on and on. The whole aim is how you get enlightened or awakened or conscious. That's the main aim. And that life, when we compare with the life we may have, is very enjoyable. Very interesting all the time. There's no up and down in it. It's always enjoyable, always happy, always peaceful. With whatever you may be still eating, doing, going, whatever. And that's a state which a man can achieve, as we call yogic life. Or God's life on earth. Divine life, whatever you call it. That's really the aim of our being here, that we are born, not just to eat, drink, and have boating. You know, there are other things. Yeah. We have some aim of this life, just to be awakened, just to be conscious that we are living. That conscious living, that's the main topic. And that will take away all your negativities, all your resistance, all your back regrets, all your pulls and temptations. You won't feel temptations. It's not only avoiding temptations, a bad thing. You won't see them that way. You won't see bad things when you're living unconsciously. It's our experience. There's nothing you will see that God created using nonsense, as if. Or it was a mistake or accident. You'll see the beauty of this as he has made it, not as we saw when we were unconscious. In sleep we don't see much, we only see dreams. We don't see the reality in sleep. In sleep we dream, we don't see the reality. And we are unconscious beings, we don't see the beauty of God. We don't see the reality at all. We see only self-hypnotized dreamland. All the time. And we wish for that. If something else happens, we still say, God, give us more dreams, as if we are asking that all the time. But when you awake, you see the beauty of everything. Nothing wrong, nothing bad. But you will see differently now. Not as you saw before. If you are projecting like this, let's put it this way. If you are projecting as we are seeing now, and though when we will awaken, we won't call it bad, so let us do it. No, but our whole view will change. In their conscious being. We won't see the wrong and bad as we saw before. The whole view will change. We'll see it quite a different way. Before, in unconsciousness, we saw the thorn pricking us. Keep away. Maybe after being awakened, that very thorn may look so beautiful, neat of the world. You might know the secret why the thorn was created. You might see its own beauty. Everything will have this own mystery and revealed, and the beauty expressed. And you won't call anything wrong and bad. You can take any example. The whole thing will change that time. Swamp, bad water, drainage, won't be like that. Not that you'll see drainage beautiful. Question is, the drainage won't exist that way. We won't have need of producing drainage. I cannot go into all these details. We'll live life so differently when we are conscious and awakened that we won't produce this tons and tons and thousands, millions of tons drainage into ocean or water. We might live such a way that we won't produce, it's recycling itself in such a way, it may not be drainage anymore. Maybe it will be recycled in different ways. See, the whole panorama changes and our view of looking at things changes. A bad person, what you think is a bad person, or negative or wrong or something. After you are awakened, that person may be, but every possibility will change before your eyes, his habits or her habits in life. Or if not, you'll begin to see that person's now different view to act and deal with. And you might see that person very differently. It's not a conjecture or projection. The whole view changes, or that person before your eyes begins to change, right, shape up, as if, you know, you'll see that. Like, have you seen in that rapid speed when they show a movie, a film, clouds coming? Sometimes they show in a flower blooming just before your eyes in a speed-up film. You've seen that, which takes time, let's say days or weeks or months. You'll ride in rapid, you'll see that person in succession changing before you. Or if he or she doesn't, you'll begin to see that person some other side. Couldn't I see this person this way now? Let's deal this way. You might get a beauty of that person. Whole negativity then, and the wrong side, the dark side, or the bad side, or what you call satanic, devilish, and all that kind of stuff might change. And you may look around to see the devil and he may not be there anymore. He was there when we were unconscious. He just may not be there. Or God told him to, you know, be away. This is real life living that we call conscious living. I can add more philosophical words to it, but that might be too over your head. Will be eternal life, immortal life. That may be too far, but let's call it conscious life, yes. Awakened. This peace is just, therefore, it's not monotonous or static. Such a state in our own self. By being peaceful, then you live as express you want, without being disturbed, without being agitated, without no tensions. As if everything you feed yourself goes back into a grasp overpowered by peace in you. Rather than being disturbed, you as if absorb everything. Let me say it a little differently. Normally what happens, certain things happen outside us. Oh, I was in good peace, good mood, and so on. And then it got disturbed or changed because this happened. Instead, when your peace is placid and you are a really conscious being, everything happening which you call before disturbing get absorbed in your peace and get kind of fed there, such a way it gets absorbed. It doesn't disturb you. It kind of overlaps itself. That becomes a case. So everything becomes giving then and absorbed. Words cannot explain too much, but that's what it happens. So, to repeat, that to come out of our habits, which are bondages, which are, even though well-meaning sometimes, they are bondage, because victims to those habits, we cannot do other than what habits dictate us. Sometimes when we don't want it, also we have to do because that's the way we are. We create then counter-habits in order to come out of this. At the end then we throw a boat, be a free person, be more conscious and living person. And that's life worth living. That's every spontaneous, every moment you are here and now, present. Then is a consciousness which then, to go further, it gives you joy. You see the beauty everywhere, you are free, peace is there, and you're wise. So now this is not only for holy men. I always put it, those who do this way are holy. It's not because they're holy, therefore they do it. No, because they do this, therefore they're holy. And you and I and anybody could do that. This faith, this self-conviction is needed.
2: This grace, you know, that follows when she breaks bad habits.
0: Beg your pardon?
2: This grace that I read somewhere, that follows when you get rid of bad habits, as you were saying.
0: Actually, that is a meaning, because grace or grace would not descend so long our mind is occupied in its own willfulness. You know? Though grace is hanging there to descend upon you or to come to you. But since my mind gets occupied and identified in, with my willfulness, grace hangs there. As soon as I, as you said, give up those habits or identifications, as we call it, grace just comes. That's true.
2: Pleasant shock.
0: Yeah, it's a shock like you open the mail today and you won the lottery, you know, right? 1 million or 500,000. It's a shock, but it's a pleasant shock. You know? Yeah, when we lose, we say, God is displeased. Well, we could take it otherwise. When you're a conscious being, you may say, God is pleased now. He's bringing you out of greed. You see the different ways. That your mind was glued to money, by loss he's bringing you out to not depend upon that greed. You'll look differently. Somebody insulted you. It hurts. But then, yeah, yes, you can take other ways. How else the ego will learn the lesson anyway? If you're always pampered. It is insult again which makes the ego humble, should make humble. But then ego gets reactive, you know, and misses the opportunity. Yeah, it depends how you look at it. Of course, there are deeper examples which may apply to New Zealanders or not, but is that a good example? That most dear one of yours dies. You don't want him or her to die. Very dear one and your near one, whatever, their relationship maybe. But okay, suppose death happened, and it's very natural to be sad and very dearest one you're losing, you know. And it could be looked over differently. Now, I'm totally talking from a spiritual point of view. But because that person is very attached to the dearest one, very attached, and purely taken from a spiritual angle, not from human, so that's the way God relieved him from that attachment. Now, it's too hard to say that. Normal society won't accept that. I'm talking from a spiritual side. You can do it different ways. It's a way of looking at, but what I mean is, you cannot look at this view unless you have practiced some things. All of a sudden you cannot take it that way. You have to practice certain things to make your mind trained to such and such thing. It needs a lot of practice in the beginning. It's not something we live as we live and then wish for great things to happen. We have to work for it.

takes courage, takes will, takes strength. It's a hard work. But afterwards, it pays very nicely. Once you are free, once you are conscious and awakened person, then your efforts are over. Then you don't have to work hard at all. It's natural, then it's spontaneous, then it's creative. Natural, yes, that's right. Then it's very simple, very matter-of-fact life. And then you feel so peace, love, and things like that come out, joy. Not that a peaceful person will wage wars, but just an example that if you had placid peace inside and you had waged wars, not that we should, but you could do with peace in mind. It's hard to understand this as we don't preach this aspect. That how God would send earthquakes and volcanoes erupting and thunderstorms and great, what you call, sea coming over and many other natural calamities. Why would God send those? Why couldn't He make it, you know, nice? Why volcanoes erupting and decimating villages and many people, earthquakes killing thousands of people, wars apart, which we could say man-made, but the natural calamities. Why would heat increase or somewhere snow would make people die or avalanches would happen or things like that? Why would God send all these bad things to us? Why couldn't He do it just a little better in a more balanced way? You'll understand the mystery of this. That the changes which those things are making, if you could see those mysteries and secrets inside, are the same as in your body and mind things happen. So many agitations and tensions in our life, in our mind and body, or volcanoes, earthquakes and agitations and balances. Not that God does it. It's our what we call totality or the fullness symbolically happening to us from nature. We invite that. That these are changes happening inside the earth and globe. How else they could happen? It's up to us to be away from those things. It's up to us to live such a way that we don't invite those things. It's up to us, actually. You might have heard recently, apart from Vedas, where it's clearly written, if the rain doesn't come on time, if the winter or cold doesn't come on its own time when needed, or the heat for the crop doesn't come at the right time as we want it, or the storm comes untimely when the crop is ready, or the rain comes when crop is ready is untimely, or when the seed has been planted and the rain should come at right time, it's because of our karmas, because of our thinking, psychology, actions, that we invite that such untimeliness and unbalanced things. Many people from scientific outlook would not understand how this could happen. But now I was reading chlorofluoral, something they call it, what's that? Which causes the ozone deplete. Full name is what? Yeah. Okay, now they are saying in different language, see? They are saying don't release this too much in the air or don't release it, try to control it, then the ozone won't deplete. Otherwise, now ozone is there. We are here. How that is affecting us here by not releasing some chemical? In other words, we are causing it. Now, it is no doubt being told through science now and chemicals. Vedas are written thousands of years back. We bring untimely floods and droughts and things like that due to our karmas. If we were balanced on dharma as the laws is demanded, cosmic laws, things would happen at the right time. It was unbelievable to the rational and scientific mind. But today when we read these things, that how this chemical here releasing affects the ozone layer there is the very same thing. Affects our clouds and affects anything. That whole our wisdom knowledge, if awakens again, will have less miseries.
not only in a physical family life or physical life, but also our social life, but also in the natural calamities. So we invite those imbalances. It's not that we deplete iron somewhere, copper or gold. Nature takes a toll somewhere else, earthquake happens, all gold and copper goes back into earth. Then we dig out in some other civilization. Then some other imbalance happens. Everything is put in somewhere. Petroleum, we go on depleting all the time. You know, it's going to be earthquakes. So it's a thing we connect ourselves totally. Whole life is connected with all in such a way, including chemicals. That what we think and do affects us back. That's love. How that balance should be achieved, now it's not the normal rational conferences, but it's a wisdom kind of thing. You're born into wisdom, into consciousness, that you know these things. That I should not release this much too, it will imbalance my life. And though they're talking different language, like chemicals, for example, why should it affect ozone there? It should be powerful enough to withhold. But it does. There's so much, when it goes up, it depletes, it affects that ozone. And then it opens up, and then ultraviolet rays come, and then skin is in trouble. Because skin is habituated to live on lesser ultraviolet rays. It's a habit again. If you rehabituate to live on ultraviolet rays, by that time there will be generations having skin cancers. But one day we'll have super skin, not to be affected by the ozone layer depletion even, because soul has adaptability. We are adaptable creatures, our nature. But in the meantime, you suffer. Whatever changes in nature, therefore, round the corner again, there's a good side. We suffer because we don't have that particular foolproof body. But when we lose generations, few suffering that way, round the corner, nature is benevolent again. It makes us then not vulnerable to that thing eventually. We get adaptable by nature. Adaptability is the nature of a soul. That if your soul was reborn on the moon, you won't need oxygen. The soul will create such a body, not as we see it, but as it is there. You won't see oxygen necessary. The mechanism will differ. The soul has capacity to adapt to everything. This is, of course, I'm talking occultism. But that's true. We don't see any creatures on the moon. Who knows they are, but they are different. We don't see them with these eyes. Because if we could see with these eyes, it would need oxygen. And if it would need oxygen, moon doesn't have. But it could create a body invisible to our eyes, such a way that it doesn't need oxygen, like astral bodies. So we say moon is mind. It has astral bodies, the creatures. But we don't see them. We want to create everything in our image. That's the problem. We want to see every life as we have here. My conjecture is, if we want to see elsewhere life as we have here, why should we go there? We have already. You know my point. We go there only because it's different. We are not able to accept it as different. So we want to see the flesh and bones, moon, how could live? Because there's no oxygen. It's all craters. But astral bodies can, because they don't need the oxygen. And astral bodies are there. According to Vedas even, we all say moon is the mind of the earth, earth being body, sun being a spirit in the solar system. Let's consider if the solar system is one body, and which it is. Through microscope, one solar system you put away, or in certain billions of light years away, one galaxy looks one dot. One solar system looks one body. It is one body. Out of which the sun is the spirit, moon is the mind, earth is the body. We don't see this way, because we are seeing differently now. Being that case, our mind has thoughts and vibrations which are astral, which are vibratory. There are vibratory bodies on moon. We don't know that. Science is trying to see machinery. Machinery cannot see vibrations, unfortunately, unless they produce such machinery, which would see the particles. And they will find life there, not as we know. And astral bodies do not eat grass, meaning food and this all junk, you know. They don't kill animals. As a matter of fact, if you go too far, which may sound superstitious, but according to Vedic understanding, that when we die, most of us as bodies, rather astral bodies, minds, we
We first go to moon always. Then we are reincarnated. But that may be taken traditionally or not. What I mean to imply is that we will see different things then, totally, when you come out of habits. Why the soul has to have this kind of junk body? It's a junk body because it needs so many hospitals. And any number of hospitals and doctors are too less. We want more and more, because we don't consider why a body should be so sick, why a body should be so ill and diseased. In other words, that we don't consider this is the end of the whole creation, our physical body. Why should we be habituated to have the body as it is? So if the ultraviolet rays would come as tragedy for a few generations, and you adopt over it, feed yourself with it. You have seen mosquitoes, many germs, they tell you science and bacteria. They get immune to certain things, and then again they live, thrive, and come out bigger. Then you come out with stronger medicine. Life is that, indestructible. It's a fact. Life is indestructible. When you feed upon something, even I may be going too far for you tonight, this day, but for example, nuclear even. On one side, we don't want war, and I don't want. I don't want atomic bombs and hydrogen bombs, but except nuclear energy, radiation itself, though today is a kind of tragedy, is a kind of destruction, and it is. I have no two opinions there. But let's say, assume imagination that in future generations, when we have really eaten much radiation, maybe for 1,000 years or 10,000 years or 500 years, Earth may not be purified of radiation, but then out of that kind of elemental life, we may assume then, in recreating, the kind of bodies which will be immune to radiation. Who knows these things? And then that will be Superman, 15 feet high or 10 feet high, and we just kind of, our food will be different, water will be radiated, but then what? There's electricity for us. Who knows? I may be imagining, but you might see this effect even, who knows? And that will be Superman, and you could just fly anywhere. What I mean is that round the corner, nature has benevolence. I don't mean to accept wars and nuclear warfare and things. I don't mean that. I'm simply meaning nuclear energy. I don't mean war. War is evil. Nuclear energy itself is not evil. So is electricity. Electric chair for some criminals may be bad, but electricity itself is not bad. You'll see quite differently. You'll understand dolphins better, and whales, and fishes, and mammals, and many other things. You'll see quite differently when you're conscious and living person. So life has no end. You see the indestructibility of life. You get immune and immune and immune to all things. Now everything is pollution. Who knows, that pollution when absorbs in the nature. I'm not for pollution again. But when that absorbs in nature and we get immune to it someday, not in this world, maybe next, maybe our children, grandchildren, that pollution may become a food in a different kind. We'll have different things. And you see in many wombs and all that, we have seen things change. Sometimes babies are born differently. It's tragedy. But maybe one day when we get immune, as supposing we are bacteria, or we are insects, or we are molecules or particles, we are getting fed upon certain what we call now pollution or poisonous or something. One day next generations coming, then we'll get immune to this. That's an adaptability of nature as a soul. And then out of that they'll build up something with these won't be radiations or pollutions anymore. You're a different body that time, color, shape and so on. It's always nature does. If you have gone ever read the manuscripts, very ancient hundreds of years back manuscripts or some old books, you may find in such and such age, man was, 10 feet high. Now it has dwindled. We hear so many things when, whether Lemuria or Atlantis, or even before that, long back, they will tell you how the man that time was, giant foot, kind of, and they find those anthropologists. Well, probably I'm imagining too much for you, but question is, yes, things change. We are afraid of changing our few habits even. Without potato, I can't have a dinner. Well, too much occultism in it, but to say the least that if we open to change, I'm not for wars.